0: ahead, his servants ahead, and he was left alone. And the Bible says, and a man wrestled with him till daybreak. When the man saw that he could not overpower him, he touched the socket of Jacob's hip so that his hip was wrenched as he wrestled with the man. Everybody's gone. Jacob is about to cross over the river to encounter his brother and his destiny again, and he has a wrestling match with this mysterious man. Now, we know from Scripture that this mysterious man, we know from Hosea chapter 12, verse 3 and 5, it says, talking about Jacob, and he took his brother by the heel in the womb, and in his strength he struggled with God. This person that Jacob struggled with, referred to as an angel or God himself, was what theologians call a theophany, a manifestation, an incarnate manifestation of the presence of God, God in a physical form. He struggled and wrestled with God himself. No other place in Scripture do we have something as compelling as the divine wrestling with the human. What did the wrestling match look like? I don't know. Did it look like Roman Greco wrestling? I don't know. Did it look like karate, jiu-jitsu? I don't know. But these men were wrestling together. Jacob alone wrestles with God. A physical wrestling match. You say, well, Pastor, what were they wrestling for? Well, it becomes very clear that Jacob wants something from the stranger. Something he's longed for all of his life. Something he's never had. Something that's worth giving his life for. You know what he's wrestling for? I think you know it. He's wrestling for the blessing. He's never got it from his father. He's lived all his life without it. And he finally comes to a point in life where he realizes, no one on earth is going to give it to me. My wife's not going to give it to me. My kids aren't going to give it to me. My job is not going to give it to me. My success is not going to give it to me. The only person on earth that can give me what I need is God himself. Oh, I think there's a meaning here that you and I need to grasp. When he saw that he could not overpower him, the Bible says, then he touched the socket of Jacob's hip. You see, what I want you to understand about this wrestling match, when you wrestle with God, God can always win. But if God doesn't win, it's because he's not trying to win. It's because he's trying to teach you something in the wrestling match. You see, this wasn't not about God not being able to overpower Jacob. This was about God not being able to make Jacob give up. God was testing to see, how much do you want this, Jacob? If I wrestle a long time, will you stay in the match, or will you tap on the match and say, give up? God wrestled and wrestled, and when he realized that Jacob would not give up, oh, here it goes. When my boys were small, I would wrestle with him. And my daughter as well, but the boys seem to be more into that. My son, who's 15-year-old Grant, he actually was on a wrestling team. He's done wrestling. But when he was 4 or 5, I would wrestle with him. He'd say, come on, Dad, let's wrestle. I had him actually believing that he could take me down. He'd grab my leg and I'd throw him up. Like, oh, you're strong. And he'd put me down. Like, oh, I'm trying to get out of this. Any moment, of course, I'm 200 pounds, 6 foot high. I mean, I could take a 4-year-old. But when I wrestled with him, I wasn't trying to take a 4-year-old. I was trying to boost his confidence. I was trying to make him a little tougher. I was trying to make him feel, hey, you can do this. There was something I was trying to teach him. I was playing around with him. I could have stopped the match at any time. I could have thumped him. I could have jumped on him. I could have, like, really messed him up and then got up and say, I beat a 4-year-old. Yay! No. It wasn't about beating the 4-year-old. It was about what he's learning during the wrestling match. God at any time could have conquered Jacob, but God was seeing, will Jacob give up? Will he give up? Will it be too hard? Will he hang in there? Will he persevere? Will he give up? How bad does Jacob really want the blessing? And when God saw that Jacob would not give up, when he saw that he was not going to quit, when he saw that he could not overpower his will to stop fighting, when he saw that Jacob was determined, then God took it to the next level. The Bible says, listen to what it says. He touched his socket of Jacob's hip so that his hip was wrenched as he wrestled with man. So when God saw that Jacob would not give up, God actually injured Jacob's hip so that Jacob was in pain and still, listen, in his pain, he would not give up. What is God doing? Trying to hurt him? No. God is trying to see, will you still seek me in your pain? How bad do you want the blessing of God? Oh, some of us want the blessing, but as soon as we have to pay a price, as soon as it gets hard, as soon as we have to persevere, we give up. We try other places. God was coming to Jacob and saying, how bad do you want it? Do you really want it? Are you willing to wrestle, fight for it, stay all night? Are you willing to wrestle through your pain to get the blessing of God? How bad do you believe that God, only God, can give you what you do not have? How bad do you believe that God himself is the one that can throw favor into your life and affect your destiny? How bad do you really want to hang on and fight for what only God can give you? Too many of us are quitters. Oh, we may start out, but we give up when it gets hard. I believe that God honors those that persevere and say, Lord, I believe that there's no one that can give me what I need except you. How bad do you want it? I believe that this whole time God was just testing Jacob to see if he was going to give up. Jacob had been a quitter all of his life. When it got tough, he left. He ran. He quit. He switched. He quit when it was tough with his brother. He quit when it was tough with his father-in-law. All his life he had been a quitter and he had found an easier route. But finally it came to God and God says, Jacob, are you going to quit now? Are you going to persevere? Are you going to hang in there? How bad do you want what I have and I can give you? Because the blessing that God can give you is like no other blessing. God has certain things that only he can give you and no one else in life can give you. You were created to live in the habitat of blessing. It is your natural environment where you flow and your gifts surface. Only God can give that to you. Number two, you will need to struggle through the pain until you experience the blessing. Verse 25 says, and when the man saw that he could not overpower him, he touched the socket of Jacob's hip so that his hip was wrenched as he wrestled with God. Then the man said, let me go, for it is daybreak. But Jacob replied, I will not let you go unless you bless me. I'm going to hang in here. I'm going to fight because I believe what you have is what I need. Our perseverance to come before God means that we're telling God, God, you have something that no one else can give me. I'm not going to go to a girl to get it. I'm not going to go to a job to get it. I can't get it from my brother, from my sister, from my father, from my mother. I can't get it from life and success. I can't get it from anything else in life, Lord. There's something, God, that only you can give me, and I will persevere and hang in there and press in there until you give me the blessing that only you can give me. That's the blessing of God. I'm going to tell you, if you want that blessing that only God can give you, the Bible says it's a pattern in the Bible. What God gives us is free, but it's not easy. Salvation is free, but it requires a death to yourself. It's offered to all of humanity, but to come to Jesus, the Bible says you must deny yourself, take up your cross, and follow me. Oh, it's painful to deny ourselves, isn't it? It's difficult to say no to ourselves. But salvation comes through that door. It's not our self-work. It's us receiving the gift, but it's difficult to come by. We have to go through the pain. Number three, your struggle will affect the very core of how you see yourself. I love this. So the man, the angel of God, says, "Let me go." He says, "No, I will not let you go until you bless me." Verse 27 says, the man asked, "What is your name, Jacob?" "Jacob," he answered. So God is wrestling with Jacob. And let me ask you another question. When God asks a question, does it mean that he doesn't know the answer? No. God always knows every answer to the question that he asks. It's a rhetorical question. When God says, "What is your name?" God is omniscient, which means he knows all things. So when God asks a question, it's for us to struggle through the answer, and in answering the question, we discover something about ourselves.
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0: God says to Jacob, "What is your name?" Jacob, all of his life, he had been known as the little brother to Esau. In fact, many scholars believe that the word Jacob means heel grabber. Someone that grabs at someone else's heel. Imagine that, your name. Hey, what's your name, heel grabber? All of his name, that was his identity. His identity was that he shadowed his older brother. His identity was that he was a wannabe. He was someone that wanted to be like his older brother. All of his life, he'd wanted to be like Esau. All of his life, he'd wanted the attention that Esau got from his father. All of his life, he'd been grabbing at something that he could not achieve. So when God says, "What is your name?" He says, "My name is heel grabber. Since I was little, I've been a heel grabber. I came out of my womb grabbing at my brother's heel. All my life, I've been a heel grabber." And God looks at him and says, "Your name will no longer be heel grabber." Oh, I love this. "Your name will now be Israel." El means God. Isra means one that struggles with God and overcomes. Oh, you're not going to be called heel grabber anymore. You're going to be called one who wrestles with God and overcomes. I'm changing your identity. You're not a wannabe anymore. You're a conqueror now in my name. I'm changing you from a wannabe to a conqueror. I'm changing you from someone that has no destiny to someone that has a destiny given to you by God. When you wrestle with God and receive the blessing of God, he changes how you see yourself, how you view yourself, your identity. Some of you are living off of the identity of your past. When you look at yourself, you still see yourself as who you were before God got a hold of you. You still see yourself as how you were raised before God really got a hold of your life and spoke into your destiny. Some of you look at yourself in the mirror and you see irresponsible. You've never held responsibility. You've never followed through. You've never been dependable. You've never been able to carry weight. You've always given up. And when you look at yourself, you see irresponsible. But God is changing your identity to leader. Someone that carries a load by his grace and is able to follow through. Someone that makes a difference because God has gotten a hold of your life. After this wrestling match, every time former Jacob introduced himself, they would say, "What's your name now?" He says, "I'm one who wrestles with God and overcomes. What do you do?" Some of you had nicknames from the old neighborhood. I deliberately don't call some of you by your old nicknames. I know them, some of them, because I've known some of you for a long time. But I don't call you what you were. I call you who you are. Oh, we got some crazy ones out there. I refuse to call you some of your old names because I know even some of the young gangbangers on the street that, you know, they'll come in and say, well, this is, you know, Crazy Killer or whatever. I don't call him. No. I don't know him as Crazy Killer. His name is Carlos to me because I see a young man that's raising up to be a man of God that doesn't know who he is right now, but I see a different destiny. I refuse to call him by who he was and what other people know him by. I call him by what I believe he can be in Jesus' name. Do you understand that? Some of you are haunted by old names. Jacob was a heel grabber, and God says, once you've wrestled with me, that will not be your name. Your name will be one who wrestles with God and overcomes. And I will make out of you a great and mighty nation. Think about this. On the news, when they talk about the Middle East now, they say, well, in Israel, when every time they say Israel, they're saying the name of a place that honors a man that wrestled with God in Genesis chapter 32. Number four. You can only give what you first received. Verse 29. Jacob said, please tell me your name. Now, Jacob is talking to the man that he's wrestling with who's God, and he says, please tell me your name. I think Jacob understood in his heart that he was wrestling with the divine, but he still struggled with exactly what was happening. He said, please tell me your name. But the man replied, why do you ask my name? Oh, I love this. And instead of giving him his name, look at what it says. Then he blessed him there. Instead of telling him his name, he gave him a part of himself. You see, there's a lot of people that know the name of God, but not a lot of people that know God. God doesn't want you just to know his name. God wants to impart unto you something that is of his. You can know about something, someone, but there's a difference when you know that person. Because when you know that person, something is exchanged between you and that person. You may know the name of the president, but it doesn't mean you know the president. You may know the name of someone out there, but it doesn't mean you know that person. But when you know that person imparts to you something. And God says, I'm not just going to give you my name. I'm going to give you something much more than my name. I'm going to give you part of myself. I'm going to give you my favor, my blessing that speaks into your destiny and who you are. And right then and there, we don't know exactly what God said to them, but the Bible says that he blessed him. Listen to me well. You cannot give what you have not received. You can only give what you've received. If you have not received it, you cannot give it. God was giving to Jacob something that he needed so that he could bless his children and grandchildren and speak into their destiny. Listen to me. Look up at me, men. This is really important. There are some of you men trying to lead a household, and your children desperately need that you speak into their destiny and you bless them and you give them confidence, but you have no confidence to give them because you've never received it yourself. There are some men right now here that have a daughter that you need to speak into her life and love her and bless her. But you have very little to speak into her life because you never received it, so you're awkward at loving and speaking into someone's life. You see, you can't give what you haven't received. There are some fathers here. Your children need to know the ways of God. They need salvation. They need a man of God to lead them to the cross of Jesus and pray over them and lead them to a relationship with God. But you cannot lead them to salvation because you have never received salvation yourself. You cannot give what you have not received. And so your children linger needing deeply for you to speak into their destiny and their spiritual life, but they are not receiving what they need to receive because you've never had it yourself. There are families that need men to step up and lead the family and set the culture of your household. Lead your wife so that she knows there's a man leading this household. And a figure coming before God and asking of the wisdom for God as they lead the responsibility. But you cannot lead because you've never been led by God. You cannot give what you have not received.
2: Yes, some of you are resonating with this message. You cannot give what you have not received. And I know there's some men and women right now that you feel so inadequate to step into the place that God has called you to step into. Maybe you're looking at parenting and you feel like, I just have no idea how to do this the right way. Maybe you're a father, as we talked about, like Jacob, who had not received the blessing from his father, but needed it from God. And I want to simply say this. You don't have to go into the next season of your life without receiving all that you need to be what God has called you to be. There are some right now that you say, I need the blessing. I never heard my father bless me. He never encouraged me. He was critical, never spoke into my life. And so you feel like, I don't know how to speak blessing into my children. Well, I want you to pause right now because I want to pray over you. In fact, I want to bless you right now in Jesus' name. And so that you know I have been blessed, I can give a blessing. Father, I pause right now in Jesus' name, and I bless that man right now who feels inadequate, who feels unable to speak love and life into his children. God, I bless that man. I thank you for his life. I thank you that he has the power to speak life into his children. I thank you that you've placed him in that place at this time because he is the father that those children need. I thank you, Father, that he's overcoming inadequacies in his life. I thank you that he has everything that he needs to be an extraordinary father that changes the destiny of his children. I pray against the lies that he struggles with, the inadequacies, the lies of wanting to run, abandon his family. And I thank you, Father, that you are making a man that's stable, strong, a man that's growing in spiritual leadership, a man that has been blessed by you so he can bless his children. Today I bless you in Jesus' name. Now return that blessing to your children. Amen.
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1: American faith has long been characterized by creativity and individualism. That's the secret to their success. Rather than about being a God who commands you, it's about finding a religion that helps you, that empowers you. It's all about me, so I'll try a little bit of this, I'll try a little bit of that, and I'll find not one size fits all, but something for me. It's me-ness, not God-ness. It's all about me, but Christianity is all about God. It's all about Him.
0: What do you imagine when you think of God as the Father? Today on Telling the Truth, Jill Briscoe opens the book of Luke to look at the Christian worldview on the fatherhood of God and what that means for you. Now, let's get to Jill with today's message, The Fatherness of God.

In 1945, at the end of World War II, Helmut Thielicke, an incredible theologian and pastor, probably the only one out of jail in Hitler's world, was preaching through the Lord's Prayer in what was left of his church to what was left of his congregation in Stuttgart, Germany. And he said this, "A bewildered human race is like a man lost in a forest asking, 'Father, are you there?' And Thielicke said, 'Everything will be all right. As long as we hear his good voice calling to us above the howling of the wolves, above the sound of branches snapping, above the ominous noises around us, God is always there.'" And a Christian believes in the fatherness, the fatherhood of God. He or she believes that God is always there. Yes, sometimes he hides his face, sometimes in the dark, but never at a distance. And the human heart calls out, how can it be in this forest, in this storm, in this rain, that the Father is there at all? And in this book, Christians believe this is a revealed body of truth. Tells us how to know God. Tells us how to draw near to God. Tells us what we need to say. It tells us how to pray. In Luke chapter 11, verse 1, group of men are watching the Lord Jesus Christ pray. When he's finished, they say, "Teach us to pray." And it's something about Jesus, and it's something about what happens when Jesus prays, and it's something about his face, and it's something about the power that's evident when he's finished praying that gives the disciples this longing. We don't know where to start. We don't know how to go on. We don't know where to finish. We don't know how to do this. Lord, teach us to pray. And when you look at Jesus and prayer, you cannot get away. It was as natural as breathing. It was something Jesus did all the time. He talked to his Heavenly Father, for prayer basically is just the speaking part of our relationship with God. He prayed at all the major points in his life, when he chose his 12 disciples, the miracle, the feeding of the 5,000. At the Last Supper, Jesus prayed 6 times, "Father, Father, Father, Father, Father, Father." Read it. It was just part of who he was, and he wants it to be part of who we are. Father, is that how we pray? Think of him standing outside the tomb of Lazarus, and he starts to talk to his father. "Father, I know you always hear me." I'm not saying that out loud, just, you know, for fun. "I know you would hear me if I prayed silently, but because of the watchers, because of the listeners, I am praying out loud that they may know that you've sent me, Father." And then he says, "Lazarus, come forth." And the man came forth. Did he walk out? No. He had his feet bound. He came out by the sheer power of the word of God, following prayer. "Father, bring him out. Give him life." Jesus prayed. And when the disciples saw Jesus in prayer, they said, "Teach us. I want to be there. I want to do that. I want to go there. I want to know how to pray. Teach us how to pray." And Jesus said, "Shut your eyes and listen to me." And he prayed, "Our Father in heaven, our Holy Father in heaven, holy be your name, honored be your name, thy kingdom come and will be done on earth as it is in heaven." Luke chapter 11, the disciples said, "Lord, teach us to pray," just as John taught his disciples. Now, we have a lot of groups in this church. We have a lot of youth groups. We have a lot of men's groups. We have a lot of women's groups. We have a lot of couples groups. And we learn to do a pretty good job with this. But you know what we also should be doing? Helping each other to pray. Saying, "Come with me. Come on. Come to the throne room. Take people to the throne room. Hear the seraph sing together." What better thing could you do for people to teach them how to pray? Teach us how to pray. John's doing it for his disciples. Jesus, you do it for us. And so Jesus began, and he gave them a pattern. He gave them words. "Shut your eyes and listen to me." And it was very obvious that he began, "Our Father." He wanted them to go heart deep. This is a heart deep thing. Prayer is a heart deep operation.
How many of us go heart deep? Don't be like the hypocrites. They love to be seen of men. Pray in secret where your Father only sees, in the deep place where nobody goes. Sit on the steps of your soul and talk to him. Such grace. Go heart deep. If you don't know what I'm talking about, pray about it. I have spent so much time talking to people about where to begin and problems in prayer. And I've just simply said, pray about it. Oh, that never occurred to anybody. You mean I pray about prayer? Yes. If you don't know where to start and you don't know how to do it and you don't know what I'm talking about going heart deep and getting held against the heart of your Father, pray about it. Say, what I heard gave me a hunger, rang a bell, but I don't know where to start. Father, are you there? Start there. Start there and ask him to help you. And then learn to listen. Listen with a pencil in your hand. Listen with your Bible open. Bring your Bible to church. Look at it yourself. Check it out. Hang your heart over the Word of God. Listen. Listen, listen. And Jesus often went into solitude, into silence. We don't know how to do that. We have managed to raise a generation of children that don't know what silence or solitude's all about. And we're not much better. Some of us are afraid of being alone. Some of us don't want to be alone with ourselves. And some of us are even afraid of being alone with God, actually. But it doesn't work any other way. We have to learn silence. We have to learn solitude. And naturally, when one engages in this inner soliloquy, that's where we become focused on God instead of focused on me, on myself. It was interesting to see in Helbert Thielicke's book on the Lord's Prayer that I was reading, and it's out of print, but this incredible little book that a friend gave me, what a gift, said that there was a man who wrote about people praying in Stuttgart in those days in the Second World War. And he said, naturally, when one engages in this inner soliloquy, one need not act, if this one was really speaking to a thou, to a God, one must be quite rational about it and abandon this old resort to a world beyond where one's most secret thoughts are supposedly heard. One must quite soberly make up one's mind. It's only a matter of talking to oneself for the purpose of clarifying and composing our minds. And Helmut Thielicke answers that article in another article in the Stuttgart paper, and he said, what a tragic delusion, this yearned where one's most secret thoughts are supposedly heard. One must quite soberly make up one's mind. It's only a matter of talking to oneself for the purpose of clarifying and composing our minds. And Helmut Thielicke answers that article in another article in the Stuttgart paper, and he said, what a tragic delusion, this yearning for prayer, which denies itself any

You just do it for yourself. You meditate. You sit cross-legged. You go to you. I tell you something. If you want to know God, it has to be prayer to the Father, who Jesus came to reveal to us. One day, Philip said to him, if you just show us the Father, Jesus said, look at me. And Philip looked and noticed something he'd never noticed. He had his Father's eyes. That incredible family likeness, of course. I am in my Father in me. And his is the heaven, the home I'm going to take you to. So there is a God in heaven. There is a Christ to take us there. And if it's God's heaven, the God revealed in the scriptures, in the Bible, then he has every right to have who he wants in his heaven and to tell us the way to get there. And that's what he said through Christ. I'm the way, the only way. I'm the truth. I'm the only truth. I'm the true truth. No man comes to the Father but by me. Philip, you're looking at him. You want to see the Father? Look at me. Look at me. And Jesus said, that's where you begin. The problem is that some of us have this sense, I can't talk to the Father for some very, very sad reasons. Some of you have been abused by a father. Some of you have been hurt by a father. Some of you have been left by a father. Some of you have been ignored. Some of you have had a father that's showed favoritism or has been absent. And yet this search for fatherness has left a bitterness because of all of that in your heart. And you say, don't ask me to pray to God the Father. I'll pray to Jesus. That'll do. Jesus said, don't pray to me. Pray to the Father through me. The reason you can pray to the Father and must pray to the Father is I've made the way. So you come in my name. You come because of what I did. Don't pray to me. Pray to the Father. When you pray, say, our Father. He did it in his life. He showed us that's the way to go. But you say, I just want to pray to Jesus or I want to pray to the Spirit. Well, the Spirit helps us to pray when we don't know what to pray for. And he gives us ideas and thoughts and prayers to pray. But nowhere in the Bible does it say you pray to the Spirit of God. The Spirit is the one who holds the torchlight on Christ. And Christ is the one that holds the torchlight on the Father. He says, when you pray, say, our Father. There is a sense of I want this fatherness. I'm looking for this fatherness. It's in every human breast in the world. Now, if you have had an unfortunate experience, very hard for you to start and pray to the Father. I had the other problem. I had a wonderful dad. Didn't see him for 4 years. He was fighting in the war, and I was sitting in an air raid shelter. But I knew what my dad was doing. He was trying to stop the war. He was trying to stop the bombs falling on my life every night for 4 years. He was trying even to giving his life to look after me as a perfect father. He came to my ball games. He was there for me before the war and would be after the war. And even though he wasn't there, I trusted him. And my problem, sitting in that dugout, going heart deep, in my six-year-old mind for the very first time, in my wonderings about the fatherness of God, was I think my father's nicer than that father. Because if my father were God, he would stop the war. So what sort of a God is he? And as I sat there, a small child, thinking about the fatherness of God, I remember thinking, is that you, Father? My small heart crying, is that you? And I wondered if perchance it was indeed he in the forest of my life who would bring me out of the forest of my fatherless into his arms. It took 8 years more before I found the Father. And I found as I went heart deep, the Father is always there. Sometimes a God who hides himself, never a God who absents himself, sometimes in the dark, but never at a distance. And as I began to think and listen with my heart, I began to understand when I came home to the Father. I could hear him. I love you. I love you. I love you. We're going to make it. I'm going
to get

0: you home. And I have heard that for nearly 50 years in the deep place where nobody goes. And so whatever problem you might have with praying to the Father, pray about it. Get over it, because your prayer life will never have the richness until you understand what the Bible says about the fatherness of God. And do not bring your idea of fatherness and maleness to this. Bring your heart to the scriptures and say, what does this reveal about your fatherness? What does it say? What is this all about? And ask him to redress that for you. Our Father, which art in heaven, holy, honored be your name. Holy be your name. And it's interesting to me that in the Lord's Prayer, there is nothing about me praying, make me happy, make me better, make me like Jesus, me, sanctification. There's nothing there. There doesn't have to be, because if we concentrate on the holiness of God, then we will want to honor him. We will not want to hurt him by being unholy. If you're scared of what your sin will do to your Father, you will have no problem being holy. Hallowed be your name. So little redeemed, so little like him, so little I've changed from what I have been, so little like Jesus, so people can see his power and his glory living in me. Are you so little redeemed? Our Father, our heavenly, holy Father, who lives in that incredible home that we're going to, that he's going to take us to, holy, honored be your name. And Lord, my Father, I am going to honor you. That will take care of all the holiness issues in your life. And so I wonder where you are. Are you a prodigal in a pigsty? Well, you need to come home to the Father. He's waiting. Know how to do that? I'm going to give you a prayer in a minute. Maybe you could borrow my words if you don't have any of your own. Or maybe you say, no, I'm not in a pigsty, I'm a perfectly respectable Christian, card-carrying Christian. But maybe you're like the older brother, two sons who are prodigals, one in the pigsty, the other in the pew, probably, never did anything wrong, he just sat there and got more and more angry at his father. I've slaved for you all my life. You never gave me a goat to have a party. Read the prodigal son. The younger one says, give me, give me, give me, and then goes and wastes his life with rebellious living. And the older son is there, listening. And it says in the parable, Jesus divided unto them their inheritance. And one took it, misused it, and the other kept it. Surely he could afford a goat to have a party. But his resentment, his anger, looked a perfect church-going person. He was a prodigal in the pew, and he needed to come home to the Father just as much as his brother. Where are you in the story?
1: You're listening to Joel Briscoe today on Telling the Truth. Now, let's get back to Joel to get some answers about today's teaching. Joel, if someone came to you and said, teach me to pray, what would your response be?
2: Well, I'd be delighted if somebody asked me, teach me to pray. Who would not be? What a wonderful question. It doesn't often happen, I want you to know. Even though prayer is something we all struggle with, what I would do would be invite that person over for coffee and do it with them. In other words, I would just simply say, let's walk into the presence of God and let's talk. But before we do that, let's listen. And I'd read a little bit of scripture and say, what do you think God said? Well, what is he saying in this piece of scripture to us? And we'd talk about that. And I'd say that's what we start and talk about with God when we walk into his presence in prayer. And then I would hold her hand or not hold her hand or sit at a table or kneel or whichever she's most comfortable in, position she's in. And then we would just talk to God about it. And first we would talk to God about what we just read. And I'd say, now you talk to him about it. I'd talk first. And then I'd say, now let's thank him for some of those things we learned from something we can be thankful for today from what we just read. And I would try and anchor it round what we just read and try and get her in the habit of doing that when she begins to pray. And when we've nearly finished, I'll say, now let's pray for what we want to pray for our family. Because what usually happens is, if you pray, we spend all the time for me, my, and mine. And it's like running into the doctors and saying to the doctors, let me tell you everything that's wrong with me. And he's got his mouth open to reply. And you say, well, I've no time left now because I've spent all the time telling you what I want. And so that's how I would begin with somebody that has never prayed before in their life and comes to me and says, teach me to pray. I'd also give them a good book on the subject. There are so many books about prayer. Walk into a Christian bookstore and have a look around and say, here's a good book. That's the sort of way I'd start off anyway. And then I would pray for them. I'd put them to my prayer list and I would ask God, help this person to enjoy her time in the throne room and make her into somebody that prays with effectiveness and changes her world through prayer.
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0: Musical three in a row featuring tracks by Stephen Curtis Chapman, also two compilation album classics, Acoustic Worship Album and Worship Collection 3 Album. Finding Light Through Death, Dr. David Jeremiah covers this topic next in Turning Point.
1: Welcome to Turning Point. Do you ever get discouraged? If so, you're not alone. Even the strongest Christians can lose heart. It happened to the Apostle Paul. Today, Dr. David Jeremiah shares how Paul overcame discouragement and offers tools to help you become stronger in your faith so that God can use you powerfully. 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
2: And you don't have to look very far to discover the big example of that principle. How do we have spiritual life? Through the death of the Lord Jesus Christ. He died for us so that we might live with him. And throughout the Bible, the principle of life through death is taught both by illustration and by exhortation. Today we're going to look at a passage in 2 Corinthians chapter 4 that underscores that principle for the way you and I live. It will help you get perspective, which is one of the reasons we're doing this series of messages. And we have a study guide called Making Sense of It All. It has all of the lessons that we have taught so far, and you can catch up with those lessons as well as listen to the ones we're doing right now, which are a little bit extra from the series. We want you to have these principles while we're talking about it. We're going to talk about finding life through death, finding freedom through slavery, and getting through giving this week on Turning Point. And now here's part one of Finding Life Through Death.
3: Open your Bibles to the book of 2 Corinthians. Today we're going to talk about the principle of living through dying. And I want you to look at your Bibles, first of all, and notice with me two verses in the fourth chapter. And there's just one phrase in these two verses that I want to single out, and it's this little phrase, we do not lose heart, verse 1. Go down to the 16th verse, and it says, therefore, we do not lose heart. So let me ask you this question, do you ever lose heart? Do you ever get discouraged? Do you ever feel like giving up? Do you ever struggle? Well, so do I, and so do all Christians, and so did Paul. But in this passage of Scripture, he's going to tell us how we can keep from getting discouraged, how we can keep from losing heart in such a way that it takes us out of the game. I've been asked often, what is the number one thing you deal with in your own personal life that can take you out of circulation for a while? And it's discouragement. I can be discouraged. I don't get discouraged very often. In fact, very seldom, but I can get discouraged. And it's interesting how it sneaks up on you. Isn't that true? And all of a sudden, discouragement just comes over like a cloud and you wonder, what in the world is going on here? Well, Paul is going to help us understand that as Christians, we're candidates for discouragement if we don't understand the Christian experience. And in this passage of Scripture, he's going to unfold that for us under the metaphor of living through dying. I have been reading a book by Gary Thomas that has the interesting title of The Beautiful Fight. Now that in itself sounds like a paradox, doesn't it? Whoever heard of a beautiful fight? A fight at home, a fight in church, doesn't ever sound like any kind of fight could be beautiful. But he outlines in this book how the inward struggle that we have for godliness is a beautiful fight. And in this book, he tells us that the Christian life is a fight, but it is a worthwhile one. It is a beautiful fight. It is a fight between what we know ourselves to be and what we desire to be. It is a fight between what we know we ought to do and what we end up doing. It is a fight between wanting to live for Jesus Christ and then sometimes finding how selfish we are, living for our own selves. It's kind of like what Paul wrote about in Romans chapter 7 when he says, what I will to do, that I do not practice, but what I hate, that I do. Have you ever been there? You want to do the right thing. You have the desire in your heart to do the right thing, but Sometimes you don't. This is the beautiful fight, according to Gary Thomas. Later on in the book, he says, can I be honest with you? You may have been lied to, and you may have believed the lie. You've been taught a Christianity that has no cross. You've been sold a faith that turns God into the spiritual embodiment of absolutely unconditional approval, which never says should, never says ought, and never says must. You've been told that God loves you just the way you are, which is true, and that it's therefore okay to stay the way you are, which is not true. But the changing from the way you are to the way you want to be, that can be painful. That can be excruciating. That's the beautiful fight. It hurts to die to dreams that you've had in your own flesh. It sometimes feels as though we're being ripped apart when we let something go. But the pain is a good pain. And the difficult journey is a good journey. And the beautiful fight, it's still a beautiful fight. And I have good news for you and for me too. We're not alone in this. We're not isolated from all the Christians of every generation or from our own generation. We're not the only ones that struggle. Everyone struggles. In fact, I've come to the place where I'm comfortable with the struggle. I worry about people who don't know there is a struggle. Have you met folks like that? They got saved inside the gate, went to sleep, and haven't awakened in 20 years. They don't know there's a struggle. Somebody wake them up and tell them you're in a fight. They don't know they're in a fight. So if you struggle, that's good. That means you care about what's going on in your life. The fight, this struggle, is understood when we study the scripture. It's an intrinsic part of God's plan for you and for me. It is a creature like you and like me, living in two worlds that are diametrically opposed to one another. I want to tell you today that you are living in a dying world, and you are dying in a living world. That sounds contradictory, doesn't it? That sounds like a paradox. That sounds like it doesn't make any sense. But this is how Paul expresses it here in the fourth chapter, in the 10th verse. Always carrying about in the body the dying of the Lord Jesus, that the life of Jesus also may be manifested in our mortal flesh. Now, in the fourth chapter of 2 Corinthians, Paul is going to explain to us, and I believe the most incredible passage about this in all the Word of God, why we have this intensity of struggle within us as believers. I think some of us got saved and we thought, whew, now the struggle's over. Now I can just be for Jesus and everything will be okay. Then all of a sudden, about the second week, we thought, what is this? I still have some of those desires to do the things I used to do, but I still have this desire to do what Jesus wants me to do. And now you're torn inside. Well, Paul's going to help us understand that, first of all, by giving us a picture of living through dying. Notice in verse 7, he says, but we have this treasure in earthen vessels, that the excellency may be of God and not of us. Now, let me unpack this for us. He's going to talk, first of all, about the precious content that is available, that is the gospel. Notice the 7th verse says, we have this treasure. What is the treasure he's talking about? Well, the answer to that question is up in the first words of this chapter. Therefore, since we have this ministry, this treasure is the same as this ministry, and this ministry is the gospel of Jesus Christ. Paul is saying, we have this wonderful treasure, the treasure of the gospel. How many of you know the gospel is a treasure? The gospel is the greatest treasure you have. I know you love your wife and your kids, but even more than that is the treasure of the gospel, because the gospel is the power of God unto salvation, and it's the gospel which can change your life, and for many of you has changed your life. But Paul says, this gospel, which is the most profound truth in the world, this gospel which produces the most powerful eternal effects, This gospel, which frees people from the power of sin and death, this gospel, which releases us from condemnation and gives us eternal joy and peace and satisfaction. Paul says, this gospel, this treasure, has been placed in earthen vessels. The priceless treasure in earthen vessels. Now, what is he talking about? This perishable container. We have this treasure in earthen vessels. Well, let me just tell you straight out, the earthen vessel is your body. Your body is clay. It's made out of dust. Paul uses the earthen vessel as a synonym for the body, for the human body, and we'll see that a little more clearly in a few moments. But he says, we have this treasure of the gospel, and Almighty God has decided to place it in the human resource we call a body. And he calls it an earthen vessel. He uses a term out of the ancient world. In the days of the Bible, clay jars were the utilitarian objects of households and commerce. They were used to store and transport olive oil and wine and grain. These clay pots were used for cooking and for eating and for drinking and for storing leftovers. They even were used to store treasures. In fact, the Dead Sea Scrolls, one of the most valuable manuscripts in history, was found in a clay pot, in an earthen vessel. The Greek word here for this is the word ostraka. And if you are an archaeologist, even a neophyte archaeologist, you know that's a very common term. Ostraka are the pieces of pottery that are found in archaeological digs. And clay pots in Bible days were as common as fast food containers are to us today. The life expectancy of these clay pots was short, and if you broke one, no big deal. There were 150 to take its place. They were not considered valuable. They were useful, but not valuable. And when Paul uses the term earthen vessels, he's talking about clay pots. Now, here's the picture. Almighty God has taken the most precious commodity in history, in the universe, which is the gospel, and he's put it in clay pots. He's entrusted it to you and to me. If you're a Christian today, you have the gospel in you. God Almighty has entrusted you with the gospel. And let me ask you a question. Would you entrust you with the gospel? So first of all, in Paul's metaphor, the treasure is the gospel of the glory of God, and the earthen vessels are the followers of Christ. Mostly apostles back then, certainly Paul, but all of us in our weak and insignificant bodies, the powerful message of the gospel has been contained. In our dying bodies, the living gospel. Now, one of the incongruities of the Christian faith is the fact that God has chosen us to do that. Not only that, he hasn't chosen the ones we would choose. When God chose the men through whom he would convey the gospel message, he didn't choose the learned scholars of Alexandria or the distinguished philosophers of Athens or the eloquent orators of Rome or the self-righteous religious leaders of Israel. He passed over all of them in favor of simple Galilean fishermen like Peter and James and John and Andrew, and despised tax collectors like Matthew, and obscure men like Philip and Mark and Nathaniel, and even the educated people that he chose, like Luke, who was a doctor, and like Paul, who was a rabbinic scholar. They were pretty sophisticated people, but very humble, very, very not into themselves at all. To these common earthen vessels, Almighty God entrusted the priceless treasure of the gospel. And this striking paradox makes it very clear, men and women, that the gospel is no product of human ingenuity. It's no clever discovery of the human intellect. It is no bright idea of some outstanding genius, but it is a revelation of the power of the sovereign God. Go back and look at it again and notice that he has done this that the power might be of God and not of us. When you see somebody who's a Christian, who's come to Christ, especially if they've lived a rather sordid life in the past, God has changed them. The only power there is that can change a person from the inside out and make them totally new is the power of the eternal gospel of Jesus Christ. You and I all know that. The gospel does what nothing else can do. So the picture of living through dying is this. Here you have this precious commodity, the gospel of Jesus Christ. And God has put it in people like you and me. We're the containers of the gospel. We're the conveyors. We're the communicators of the gospel. Can you understand why there's going to be a bit of a struggle here? You've got this eternal commodity of the gospel on the inside, and you've got the failing, struggling humanity on the outside. No wonder we have tendencies to get discouraged sometimes. We don't get discouraged so much with others. We get discouraged with ourselves. Isn't that true? I'm not discouraged about you so much as I am about me. Because I know what I have, and I know what I am. And sometimes those two things just, they just rip at you, don't they? Well, Paul says, these pressures that we have are both challenging and encouraging. In the next verses, he goes from the picture of living through dying to the pressures of living through dying. And in verses 8 and 9, he gives us four little couplets. And I'm going to read these verses, and then we'll just take a moment and talk about them. Verses 8 and 9. We are hard pressed on every side, but we're not crushed. We are perplexed, but not in despair. Persecuted, but not forsaken. Struck down, but not destroyed. In Paul's message, if it had ended at the end of verse 7 with the acknowledgement that the eternal gospel has been placed in weak, frail human beings, we'd have reason to be discouraged. But in verses 8 and 9, from his own life, I believe, Paul gives us four parallel statements that illustrate what it is like to experience the dichotomy of weakness and strength in our lives. Strength in the gospel, weakness in our humanity. And these paradoxes are certainly autobiographical of Paul. If you've read the book of Acts, you see Paul experienced all these things in his life. He's talking not only about us, but he's talking primarily about himself. He begins by saying, we are hard pressed on every side, but not crushed. The word here for hard pressed is another way to say that he was under great stress. He was under great pressure. Anybody here under pressure? Anybody here under stress? Paul knew something about stress and pressure. He lived his entire life in that kind of environment. Flip back in your Bibles to the first chapter of 2 Corinthians. And let me show you a description of Paul's life that he gives to us in verses 8 and 9. For we do not want you to be ignorant, brethren, of the trouble which came to us in Asia, that we were burdened beyond measure, above strength, so that we despaired even of life. Yes, we had the sentence of death in ourselves, that we should not trust in ourselves, but in God, who raises the dead. Paul said, I want you to know what my life was like. I lived every day under the sentence of death, and the pressure was incredible. But he said, that pressure was great, but it wasn't fatal. Paul said he was pressured, but he was not crushed. The word crushed means to be confined to a very narrow place. I'm going to give you the best paraphrase of this I've read. And since I've been studying this passage over the years, here it is. Merrill Tenney said it this way. We are squeezed, but we're not squashed. Amen? That's the creative difference of being a Christian, isn't it? Everybody has pressure. Everybody has stress. Everybody has problems. Everybody has a tendency to get discouraged. But if you know Christ, you can be squeezed, but you'll never be squashed. Because Jesus Christ is the creative difference. He is the one within you who keeps what is you from being destroyed. Some people are always surprised. Well, you know, I thought when I became a Christian, I wouldn't have any problems like this. Hello? Welcome to the real world. You may go to some churches or watch some television ministries that would give you the impression that being a Christian is sailing right into heaven on a smooth sea. But the Bible does not teach that. The Bible does not teach that the Christian life is supposed to be easy. It says it's going to be hard, but it's not going to be so hard that you can't deal with it in the power of Christ, who keeps you from being squashed when you feel squeezed. Amen? If you don't have Christ, you're just squashed. You're just squashed. You are victimized by your problems. Notice the second one. Perplexed, but not driven to despair. Paul is saying that he was at his wit's end, but not quite. Here are some of the other translations of that phrase. In despondency, but not in despair. Confused, but not confounded. Once again, here's Merrill Tenney's paraphrase. Bewildered, but not befuddled. Oh, I love that. Have you ever been bewildered? Oh, yes. But if you're a Christian, you may be bewildered, but you won't be befuddled because Jesus Christ steps in to help you in the midst of you. If you want to read a couple of lists of what Paul had to deal with, difficult experiences, you'll find them in 2 Corinthians chapter 6 and 2 Corinthians chapter 11. In those two chapters, you will see Paul will just list for you all the challenges that he had. And then the third one is persecuted but not forsaken. And the word persecuted here is the word from which we get the word pursue. Paul was a fugitive. The Jewish leaders hated him because through his conversion, many were coming to Christ and he was coming into their establishments and wreaking havoc with their control. And they chased him everywhere they could. And if you go through the book of Acts, it's really like the fugitive. Let me just give you a few verses and I'll go through them quickly. Acts 9:23, now after many days were passed, the Jews plotted to kill him. Acts 9:29, as he spoke boldly in the name of the Lord Jesus and disputed against the Hellenists, they attempted to kill him. Acts 23:12, and when it was day, some of the Jews banded together and bound themselves under an oath, saying that they would neither eat nor drink until they had killed Paul. And Paul acknowledges that he was living like this, but in his letter to Timothy in 2 Timothy 3, he says, you have carefully followed my doctrine, Timothy, the manner of my life, the purpose and faith and the long-suffering and the love and the perseverance and the persecutions and the afflictions that happened to me in Antioch, at Iconium, at Lystra. What persecutions I endured, here's the creative difference, and out of them all, the Lord delivered me. That's because we have this gospel within us, this salvation within us. Yes, we live our lives in the world of humanity, but the difference is we are sometimes squeezed, but we're never squashed. We're sometimes bewildered, but we're never befuddled. We are sometimes persecuted, but we're never forsaken. And here's the last one, struck down, but not destroyed. And the word struck down means to be thrown down to the ground in a wrestling match. What Paul is saying, I've been knocked down a lot, but I've never been knocked out. And this was the experience that he felt. Did you remember that one time they came after Paul? Well, let me read it to you from Acts 14. And the Jews from Antioch and Iconium came there, and having persuaded the multitudes, they stoned Paul and dragged him out of the city, knocked down. However, when the disciples gathered around him, he got up and went into the city, and the next day departed with Barnabas to Derbe. This guy's got nine lives. No. He's got the life of Jesus within him. That doesn't mean we can go out and do foolish things and he'll protect us. It does mean that the man of God in the center of the will of God is immortal until God is finished with him. And that's true for you and for me. The creative difference that Christ brings to our struggle is his own presence in the midst of the storm. Amen?
2: Amen. Amen. We thank God that he's with us. You know, one of the things I have found to be so encouraging in these latter years of my life is the fact that God wants to be with us, but he also wants us to be with him. He said, I go to prepare a place for you, and I'm going to do that so that where I am, there you might be also. And I don't think we talk about that enough. We talk about God being with us, but God wants us to be with him. That's what Christianity is all about. That's what the gospel is all about, and that's what Turning Point's all about as well. Today, we are looking at 2 Corinthians chapter 4. We'll have another lesson from that passage tomorrow. Then from Romans, we'll be talking about finding freedom from slavery. And from 2 Corinthians 9, getting through giving. That's this week's schedule. I hope you'll be with us every day as we finish out the month of July together. Thank you for listening. I'm David Jeremiah.
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0: Juxwindal explores the holiness of God in today's part two message. That is an insight for living. Do remember, at 4 o'clock, we'll have our worship hour coming up.
1: Have you ever been so overwhelmed by God's holiness that you suddenly became painfully aware of your own sin? Not because anyone pointed it out, but because the contrast was simply undeniable. That's exactly where Isaiah found himself. Swept into a vision of the throne room of God, he heard the seraphim cry, "Holy, holy, holy is the Lord of hosts." Today on Insight for Living, Juxwindal continues his message from Isaiah 6, where we'll discover what God did next and why Isaiah's confession became the turning point of his entire life.
2: He spontaneously understands how distant he is from the one who is holy. He says, "Woe is me, I am ruined." Why, Isaiah? Why do you feel finished, ruined? Well, look, he tells us, I am a man of unclean lips, and I live among a people of unclean lips. My eyes have seen the King, the Lord of hosts. I live in the midst of a people who curse, and I curse. I went to a high school where the kids cussed. I never heard cussing at home. I thought for the first time in my life, hey, it's pretty cool. I think I'll try some of those words. My sister heard me. And in great sisterly fashion, she says, "I'm going to tell Daddy." All of a sudden, my lips were sort of clean all over again. I got in the Marine Corps and I heard familiar words again. Because in the Corps, that's what's part of a lifestyle. There isn't a sentence said without a cuss word. It's remarkable. I don't know why that makes you feel like a man, but for some, their vocabulary is so limited, they got to rely on those kind of words. If this is too shocking for you, I apologize, but I honestly believe that's Isaiah. I believe that's his struggle. I believe Isaiah is saying, "Lord, I say things when I shouldn't say them. Lord, I use words I shouldn't use. I lack control verbally. I am impatient with my tongue. And so when I hear these angels and when I see how separate you are from this lifestyle, being holy, I'm not worthy. I'm finished. You're done with me, I'm sure." The thing I appreciate about this is the spontaneity of it. There is no shaming statement from the throne of God. There is no wagging of a finger saying, "You ought to be ashamed of yourself." The man expresses his inadequacy, his lack of holiness, his filthy language, perhaps his habit of exaggerating or gossip. There are a dozen different ways we can have foul mouths. And he's standing guilty before a holy God. He's literally on holy ground. And he's exposed to the Holy One. Watch closely. Look at what happens. Then. I love connectives like that. Little four-letter word, then. Verse 6 begins. When. When. When you see then, ask when. Right after Isaiah's confession, "I'm a man of unclean lips, and I dwell in the midst of a people of unclean lips. My eyes have seen the Lord of hosts." Then. There isn't any hesitation. There isn't even a word spoken. "Then one of the seraphim flew to me with a burning coal in his hand, which he had taken from the altar with tongs." Picture it in your mind. It's hard to imagine, but picture it. The seraph picks up this coal and reaches over, verse 7, and touches Isaiah's mouth with it. Listen. Does that help? All of a sudden, the moisture of his lips and the hot burning coal meet. Do you find it intriguing, as I do, that the coal touches his mouth? Well, of course. Why, that's where his sin is. I think it's magnificent how the Lord pinpoints things in our lives as we're in the presence of his people and in the gathering of worship like this. All of a sudden, truth be told, you who have really entered into this message today, you're already turning over in your mind your area. And you know it. I don't know it. That's good. I've got my own stuff to deal with. And they're going over in my mind. And I long for the coal to touch me at that area. I invite it. David wrote in Psalm 51:17, "A broken and a contrite heart, O God, you will not despise." I urge you to be as broken as Isaiah. I urge you to say, "Lord, this is my struggle. This is the unholy part of my existence. I've picked it up from the world system, and I've begun to perfect it. I'm around dishonest people, and Lord, I become a little, a lot dishonest. I don't tell the whole truth. Sometimes I hold back because it's a little easier to compromise. Lord, I am almost pure, but not altogether." By the way, speaking of that, I came across a very interesting bit of research. Let's say that something is 99.9% perfect. Okay? That's pretty good, huh? 99.9%. Okay? Would that be a problem? Well, according to this research, this year alone, the IRS would lose 2 million documents if it were 99.9% accurate. You say, well, some things are true, aren't they? And the next, do you know that 12 babies every day would be given to the wrong parents at birth? I mean, if 99.9% were accurate, the 0.1% would be 12 babies a day would go to wrong parents. You're thinking, maybe that's what happened to me. No, that's not fair. Look at this next one. 291 pacemaker operations would be performed incorrectly. 291 this year would be performed incorrectly. 20,000 incorrect drug prescriptions would be written and filled. 99.9. Is there any question why God is altogether completely holy? There's no room for anything less. Otherwise, he'd be unjust 0.1% of the time. And there'd be reason to blame question. But there's none here. He touches my mouth. This holy God touches my mouth. Now, what is interesting, and hold your place here, is that Peter, who walked with Jesus in 1 Peter chapter 1, verse 14, writes a word of exhortation to his readers. 1 Peter 1, 14. "As obedient children, do not be conformed to the former lusts which were yours in your ignorance, but like the Holy One who called you," look at the words, "be holy yourselves also in all your behavior, because it is written, you shall be holy, for I am holy." When you misinterpret that, you think that has to do with the clothing you wear or the music you prefer or the car you drive or the vacations you enjoy as different from someone. It has nothing to do with the externals. It has to do with the inside part of our lives. It all starts with a transformation. We are transformed by the renewing of our minds. And you'll recall from that section in Romans 12, it is our holy act of worship. Look closely. Back to verse 7. This is from the Lord. "Behold, this has touched your lips." Transformation. We are transformed by the renewing of our minds. And you'll recall from that section in Romans 12, it is our holy act of worship. Look closely. Back to verse 7. This is from the Lord. Behold, this has touched your lips. Your iniquity is taken

0: I've forgiven you that. Your iniquity from these many, many days and months and years of this habit, taken away. Taken away. Only God can do that. How wonderful. Now, he's not through. Then, see the next one? Verse 8. When? Then, after that statement is made, then I heard a voice of the Lord saying, this is not an angel speaking, this is the Lord speaking, whom shall I send? I have a vast amount of work to do that you have no idea about. Whom shall I send? Who will go for us? Made me smile when I read that, because Isaiah is the only one in the temple. Reminds me of when I had my minor heart attack. Thank goodness it was minor. I never really had chest pains, but I felt it in my jaw, my teeth, down my neck and under my arm. And I said to Cynthia early that Saturday morning, honey, I've got funny feelings. I've kind of broken out in a sweat. Something's wrong. She said, where does it hurt? And I said, right here. What side? On the left side. Boom! She set a new record for getting me in the car. And then she was in the car, and we drove quickly to the hospital. They checked my blood pressure, and it was out of sight. And they said, you're having a heart attack. And I couldn't believe it. I to this day, I've never had chest pain. And including then, I thought, everybody that has a heart attack has chest pain. In fact, when I go to Dr. Cooper, and he's done my exam, and maybe thinks I'm not thinking seriously enough, he says, you know, I've had 7 people die in that chair you're sitting in. And I say to him, I'm changing chairs. I'm going to that next chair. Well, this was no laughing matter. There I was, flat down on the gurney, all alone in this room. The doctor is there. They poke this thing up my groin and goes, well, I probably shouldn't have put it quite like that, but not being a physician, they jammed this thing into me and all of a sudden said, you may want to watch it on the monitor.
1: Oh.
0: Yeah, let's see what's on TV this afternoon. And then I say, is that me? The doc goes, there's nobody else in the room, which I thought was a rather smart remark. I'm the only one in here getting this thing jammed in my heart. This little stent. By the way, it's doing great. Thank God. Who will go for me? Whom shall I send? I'm the only one in here. And Lord, if you can cleanse my mouth, if you can take care of something that's been a plague most of my life, I want you to know I'm available. The magnificent thing about the holiness of God is it prompts us to be like him. Lord, I want to be your spokesman. Lord, I want to be your servant. Lord, I want to be one who teaches this class. Lord, I want to be one who works with children. Lord, I want to serve you. I want to teach this Bible class. I want to have one in my home. Lord, if you can use an imperfect vessel and if you can cleanse me and forgive me, Lord, I want to use my voice to sing for you. I want to play my instrument to your glory. Here am I. Use me. And that's exactly what happened. He said, verse 9, go. Isn't that great? First two letters of the word gospel. One of my mentors used to say, you can't take the go out of the gospel. You don't take the gospel if you don't go. You don't share the gospel if you don't speak. You're not available to do the work of the gospel without involvement. Go. And for the record, the book is full of Isaiah's going all the way through chapter 66 before he dies a martyr. God's word is a two-edged sword. See it on the front of the pulpit? The Bible is open and the pulpit represents the declaration of God's word, the two-edged sword. It penetrates where no surgeon's scalpel can go. A surgeon can operate on the brain, but he can't do work on the mind. A surgeon can do surgery on the lips, but she can't do work on the words that come from the lips. A cardiovascular surgeon can do work inside the heart of all things. It's going on right

0: right now around this city, right now. But there's nothing the surgeon can touch that would affect his our morals. Our minds, our mouths, our morals. Why? Only the Spirit of God can address those things. And that's where this passage touches us. So allow me to go there with the assistance of the Spirit of God. I'll not even ask you to turn to it. But listen to another rendering of Romans 12, 1 and 2. Take your everyday ordinary life. Listen closely. Take your everyday ordinary way of life, your sleeping, eating, going to work, and walking around life, and place it before God as an offering. Your everyday life, place it before God as an offering. Embracing what God does for you is the best thing you can do for Him. I love that line. Embracing what He does for you is the best thing you can do for Him. Don't become so well adjusted to your culture that you fit into it without even thinking. Instead, fix your attention on God. You'll be changed from the inside out. That's it. That's it. He simply expects us to live a holy life. By that, I mean separate from our culture. That is, separate from the lifestyle, the thinking of our culture. That's what it means to be holy. Remember? To be separate, to be set apart. We live in it, but we're not a part of it in lifestyle and thinking. To be authentic in an inauthentic world, to be honest in a dishonest culture, to model a wholesome lifestyle in an unwholesome context where we find ourselves, to be free of corruption and addictions and compromise in a corrupt and addicted and compromising society. That's it. That's it, folks. That's what Peter had in mind when he says, be holy. There's a reason God left us here. I've often thought how easy it would be as soon as we're saved if we could just boop, go to heaven. What kind of witness would we have on this earth? None. So He leaves us in a corrupt world to live an incorruptible life. And so I'm going to offer a simple three-part prayer. Just listen to it with your eyes open, okay? In my mind, I must counteract my depravity with godly thoughts. So, Lord, provide those godly thoughts. In my everyday, workaday world, start my day with godly thoughts. Replace envy with understanding and acceptance. Replace jealousy with encouragement. Replace selfishness with a desire to help others. In my mind, I must counteract my depravity with godly thoughts. So, Lord, provide those godly thoughts. From my mouth, here's the second area, from my mouth. I should be free of all unwholesome words. Lord, prompt those wholesome words. Just as you provide godly thoughts, prompt wholesome words. Put a check on my tongue when I would lash out in profanity. Guard me, Lord, from rushing into a statement that I should not say. I have a good friend who puts it so well. I never felt sorry for the things I did not say. Lord, keep me from saying what I'll later regret. Prompt wholesome words. And through my morals, I need to be cleansed from every compromise. Purify me from compromise. You know what's interesting? We never get too old for any of these prayers. Mind, mouth, morals. Let's be vulnerable and unguarded. Like Isaiah, let's not attempt to hide our depravity or ignore our area of great need or deny our weakness or tendency toward erosion. Let's not do that. Let's make God the promise that when we walk into a place like this, we're going to expose ourselves to Him without reservation, hesitation, or reluctance. I urge you to do that right now. Will you bow with me, please? You've listened so carefully and well, and I commend you. But listening is only part of the process. I urge you to search your heart, to see if there be any way of pain, the psalmist writes, any wicked way in you. How about it, teenagers? You're sitting here among us. Any area that needs to be corrected? You know them better than anyone else. Are you sure you know the Savior, young man, young woman? Sure you've met the Lord? How about an adult in a very responsible position and you're right on the verge of compromising? You know it, God knows it, but nobody else knows it. This is a day to say, Lord, may I be holy in motive, in thought, in action today. If you've never met the Lord Jesus Christ, meet him today. Father, thank you for the morning of worship, and thank you for the occasion of this glorious beginning. How appropriate that our focus is on your holiness, separateness from all iniquity. Remind us of Peter's words that we are to be holy even as the Savior is holy. Help us with that. Begin today. May this message never be forgotten as we realize that the angels are present and the living God has never left us. You see it all. So cleanse us, Father, from those things that have separated us from you, that we might be separate from a world around us that's lost its way. In the name of Jesus, we pray. Everyone said, amen. Amen.
1: Isaiah walked into the temple broken and unworthy, and walked out forgiven and commissioned. That's the trajectory of every life that encounters the holiness of God. 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Chuck?
0: The first Monday in July 1979, that's when Insight for Living aired its very first radio program. I had no idea what was beginning that day. None. If someone had pulled back the curtain and shown me what God was about to do, I'm not sure my heart could have held the thrill. We were naive. We were stepping out in faith with a national program, and frankly, we had no business being that bold. But we were. And we did, and men and women responded in droves. Not because we were clever, not because we had some sophisticated strategy or a slick marketing plan. They responded because we heralded the only thing that has ever actually changed a human heart, the cross we proclaim. Nearly five decades later, nothing has changed, not one thing that matters. Yes, the reach has grown, the platforms have multiplied. We go places now that would have seemed like science fiction in 1979. Into phones, into earbuds, into languages and nations we could never have imagined on that first Monday morning. But the message, identical. It's the cross, always the cross. Look around at the world around you, bodies failing, relationships fractured. Public discourse that sounds more like a brawl than a conversation. Pain in every direction. And right in the middle of all of it, we get to be dispensers of truth. God's truth. The kind that doesn't shift with the headlines or bend with the culture. That's an extraordinary privilege.
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1: Your time is now 4 a.m. And as per usual, at this time, we'll praise the Lord for 60 minutes from the heart. Do remember, you can take part in this program by letting us know which songs you would like to hear in the future. Andrew Aaron Zeller starts us off with Set My Love.

0: We'll step away from the music for a moment to enjoy Hope in Hard Times. That's up next.
1: Thank you for joining me in today's episode of our special program, Hope in Hard Times. And I thank you for allowing me into your space that we may be together listening to this program, Hope in Hard Times. I'm your host, Melinda, and I'm with Pastor Clarkson Chidimoro. 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
1: Indeed, we are so glad that you are with us in today's program, where you keep encouraging us that God of the mountain is still God in the valley, and God in the day is still God even in the night. We are blessed to have you as our teacher, encouraging us to keep trusting and hoping in the Lord. Dear friend, we bring you this program, which is in two segments. The first segment, we have a devotion, and this devotion comes after we have listened to a scenario, which will then help us to understand the devotion even more. Now, let's listen to this. Dealing with this episode of my life has been difficult for me, I must admit. But I also know it has been very painful for people who suffered even much worse than me. Right now, I do not have any strength to face my tomorrow. I don't know what it holds after having gone through what I have gone through. A lot of changes have taken place. It was a very long spell of dryness and suffering with great pain. I just wonder, will this difficult and suffering time be completely rubbed off my mind? Like, can I completely rub off all these experiences? Or I may have to just deal with it for a much longer time. Well, I hope I have the strength for this much longer time. And I hope I even have strength for whatever lies ahead of me. Pastor, this is a situation where this stressful and difficult time has passed away. But the question is, how is it going to be after? Will my mind not remember these devastating moments? How does one deal with these after effects? It may be after a disaster, maybe just recovering from a sickness, or maybe somebody has passed on in the family. Let me leave you this time, Pastor, to help us in our devotion today on strength for tomorrow.
2: Thank you, Melinda. Effects of difficult and stressful moments do not just end overnight. Resuming and rebuilding life takes time. Without the best way to handle everything that has been affected, it can be tricky and scary. Living with that uncertainty is a constant reminder of how little control we have over what happens tomorrow. But the Bible assures us that God is our hope. God is our strength, no matter what happens to us. Confident that God will empower the church to fulfill its purpose in making God known, even in the midst of great suffering, Paul gives us some very, very important words in Ephesians chapter 3 from verses 16 to 21. Paul writes, "I pray that out of his glorious riches he may strengthen you with power through his Spirit in your inner being, so that Christ may dwell in your hearts through faith. And I pray that you, being rooted and established in love, may have power, together with all the Lord's holy people, to grasp how wide and long and high and deep is the love of Christ, and to know this love that surpasses knowledge, that you may be filled to the measure of all the fullness of God. Now to him who is able to do immeasurably more than all we ask or imagine, according to his power that is at work within us, to him be glory in the church and in Christ Jesus throughout all generations, forever and ever. Amen." No one knows what pleasures or perils tomorrow will bring. This is why faith is important. This is why hope is important. Because I don't know where I will be tomorrow. I don't know what's going to happen to me in the next 5 years, 10 years, 20 years, 30 years, 40 years. For a young person, for you, it may be even in the next 60 years, in the next 70 years. You don't know what's going to happen. But there's something that we know. We do know that God loves us more than we can imagine. And that His power is our strength for whatever lies ahead. So, in what ways does the promise of God's strength and purpose for your life affect how you face an uncertain future?
1: Thank you so much, Pastor, for the powerful teaching today. Dear listener, it really pays to trust in God, who, when situations change in our lives, be it for the good or bad, He Himself does not change. He doesn't. We are on the program Hope in Hard Times, and I do hope you have been helped with this devotion. Share with us how you are growing spiritually. Share with us how you have been helped by sending an SMS or WhatsApp to the number +263 777 682 163. Now let's enter into our second segment, where Pastor Chidimoro is going to be teaching about the cleansing of the lepers. Over to you, Pastor Chidimoro.
2: Thank you, Melinda. Today we are looking at the cleansing of the lepers, the cleansing of the lepers. And the scripture we are going to use is Luke chapter 17, from verses 11 to 19. Have you ever heard of a disease called leprosy? Leprosy is a disease which affects the skin and the nerves under it. In later stages, the parts of the body that are affected may begin to fall off, leaving the affected person handicapped. If you look at Luke chapter 17, beginning in verse 11, it says, "As Jesus went to Jerusalem and passed through the midst of Galilee and Samaria." In verse 12, it tells us, "As he entered through a village, 10 lepers met him, standing afar off." The lepers were standing afar off because they were regarded as unclean and their disease was contagious. In other words, the disease could spread from one person to the other. So they were never allowed to mix with anyone. They were not allowed to mix with the public. They were quarantined. People did not mix with those who had leprosy. Verse 13, it says there, "They lifted up their voices and said, 'Jesus, Master, have mercy on us.'" When Jesus saw the lepers, he told them to go and show themselves to the priest. And it was that as they went, they were cleansed. Jesus told them to go and show themselves to the priest because he had power to cleanse people from their leprosy. In verses 15 and 16, it says, "One of them, having seen that he was healed, ran back to glorify God." Then it adds an interesting detail there. It says he was a Samaritan. The Bible says in Colossians chapter 1, verse 12, Colossians chapter 1, verse 12, it says, "Giving thanks to God, who has qualified you to be partakers of the inheritance of the saints in the light." Remember to thank God for what he has given you. The Samaritan thanked God for cleansing him of his leprosy. He was a Samaritan, received healing that came through Jesus, a Jew, and yet he was grateful to God. One of the attitudes we must cultivate in our personal lives is the attitude of gratitude. You must learn to say thank you when others have done good for you, when others have done you a favor or blessed you. Not only thanking people, but also thanking God for the many blessings that He showers us with. I remember in another program, I asked you to think of 10 things that God has blessed you with and to be able to thank Him for that. Anyway, let's look at verses 17 and 18. It says, Jesus answered and said, "Were there not 10, but only one came back to glorify God, a foreigner?" Then in verse 19 it says, Jesus said to him, "Arise, go your way. Your faith has made you well." My friend, leprosy, as we have learned today, would cause people to be outcasts. But Jesus helped those who were outcasts, those who were not allowed to mingle with people. They became qualified because of God's hand through Jesus. Can you think of people in the community that nobody wants to mix with? You can as well be the one to be there for them when no one else wants to be there for them. You can visit them and become friends with them. There are even those who are sometimes too sick to help themselves. You can offer your time to be able to help them. I really want you to do this practically too. To think of people in your community, to think of people around you who may be lonely, who may just be needing someone to come alongside them and be present in their lives. Sometimes it's not so much what we do. Sometimes it's not so much what we give. I've noticed many times that many a time it is just being there, just being present with people that are lonely, with people that are suffering. It can mean a great deal. Just think of someone you can be good to, who is lonely, who is alone, who is suffering, maybe too sick, too poor, health conditions and things like that. All this can even make you thank God each day for giving you life. Can you find something for which you can thank God?
1: Thank you, Pastor Chidimoro, for the great teaching today. Jesus has the power to heal and change situations in our lives. My friend, the lepers thanked God after they were cleansed. What has happened in your life which you should thank God for? It's not good to have God helping you, to have God intervening in your situation, and you just sit and not even thank God. My friend, God is our helper. When He does something for us, take time to thank Him. Take time to praise Him. Oh, we have come to the end of today's program, Hope in Hard Times, and I hope you have been helped and you have grown in knowing that you need to continue trusting in the Lord and also being a person who is thankful, thanking God for His wonders in our lives. Share with us how this program is helping you by sending us an SMS or WhatsApp to the number +263 777 682 163, +263 777 682 163. My name is Melinda. It has been a pleasure being with you. Let's meet again in the next Hope in Hard Times. God bless you.

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1: We are now at the 4:30 mark, and it's time for Rob and Mark to bless us with the song Fly. Afterwards, Franz Estrezen, Lord, I Want to Know You. Also on the way, Fresh with Bernie Diamond.

sometimes life just doesn't go the way you'd planned. You map it all out, the career, the family, the retirement dream, and then out of nowhere, something knocks you off course. Hi, I'm Bernie Diamond, and welcome again to Fresh. Before inventing the light bulb, Thomas Edison had had thousands of failed experiments. Reporters mocked him. Why do you keep going after so many disasters? His reply, I haven't failed. I've just found 10,000

0: 1,000 ways that don't work. What others thought was failure, he saw as part of the plan. God's people back in the prophet Jeremiah's day must have felt like failures too. Dispossessed of their land, exiled in Babylon, far from home, far from the temple, the dwelling place of their allegedly invincible God, far from everything that had once given them security. But right in the middle of their pain, God speaks. Jeremiah chapter 29, verse 11. I say this because I know the plans I have for you. This message is from the Lord. I have good plans for you. I don't plan to hurt you. I plan to give you hope and a good future. That wasn't written as some catchy Instagram meme. It was written to a broken, displaced people. Yes, Israel was eventually restored to the promised land, but God was ultimately promising himself as well. He was promising that his good plans would one day be fulfilled, plans that came to life in Jesus. Because in him you already have the future God promised, eternal life, forgiveness, hope that cannot be shaken. So when your own plans fail, don't panic. God's plan in Christ is still on track, and his plan is always good, because that's his word, fresh for you today. Hey, I am so passionate about seeing you live in the victory over your sin and circumstances that Jesus died and rose again to give you.
1: Indeed, his plans are always good. And if you have a testimony to tell about his plans, then be sure to let us know today. The mandate is on next with Here Is Love.

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1: 4 o'clock, and it's time to check in with Carol and Tammy as they share important facts about tuberculosis and perhaps a few important tips on what we can do. Then afterwards, reaching new heights.
2: Oh, Carol, I am so sorry to be so late. My daughter's feeling sick today. She's had a cough for a week, and it is so frustrating. It just doesn't seem to want to go away.
3: Tammy, I'm so sorry to hear that. Is she home resting now?
2: Now she is. I took her to see the doctor this morning, and she said it was a mild cold and that I probably wouldn't get sick. So I took her home, made her some tea, and got her settled in bed.
3: Oh, that's good. But you know, tea sounds like a nice idea about now. How about if we have a nice cup of chamomile together as we chat today?
2: Oh, a tea party. That sounds like exactly what I need.

0: Hello, and welcome to Women of Hope. Today we have Dr. Karen back again. She's come in to talk about a more serious type of cough, tuberculosis, or TB. Good morning, Dr. Karen. Thank you for coming today.
1: Good morning, Tammy and Carol.
0: We don't know much about tuberculosis, so maybe you can tell us your experience with it.
1: Sure. I've seen TB patients in a few countries now, in Australia and India and Tanzania. There's one thing they all have in common. They all need treatment and they all need someone to care for them.
0: Dr. Karen, what causes TB?
1: It's caused by a germ, a bacteria called Mycobacteria tuberculosis. People are affected with it all around the world. In fact, nearly one third of the world's people have the germ living in their system. That's one person of every three people in the world.
2: That's a lot of people. You say they have the germ, but does that mean that they're all sick with it?
1: No, people usually catch TB in childhood, but the body's immune system usually stops it from causing any problems. Often it lives in a sealed-off part of the lungs. And this is called latent TB. Our immune system usually helps us to fight off diseases, but when it weakens, for many different reasons, the germ can become active and cause problems all around the body.
0: So you're telling us that most of the people with TB don't even know they have it?
1: That's right. It hides away. To test whether your body has the germ, you can have a special test called a Mantoux or tuberculin test. You have a small injection into your forearm. The nurse or doctor looks at the site of the injection 2 days later to see how your body reacts. If you have latent TB, you can have treatment with a special medication to decrease the chance of it coming back. You have to take this medicine for about 6 months to lower the risk of this germ becoming active.
2: So why don't we use this medication all the time?
1: Well, everybody has a different risk of the germ becoming active based on their age and any other health problems. And also if they have close contact with other people who might have a weakened immune system. If someone in your family has TB, it is important to have a latent TB test, or if a close friend or workmate has it. Then, if you also have latent TB, you can talk to your doctor about treatment.
0: How do people catch TB? You mentioned family, friends, and people at work.
1: The TB germ is usually spread through the air when someone with active TB in their lungs coughs. Fortunately, it often dies when it's in contact with light and with lots of fresh air. However, if you live or work where there are a lot of people in a small place, you're more likely to catch it.
0: So, if someone at home or work has TB and you spend lots of time with them, then it's a good thing to get checked for TB.
1: That's right. A check for both latent TB and active TB.
2: I think you'd better tell us what active TB is.
1: Active TB means that the TB germ is causing problems in your body. Sometimes this can happen when you first catch the germ. More often, it happens when your body is weakened with something else. The germ starts to move around and cause problems.
0: You said when our body is weakened with something else. What types of things weaken our body?
1: The most common causes are things like not enough food, or not eating good, healthy food, stress, lack of sleep, working long hours. Other things might be infections like HIV, which makes the immune system very weak. Sometimes certain medications can have the same effect, like prednisolone, which is used to treat arthritis, asthma, bronchitis, and some skin rashes.
2: So to stop something like TB, it's important to eat enough food. And that needs to be good, healthy food like meat and fish, chicken and fresh vegetables and whole grains. You need to sleep well and not work too hard and take some time to relax. And if you have HIV, it must be treated properly.
1: Yes, good food, rest and treatment of HIV are all important for treating TB properly.
0: Good food and times of rest are important for all of us, aren't they? Could you tell us where active TB goes in the body?
1: TB is a very interesting but deadly germ. It usually affects the lungs, but it can be in the kidneys, the bones, the brain, the skin, and the lymph nodes. These act as filters or traps for foreign particles in our body. It can really go anywhere in the body.
0: And what would the symptoms be if this happens?
1: The typical symptoms are a cough that lasts more than 2 weeks, and often you cough up sputum or phlegm with blood in it. You may have a fever, feel short of breath, feel very tired or lose weight. But it can really cause anything depending on which part of the body is affected.
2: So you're saying that we should be careful of a long-lasting cough, fever, and coughing up any blood, and feeling tired and losing a lot of weight.
1: That's right, Carol. If you have any of these things, please go and see your doctor or healthcare worker for a test. Usually you have to cough up 3 samples of sputum to send to the laboratory and have a chest x-ray. From these tests, plans can be made for your treatment if you have TB. Also, if you do have TB, it's really important to have an HIV test because TB can be a sign of your body having low immunity.
0: Here on Women of Hope, we've been talking about TB, or tuberculosis, with our good friend Dr. Karen. Doctor, I've heard that TB treatments take a long time.
1: Yes, if the TB is in your lungs, the treatment is often about 12 months. The first 2 months usually involve about 4 tablets a day, and then after that there's less tablets. Quite a lot of TB germs are no longer killed by the normal medicines we've been using. If the treatment doesn't make you start feeling better quite quickly, you may have to have some more complicated treatments. If the TB is in other parts of your body, the treatment can be different too. Most countries provide free TB treatment, as it's such a terrible disease to have and is so easily spread.
2: As with any medication, it's really important to take all of your tablets and, as we said, look after yourself.
1: It is so important to follow your healthcare worker's instructions and to take your medication regularly and for the correct amount of time. Otherwise, the TB germ might still be in your body, and if you become sick with it again, the treatment might not work.
2: Well, Dr. Karen, thanks to you, we now know how to recognize TB and what to do if we think we might have it. But tell us, how can we avoid catching TB?
1: The BCG vaccine gives some protection, but it does not always work every time. Babies in places with high TB rates should have the BCG vaccine soon after birth. Anyone with TB should stay away from other people as much as possible until the doctors say they are not contagious, so they won't pass it on to anyone else. Sometimes this means staying in hospital until their sputum no longer shows large amounts of germs. Sometimes it means wearing a mask to catch the germs when they come out of their mouth. Anyone with a cough should cover their mouth with their hand when they cough and then wash their hands. A handful of tissues are better, but more expensive and not always there. And when you use them, you should put them into a rubbish bin and still wash your hands. People should not spit on the ground, as the TB germ can be blown by the wind and other people can breathe it in.
0: So anyone with a cough should not spit near other people, especially if they have TB.
1: Well, we don't want to give our germs to other people and make them sick, do we?
0: That reminds me of another good practice, washing our hands. We should always be careful to wash them after we blow our nose or cover our mouths when we cough or even help someone who is sick. And I'm glad I got my daughter to the doctor today.
2: I am too, Tammy. And I hope she'll be feeling better real soon. And thank you, Dr. Karen, for talking to us today about TB.
0: Oh, I was so interested that I forgot to drink my tea. It's cold now. I'll make another cup. Would you like another one, Carol?
2: Oh, please, yes. And maybe you would want to go make another cup of tea before Roz comes to tell us another story from God's Word, the Bible.

0: Welcome back to Women of Hope. We've been talking to Dr. Karen about TB and how easy it is to pass the germs of TB to another person.
1: And I washed my hands before I made the tea because I don't want to pass any germs I might have onto Carol.
0: Why, thanks, Tammy. And now, here's Roz. She's going to tell us another story from God's Word. Welcome, Roz.
2: Thanks, Carol. Hi, Tammy. And hello to you. I hope you're enjoying a nice, fresh cup of tea. We've been hearing stories from long ago how God the Creator chose a tribe of people called the Israelites to worship and follow Him. That was so that they could show the world what He was like.
1: Yes, we heard how God rescued them from slavery and led them through the desert.
0: And He gave them His law to live by. What a great gift that was.
2: They had a lot to learn, and God was sometimes angry with them when they grumbled and rebelled. But He always kept going, providing their needs and teaching them that they could depend on Him. Well, after years of living as nomads, they got near to the land that God had promised their ancestor Abraham. It was called Canaan then. Abraham's descendants had grown into many thousands, and others had joined them along the way, people who wanted to follow their God. Can you imagine them, all camped just outside the country waiting to hear from God? And that's where today's story starts. Let's listen to the story from God's true word, the Bible. Moses was their leader, but he was a very old man by this time, and God had told him he would soon die. So Moses called them all together, and he made a very long speech. It was all written down, and in the Bible, it's called the Book of Deuteronomy. Moses reminded them of all that God had done for them and how often they had rebelled and grumbled. He reminded them that God was the creator of the whole earth, not just a local god of their tribe. Moses went over the agreement that God had made with them and reminded them of the good laws he'd given them. The adults who were listening to Moses were just children or not even born yet when the law was given. So God had to renew His agreement with them. He called it a covenant of love. He promised again to look after them in their new home and to make them grow and flourish. But He also made some conditions. They must obey His laws, and especially they must not blend in with the people of Canaan or marry them. The most important warning was this: they must not have anything to do with the idols and spirits that the Canaanites worshipped. They were told, in fact, to destroy the idols and not even keep the gold and silver and things that they were covered with.
0: Roz, can I ask you a question?
2: Sure, Carol.
0: I understand why they shouldn't marry people who followed other gods. It would be very tempting to follow the local customs of your husband or wife and get involved in idol worship. But why couldn't they use the gold or the silver after it was melted down?
2: Well, Moses said that God hated anything to do with those false idols because He knew it would be a trap for His people.
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4: Gospel of Mark, the fifth chapter. Let's bow together and pray. Heavenly Father, I thank you that you are holy, and I thank you for allowing us to worship you and to be in your presence. And today we open the Word of God and pray that once again we will see your glory and your holiness and your power. In the name of Jesus we pray, amen. At the end of World War II, General Douglas MacArthur stood on the deck of the battleship Missouri. Facing him was the representative, a Japanese admiral who was the representative of the government of the Japanese Imperial Forces. They had come to the battleship Missouri to sign the document that would bring an end to World War II. As the ceremony came close to the time of surrender, the Japanese admiral extended his hand to General Douglas MacArthur in a gesture of friendship and peace. MacArthur did not take his hand. MacArthur's hand stayed by his side. MacArthur looked at the Japanese admiral and he said, "Sir, your sword first, please." Only when the Japanese admiral extended his sword in surrender would MacArthur take his hand. In war, surrender precedes friendship. Surrender precedes relationship. And so it is with Jesus Christ. If you want to have a relationship with Jesus Christ, there must be first surrender. There must be first an acknowledgement that He is Lord and He is God before there can be relationship. That's why Saul of Tarsus on the road to Damascus cried out, "Lord, what would you have me to do?" Saul of Tarsus, that wicked Pharisee, was saying, "Lord, I surrender my sword. I surrender my life. You are Lord. What would you have me to do?" That's why Thomas, when he saw the resurrected Christ, cried out, "My Lord and my God, I surrender to you." That's why Peter wrote to the churches in Galatia, and he said this, "Set apart Christ as Lord in your heart." Oh yes, He's Savior, but also He is Lord. Put Him on the throne of your heart. Billy Graham said there is not one verse in the Bible that indicates you can be a Christian and live any way you want. When Jesus Christ enters the human heart, He demands to be Lord and Master. Now that's what we're discovering in the Gospel of Mark. In the account of Mark's Gospel, we see how the disciples, one step at a time, one day at a time, are learning about the Lordship of Jesus Christ, what it means for Him to be Lord. And we discover they didn't learn it all at once. It was a process, one step at a time, one day at a time, one week at a time. And they were gradually understanding that Jesus Christ is Lord and what that meant in their lives. And it's the same way with us. Oh, we love Romans 10:9. If you will confess with your mouth Jesus is Lord and believe in your heart God raised him from the dead, you will be saved. Oh yes, we love that, and we come to Christ as adults or as teenagers or as little children, and we say, Jesus, I want you to be my Savior. I want you to be my Lord. And he comes into our life, but that's only the beginning. I've shared with you before, when I came to Christ as a small child, I didn't understand his Lordship. I had about the faith of a half of a side of a grain of mustard seed, probably. I didn't know much about Lordship. But because your faith is real, your faith is going to grow like the disciples did. And you're going to learn more and more about what it means for Jesus Christ to be Lord. And that's what I want us to think about this morning. What are the practical implications that Jesus Christ is Lord? What are the practical outcomes of the fact that Jesus Christ is Lord? You say, he's Lord. Yes, he is. Praise the Lord. You say, he's my Lord. That's wonderful. But in a practical way, what does that mean? What are the practical outcomes of the Lordship of Jesus Christ? Let's study it together in the Gospel of Mark, chapter 5. For example, because Jesus Christ is Lord, he has power over the devil. Because Jesus Christ is Lord, he has power over the devil. Now, the Word of God plainly teaches that we're all in a battle. We're all in a war. It's a life and death struggle with the world and the devil and the flesh, but primarily with the devil and his demonic forces, the devil and his angels. Paul referred to them as principalities and powers and the rulers of the darkness of this world. And we're in a battle with the forces of Satan and his angels. And many times in the lifetime of Jesus on earth in his ministry, he came face to face with those demons. Mark referred to them as unclean spirits. The last time we were in Mark a few Sundays ago, they were sailing across the Sea of Galilee. Jesus and his disciples, they came to a storm. You remember Jesus was asleep in the back of the boat. The disciples awakened him. They said, Lord, don't you care that we perish? Jesus got up, rubbed his eyes, woke up, and he spoke to the wind and calmed the wind. He spoke to the sea and calmed the sea. Now they have come to the other side. But now they're ready to face another storm, a different kind of a storm of a man who's controlled by demon spirits. Would you look at chapter 5, verse 1? Then they came to the other side of the sea, to the country of the Gadarenes. And when he had come out of the boat, immediately there met him out of the tombs a man with an unclean spirit. This man's body was inhabited by demon spirits. The demons were in control of his body and his mind and his soul and his spirit. The demons controlled his body. The demons spoke through his voice. The demons were destroying his mind. And we see this often in the ministry of Jesus, but I believe this is the worst case that we ever see in all of the New Testaments. By the way, it's found in all three synoptic gospels, Matthew, Mark, and Luke. They all describe this terrible event. Look again at verse 2. And when he had come out of the boat, immediately there met him out of the tombs a man with an unclean spirit, who had his dwelling among the tombs, and no one could bind him, not even with chains, because he had often been bound with shackles and chains, and the chains had been pulled apart by him, and the shackles broken in pieces. Neither could any man tame him. And always night and day he was in the mountains and in the tombs, crying out and cutting himself with stones. What a terrible sight. What a pitiful sight. This man was totally demonized. By the way, we talk about demon possession and it's real. We saw it a lot of times in the ministry of Jesus. I believe it's more rare today. But when the Bible talks about demon possession, the word possession is never there in the Greek language, not one time. It says he was demonized. In other words, it takes that noun, daemonion, demons, and it makes it a verb. He was demonized. They were in control of his life totally. And what a sight this was. But this text opens our eyes to the power of the demons, the reality of the demons, and the influence of the demons on a human life when we allow them to have their way. Even the demons' influence on a nation, even their influence on a civilization and a generation. Look at some of the signs of demonic influence. For example, this man lived in the tombs. He lived in the tombs. Look at verse 2. When he had come out of the boat, immediately there met him out of the tombs a man with an unclean spirit. He had his dwelling among the tombs. Look at verse 5. Always night and day he was in the mountains and in the tombs, crying out and cutting himself with stones. He lived in the cemetery. He had an attraction toward the things of death. He had an attraction toward the things of darkness and graveyards and bones and decay and death. He was even cutting himself with stones, he says in verse 5, trying to destroy his own body. That's one of the marks of the influence of demons. I want to tell you, destroying your own life is never the answer. It's never the answer. You get these feelings sometimes. It would be better off if I wasn't here. The world would be better if I wasn't around. My family would be happier if I wasn't here. Maybe I ought to do something. Maybe I ought to take my own life. Maybe I ought to commit suicide. I want to tell you, when you have those thoughts, you're hearing the voice of the demons. God will never say that to you. And yet today in America, 32,000, this year in America, 32,000 Americans will take their own lives. Through the influence of demonic spirits, I'm certainly not saying that everybody that commits suicide is demonized, but I'm saying their mind is bent toward listening to the voice of the demons. I've had friends that have committed suicide. In Owensboro, Kentucky, I had a pastor friend, a preacher. I had preached in his church, but somehow he became confused and depressed. I believe the demons had a stronghold in his life, and this preacher killed himself. I'm not sure his church has recovered yet. It was over 20 years ago. I was preaching in a revival in Evansville, Indiana. The piano player was a young man. One night during the offertory in his church, but somehow he became confused and depressed. I believe the demons had a stronghold in his life, and this preacher killed himself. I'm not sure his church has recovered yet. It was over 20 years ago. I was preaching in a revival in Evansville, Indiana. The piano player was a young man. One night during the offertory, he was playing the piano.

I'm telling you it can happen because we give in and we begin to listen to those voices. Hundreds of thousands of people in America will try to commit suicide today. It's the third leading cause of death among young people. And did you know today there will be 1,000 people in America who will try to commit suicide and they're all under 18 years of age. It's never the answer. But this man was drawn toward that kind of a feeling and those kind of thoughts. He was cutting himself, trying to destroy his own life. And then notice his life was out of control. It was out of control. Verse 3, he had his dwelling among the tombs and no one could bind him, not even with chains, because he had often been bound with shackles and chains, and the chains had been pulled apart by him and the shackles broken in pieces. Neither could anybody tame him. Do you know anybody whose life is out of control? And they have these forces in their life. They're called addictions, an addiction to alcohol, an addiction to drugs, an addiction to some compulsion, an addiction to some sin, some habit. And people have tried to help them and they've tried to help themselves and they've said, I'll never do it again. But they always fall back. Their life is out of control. The demons and the devil are the author of those addictions. That's not from God. That's not from the Holy Spirit. That's the work of the power of the enemy. His life was out of control. Another thing about this man, he had no sense of shame or modesty. Luke writes, and he wore no clothes. This man walked around naked, crying out in the mountains naked, cutting himself with stones. He had no sense of right, no sense of wrong, no sense of morality, no sense of modesty. What a commentary that is on this generation today with our lack of modesty. And the Hollywood stars that get in front of the camera and take all of their clothes off. That's demonic, the Bible says. No wonder Peter said, be sober, be alert. Your enemy, the devil, is a roaring lion, walks about seeking whom he may devour. This scripture opens our eyes to the power of the demons. The demons are real. The devil is strong. The demons have power. But may I tell you the good news this morning? May I tell you the good news? The demons are strong. The devil is powerful. Those forces are real. But Jesus Christ is Lord, and every demon knows it. Jesus Christ is Lord, and every demon knows it. Would you look at verse 6? But when he saw Jesus from afar, he ran and worshiped him. Now, this is that man controlled by demons. The demons are still in him. They're still controlling his mind, his spirit, his voice. But when they see Jesus, by the power of the demons, he goes to worship Jesus. And he cried out with a loud voice and said, what have I to do with you, Jesus, Son of the Most High God? I implore you by God, do not torment me. For he said to him, come out of the man, you unclean spirit. I'm telling you, the battle was raging. The battle was on. Jesus said, come out of him, you unclean spirit. And then Jesus asked him, what is your name? And he answered saying, my name is Legion. We are many. Now the word Legion in Rome, and Mark was writing to Rome, meant 6,000 soldiers and 120 horsemen. Did this man have 6,000 demons? I don't know. But he evidently had a lot. He was communicating, there's a bunch of us here. My name is Legion, for we are many. And he begged him earnestly that he would not send them out of the country. Oh yes, the demons are strong. The demons are powerful. The demons are real. But when Jesus arrives on the scene, the demons must submit to him. The demons must worship him. The demons must acknowledge him. The demons must beg for mercy before the Lord Jesus Christ. Now again, the demons are using this man's voice. But what do they say in verse 7? He cried with a loud voice, what have I to do with you, Jesus, Son of the Most High God? The demons know who Jesus is. Their theology is right. They know he's Lord. What have I to do with you, Son of the Most High God? Now look at this. I implore you by God that you do not torment me. And I read that verse and my mind went back to Luke 16. Jesus said a rich man died and

went to hell. And in torment, he lifted up his eyes. And Abraham said to him, you're in the place of torment. And I wondered, is that the same word that's found in Luke 16? I turned over and it is. It's the very same word. What were the demons saying? Oh, please don't send us to hell. Please don't send us to the place of torment. They were crying out to Jesus, and that's not all they said. You see, it's found in the Gospel of Luke, and Luke recorded this. The demons said, and they begged him, he would not command them to go out into the abyss. A-B-Y-S-S, the abyss. In Revelation 20, the abyss is the pit. It's called the bottomless pit where the devil is going to be thrown and condemned. And then Matthew writes this. The demon said, have you come here to torment, same word for hell, torment us before the time? Before the time. What were the demons saying? Here's what they were saying. The demons were saying, we know there's a time already set. The day of Christ. The day of judgment. It's already set. We know we're going to the abyss. We know we're going to the place of torment. But oh Lord, please spare us a few more years. Don't send us there yet. We're not ready to go yet. Please don't send us there yet. We know that time is already set. Don't send us there before our time. And just as a byword, I want to tell you this morning, I don't want to go to hell. I don't want you to go to hell. Hell is where the demons are going to be forever. Hell is a place called the bottomless pit. Hell is a place of terrible torment where the worm dies not and the fire is not quenched. And the demons were saying, oh Lord, we submit to you. Please don't send us there yet. And Mark records something very, very unusual happened. Would you look at verse number 11? Now a large herd of swine was feeding there near the mountains. Pigs. And all the demons begged him, saying, send us into the swine that we may enter them. And at once Jesus gave them permission. Then the unclean spirits went out and entered the swine. There were about 2,000 pigs. And the herd ran violently down the steep place into the sea, and they drowned in the sea. Can you imagine such a sight? And the demons were cast out of the man by the Lord Jesus. He cast them into the pigs. And this herd of 2,000 pigs began to squeal. Have you ever heard a pig really squeal? It's a frightening thing. Can you imagine 2,000 pigs? And they begin to run and they begin to fall over the cliff down into the Sea of Galilee. Somebody said it was the first case of devil ham in the Bible. But all the pigs were drowned. All the pigs were drowned. Why? Why? I'll tell you why. Because Jesus Christ is Lord, and he has power over the devil. Jesus Christ is Lord. He has power over the devil. When you and I come to Christ as Lord, that's one of the first lessons we need to learn. He had to teach the disciples. When Jesus Christ is Lord, he has power over the devil. Who is Jesus Christ? The Word of God from Genesis to Revelation, the Word of God from Moses to the Apostle John says Jesus Christ is the first and the last. He is the Alpha and the Omega. He is the beginning and the end. He is the I am who I am. He is the wonderful counselor. He is the mighty God. He is the everlasting Father. He is the Prince of Peace. He is the Rose of Sharon. He is the Lily of the Valley. He is the bright and morning star. He is Lord and he is God and he has power over the devil. And when you come to Christ as Lord, write that in your heart. Jesus has power over the devil. There's another thing about Jesus Christ. But let me just mention this. Because Jesus Christ is Lord, he has power over the devil. Therefore, because Jesus Christ is Lord, we don't have to live in bondage. We don't have to live in bondage. You say, what happened to the man? We know what happened to the pigs. What happened to the man? Well, let's see. Look at verse 14. Or let's start with verse 14. Now those who had fed the swine fled. All the pigs had drowned in the sea. Now those who fed the swine fled, and they told it in the city and in the country,
all over the area, and they went out to see what it was that had happened. People heard about this terrible thing, how they lost all these pigs, and how that demonized man was, something happened to him, and they all came out. Verse 15, then they came to see Jesus, and they saw the one who had been demonized and had the legion, and he was sitting, and he was clothed, and he was in his right mind, and they were afraid. What happened to the man? He was no longer in bondage. Because Jesus Christ is Lord, you and I don't have to live in bondage. What happened to this man? Jesus cast the demons out. And now this man has a totally new manner. What is he doing? Verse 15, he's sitting. He's sitting. Just sitting there calmly like a well-behaved child. Where was he sitting? Luke tells us he was sitting at the feet of Jesus. Can you picture that? No longer running around, cutting himself with stones. No longer living and hiding in the tombs. No longer crying out in the night. He's sitting there at the feet of Jesus in a totally calm way, listening to the Lord. He had a new manner. I'll tell you what else, he had a new morality. Notice in verse 15, his clothes were on. He put on clothes. He was embarrassed to be naked in public. He put on his clothes. He had a new morality. There's so many in our generation, they need a new morality. They don't know right from wrong. They don't know good from bad. They've hardened their heart against morality. They need a new morality. Jesus Christ can give you a new morality and make you sensitive to wrong and sensitive to things that are right. He had a new manner. He had a new morality. He had a new mind. Look at verse 15. He was sitting, he was clothed, and he was in his right mind. And do you know what God had done? God had transformed him by the renewing of his mind. And his mind was now under the control of Jesus Christ. And Jesus took out that dirty mind and he gave him a clean mind. He took out that wild mind and gave him a calm mind. He took out that filthy mind and gave him a holy mind. He had a new mind. You can have a new mind through Jesus Christ if you'll let him come into your life. He had a new manner. He had a new morality. He had a new mind because he had a new master. Jesus Christ was Lord in his life. And when Jesus Christ is Lord, he said, you shall know the truth and the truth will make you free. If the Son shall make you free, you will be free indeed. Paul said, where the Spirit of the Lord is, there's liberty. There's liberty. Do you want to be free? Do you want to be free? You can be free this morning. You can be free if you'll come to Christ. You can be free as a Christian. You say, I'm already saved, but I'm in bondage. You need to go back to the Lordship of Christ. When Jesus Christ is Lord, the demons beg for mercy. When Jesus Christ is Lord, he gives you a new mind. When Jesus Christ is Lord, he calms your spirit down. When Jesus Christ is Lord, he sets you free from bondage. And there may be somebody here this morning and you're in bondage. And you're in bondage to lust and pornography and filthiness. Peter talks about those whose eyes are full of adultery and they cannot cease from sin. And you're in bondage to that, or you're in bondage to some drug, alcohol, painkillers, some drug. It's out of control. Nobody else can control it. You can't control it. Jesus can. Jesus can set you free. You're in bondage to some attitude, some anger, a stubborn spirit, a selfish heart, a proud mind, a greedy spirit. You're addicted to that little credit card. You try to change your life, but you can't. I'll tell you how to change it. Go back to the Lordship of Christ. Resurrender your life to Christ as Lord. Start confessing him as Lord daily, one day at a time, one moment at a time. Submit to him as Lord. Surrender to him as Lord. Praise him as Lord. Trust him as Lord. Worship him as Lord. And Jesus Christ can set you free because Christ is Lord. You and I don't have to live in bondage anymore. And I believe there's some here this morning and God's calling you to come back to the Lordship of Christ or to come for the first time and say, now, I don't understand it all, but Jesus Christ, I believe you are the living God and I believe you're Lord. And the best I know how, I want you to be Lord in my life. I don't understand it all. I don't know everything it means. I know I don't have any power, but I'm confessing you as Lord. Come and change my life. Would you bow your heads, please? Our heads bowed and our eyes closed.
And the Word of God says, for God has highly exalted him and given him a name which is above every name. That at the name of Jesus, every knee should bow and every tongue should confess that Jesus Christ is Lord. See, one day you're going to confess his lordship. Either you'll do it now by faith, or you'll do it then by force. That's what the demons were talking about. Don't send us out before our time. Don't torment us before our time. The time's already set. It's on God's calendar. It's called the judgment. And every person in the sound of my voice is one day going to bow and say, Jesus Christ is Lord. Why not do it now? When Jesus Christ can come into your heart and change your life. If you're not a child of God, would you come to him this morning and say, Lord Jesus, I know I'm a sinner. My life's out of control. Lord, I've been listening to the wrong voices. But Jesus Christ, I believe you are God and you are Lord. I believe you died for my sins and rose again. And just with the faith of a little child, and Lord, you know my faith is not very strong, but I receive you as Lord of my life and Master and Savior. Come into my heart and take over. And teach me one day at a time to follow you as Lord. I know I can't be perfect, but I know you can change me. You can break those habits. You can set me free. Oh, Lord, take over my life. Would you make that commitment today? I want to tell you, it's the greatest decision you'll ever make. Come to Christ as Lord. Father in heaven, I want to pray that in this morning, the Holy Spirit of God would honor the Lordship of Christ. Holy Spirit, that is your work, to exalt Jesus, the Son of God, to the glory of God the Father. And I pray this morning you would do a miraculous work in the hearts of men and young people and boys and girls and women in this service today. Have your way. Lord, there are some who may be out of the will of God. I pray they'll step back into God's will and say, God, I'm sorry. I want to follow you as Lord. It's in Jesus' name we pray.

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4: Greetings and welcome to the continuation of our series in Psalms, many of which were written by Israel's King David. Now we arrive at Psalm 9 and 10 today as our teacher John Matthews brings us the theme, When God Hides Himself.
2: Esther, thank you so much, and a very warm welcome to this latest episode of Mission 66. Wherever you're joining us from today, it is so good to be with you as we reach Psalms 9 and 10. And in fact, these two were originally one single psalm. Now, in the Hebrew language, the psalm is organized in alphabetical order as an acrostic poem, where each line starts sequentially with letters of the Hebrew alphabet. So Aleph, Bes, Gimel, Dalet, and so forth. What an artistic, well-crafted, and organized work we are considering here. Later, the one psalm was then divided into two by translators. However, if you look in the Greek version, the Septuagint, these psalms are united, they remain united, and they do so in some Bible versions as well. Now, David begins with a sense of satisfaction and joy. So let's read that. And then he moves from that into a somber time when he believes that God is purposefully hiding himself. Let's read Psalm 9 first. I will give thanks to the Lord with my whole heart. I will recount all of your wonderful deeds. I will be glad and exult in you. I will sing praise to your name, O Most High. When my enemies turn back, well, they stumble and they perish before your presence. For you have maintained my just cause. You have sat on the throne giving righteous judgment. Here we see that David certainly had enemies who didn't appreciate his confidence in God, his righteousness. But God is the defender of those who do right, and he is able to administer justice. Verse 5. You have rebuked the nations. You have made the wicked perish. You have blotted out their name forever and ever. The enemy came to an end in everlasting ruins. Their cities you rooted out. The very memory of them has perished. But the Lord sits enthroned forever. He has established his throne for justice, and he judges the world with righteousness. He judges the people with uprightness. Verse 9. The Lord is a stronghold for the oppressed, a stronghold in times of trouble. And those who know your name put their trust in you. For you, O Lord, have not forsaken those who seek you. Sing praises to the Lord, who sits enthroned in Zion. Tell among the peoples his deeds. For he who avenges blood is mindful of them. He does not forget the cry of the afflicted. Be gracious to me, O Lord. See my affliction from those who hate me. O you who lift me up from the gates of death, that I may recount all your praises, that in the gates of the daughter of Zion I may rejoice in your salvation. The nations have sunk in the pit that they made, in the net that they hid. Their own foot has been caught. The Lord has made himself known. He has executed judgment. The wicked are snared in the work of their own hands. Higgaion, Selah. And there are those two words, Higgaion, which is an instruction for the musicians to put stress at that point, and Selah, the instruction for the reader, or indeed the hearer, to ponder what had just been sung about. Now, those words don't translate easily, but it's thought that they invite contemplation before continuing on. Well, we're going to continue on, because from verse 16, we move into verse 17, where it says, "The wicked shall return to Sheol, all the nations that forget God. For the needy shall not always be forgotten, and the hope of the poor shall not perish forever. Arise, O Lord, let not man prevail. Let the nations be judged before you. Put them in fear, O Lord. Let the nations know they are but men." Selah.
4: And we are taking the time to Selah as we look at Psalm 9 here on Mission 66. I'm Esther. And John, I want to start off by asking what it means when it says, "The wicked shall return to Sheol and all the nations that forget God."
2: Well, Sheol in the Old Testament is simply referring to the land of the dead. Now, Sheol itself was divided, we understand, in two parts, one for the saved, one for the lost. Now, we can't speak authoritatively about those things because nobody who's been there can come back, obviously, and exactly tell us how it's all set up. But we know that God himself will administer perfect justice. He knows who's done what to whom, and God does not ignore the cries of the oppressed either.
4: But when it says the nations, it doesn't mean that entire nations will be consigned to punishment, does it?
2: No, when it says nations, the Bible's not talking about the countries on the map with political boundaries. It's more referring to groups of people without respect to borders. But it's a good spot, Esther.
4: All right. Well, let's go on to Psalm 10, which, of course, you said is a continuation of Psalm 9.
2: It is, and there's a transition into a moment now of difficulty for David. Perhaps this is why the one psalm ended up being divided into two, but the same God who is with us in times of joy and happiness is the same God who is with us in times of hardship when things are really tough. And here we'll see the theme, the God who hides himself in Psalm 10, which says this, "Why, O Lord, do you stand far away? Why do you hide yourself in times of trouble? In arrogance, the wicked hotly pursue the poor. Let them be caught in the schemes that they have devised. For the wicked boasts of the desires of his soul, and the one greedy for gain curses and renounces the Lord. In the pride of his face, the wicked does not seek him. All his thoughts are, there is no God. His ways prosper at all times. Your judgments are on high, out of his sight. As for all his foes, he puffs at them and says in his heart, I shall not be moved. Throughout all generations, I shall not meet adversity. His mouth is filled with cursing and deceit and oppression. Under his tongue are mischief and iniquity. He sits in ambush in the villages. In hiding places, he murders the innocent. His eyes stealthily watch for the helpless. He lurks in ambush like a lion in his thicket. He lurks that he may seize the poor. He seizes the poor when he draws him into his net. The helpless are crushed, sink down, and fall by his might. And he says in his heart, God has forgotten. He has hidden his face. He will never see it." Now, these first 11 verses are a description of the evil people on earth. Not that God has rejected them, but that they have rejected God. And in their arrogance, they imagine that they can get away with anything they want, with all their sins, which include robbery, murder, oppression, because they think God does not see this. Or else they might think, well, he's aloof, he doesn't care what we do. But they will have a rude awakening when God chooses the time. And this is what verse 12 says. Arise, O Lord, O God, lift up your hand. Forget not the afflicted. Why does the wicked renounce God and say in his heart, you will not call to account? But you do see, for you note mischief and vexation, that you may take it into your hands. To you the helpless commits himself. You have been the helper of the fatherless. Break the arm of the wicked and the evildoer. Call his wickedness to account till you find none. The Lord is king forever and ever. The nations perish from his land. O Lord, you hear the desire of the afflicted. You will strengthen their heart. You will incline your ear to do justice to the fatherless and the oppressed, so that man who is of the earth may strike terror no more. Fire of the afflicted, you will strengthen their heart. You will incline your ear to do justice to the fatherless and the oppressed, so that man who is of the earth may strike terror no more. Now, the truth is, we are all capable

0: great strife. And the truth is, every human is shaped by the stories, by the wounds, by the systems they were born into, whether visible or hidden. And many who commit terrible acts do so from a place of pain, from a history of abuse, racism, humiliation, inherited hatred, or war. And so we are all born into a world that distorts love and divides by race, by class, by creed, and it often teaches us to fear what we do not understand. But you know, healing begins not in judgment, but it begins in courageous humility. When we stop asking, how could they, and instead ask, how have we all been formed?
1: Well, you rightly said it there, John, that it's not too far to assume that, you know, the wars and the terror attacks are as a result of sinful mankind. And we can't be too surprised when sinners behave like sinners. But you know what's interesting here is that David seems to be blaming God for this. He says, "Why, Lord, do you stand so far off? Why do you hide yourself in times of trouble?"
0: Yeah, it's a good question. And let's then look at that phrase that you've mentioned there, Esther, hide yourself. Now, someone has written a book, The God Who Hides Himself. It comes from a verse in Isaiah chapter 45, which says, "Truly you are a God who hides himself, O God of Israel, the Saviour." And the thought is that God seems to hide himself at times, but actually, he's really there all the time, working behind the scenes in ways that are not understood by us. And often his seeming hiddenness is really an invitation to seek him, to seek and deepen our understanding of him. And you know, deep transformation is possible as well, because the truth is, call on the name of the Lord and he will be found.
1: Yeah, it may seem as though God is hiding in himself, but in reality, it's often us as human beings who hide themselves from God. You know, it really isn't the other way around. I mean, think about it. Adam and Eve in the garden, they hid from God because they knew that they had done something that they weren't supposed to, and they were ashamed. And so they covered themselves, they hid themselves from God.
0: Yeah, but here we hear David complaining to God, saying, "Where are you, God? Why don't you show up with your weaponry and take down these evildoers?" He then goes on to talk about how these evildoers curse and scheme against God and exploit helpless people and murder. And so it's a little like Psalm 9's call for divine justice. Psalm 10 is echoing the same plea, saying, "Arise, Lord, lift up your hand. Do not forget the helpless." But David often ends his Psalms with a statement of confident assurance that help is on the way. And we see that here at the end of Psalm 10 when he says, "O Lord, you do hear the desire of the afflicted." And he does today as well. He hears your cry, dear listener, and you will strengthen their heart. He says you will incline your ear and do justice to the fatherless and the oppressed.
1: You're listening to Mission 66, and we're looking through Psalms 9 and 10 today. These were written by David, probably before he became king of Israel. Our teacher is John Matthews. And John, you know, many of these Psalms have the theme of suffering and being taken advantage of by the wicked. And some in their experience and in the trials that they face may feel that it seems that we have to go through these sufferings and experience the tears and the anguish for God to then really care about us or to show up for us. What do you say to someone who thinks that?
0: Well, Esther, I think the problem often lies within us when we go through life day to day without paying attention to God, but then something goes wrong or we get into trouble. And it's only then that we come to him. Now, God actually understands that about us. And the truth is, God renews our lives every morning, provides us with food, health, physical, spiritual, emotional.

0: intellectual health, and we often fail to notice nor give him credit at all. Let's look then at what the Bible says, because the Bible says God's love is sacrificial and constant, and yet suffering often reveals the depths of our need for him. It strips away all our illusions, sometimes our defenses as well. It opens our hearts to a deeper dependence and trust in him. And God meets us in our suffering because he chooses to be close to those who hurt, and he promises his comfort and his hope therein. And so his care is not a reward for suffering, but it's a refuge within it. That solid rock that holds us when the storm of life rages around us. And yet, if we can be in that intimate connection and relationship with God day in, day out, it means that we have a different perspective ongoing, so that when the storm comes, it doesn't shake us to our very roots, because we are found in him.
1: Yeah, you know what I think it is? I think that sometimes we get so overwhelmed by the bad news and the nature of the situation that we're facing, and we don't know if our troubles are ever going to end, really. And many today are thinking that it isn't worth living rightly for God and for Jesus, because the trend of society seems to be against God. So we kind of want to hide ourselves from that.
0: Yeah, that's right. And the world can seem like a pretty unfriendly place at times, can't it? Within that, look, Jesus said, didn't he, in Matthew chapter 24, that those who endure to the end will be saved. A life of integrity and love is about as powerful a testimony as you can get in a society which has drifted and is drifting from truth and indeed from goodness. Now, virtue is not about popularity or conformity. Virtue is about standing firm and reflecting God's character in a world that often feels lost. And the seeds of hope that sows means that we now become his beacons of light. We point towards this unspeakably glorious eternity, conveying the promise and the hope of spending that eternity with Jesus.
1: I want to put this disclaimer forward saying, you know, this is just my observation, Sean, but you know, many people, and I think politicians can kind of be added into that as well, they give a lot of lip service to taking care of the poor, of the oppressed, the orphaned and the needy. But a lot of these programs that, you know, they put together to alleviate poverty are often just smoke screens to hide the fact that they're benefiting financially from the donations and the tax money that's supposed to be devoted to these programs.
0: Yeah, maybe so. And look, we could get very, very tied down with answering that question, couldn't we? And I'm not going to do that right now. But I think, look, simply to say that, you know, bigger picture, big perspective is that we need to follow the leading of God and the example of his son Jesus. Now, we'll get to Psalm 82 before too long here on Mission 66. But in that psalm, it says very clearly, defend the weak and the fatherless and uphold the cause of the poor and the oppressed. And I think that's what you're suggesting that we can do in the situation that you sort of highlighted in your question there. And we are to defend the weak and the fatherless, as Psalm 82 says, and uphold the cause of the poor and indeed the oppressed.
1: But I think it is important to state that God is not only the God of the poor, right, John? He also cares about the wealthy people too.
0: Absolutely. God cares for all of humanity, and everybody is invited to partake of this salvation that was purchased for us by his son Jesus. Everybody, poor, rich, and everybody in between. We are all in the same boat. Every one of us has sinned. We're all in need of God's forgiveness, his redemption, regardless of what we have or don't have. All of us have the same opportunity to do what God requires, repent towards him, that is, turn towards him rather than away from him, and believe in the name, in the saving work, in the life, the death, the resurrection of his son, Jesus. once we're saved, we begin to realize that we are keepers, overseers of God's wealth, not owners. And Jesus did say that to whom little is given, little will be required, but to whom much is entrusted, much will be required.
1: All right, John, well, this has been great. And I know you have some closing thoughts for us. So how do we rightly look at what we've learned today?
0: Yeah, that's right, Esther. Even though God is unseen, and even though we often wonder if he knows what we're going through or even cares, actually, the truth is he is not hiding. And we can be assured that he sees everything to the finer detail and the background and the reasons why things happen so much more clearly than we ever will. And he is an ever-present help in time of trouble. He will come to our rescue in ways that can't be seen or calculated nor understood, but come he will. And then, ultimately, Jesus will make his second appearance in due time. And what a day that will be.
1: Amen. Amen. Thanks, John. It's been a really great look through the book of Psalms. And dear friend, I really want to hear what you have to say. If you've enjoyed today's discussion, meet us online and give us your comment. 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
1: Good morning and welcome to today's broadcast of TWR Pure Talk on this Monday, the 27th of July. My name is Onati, signing in to be with you from this very point onwards until the early afternoon. I hope that you've had a wonderful weekend, dear friend, and I'm excited for us to get our time started in Insight for Living with Chuck Swindoll, who shares about the holiness of God.
2: Have you ever been so overwhelmed by God's holiness that you suddenly became painfully aware of your own sin? Not because anyone pointed it out, but because the contrast was simply undeniable. That's exactly where Isaiah found himself. Swept into a vision of the throne room of God, he heard the seraphim cry, "Holy, holy, holy is the Lord of hosts." Today on Insight for Living, Chuck Swindoll continues his message from Isaiah 6, where we'll discover what God did next and why Isaiah's confession became the turning point of his entire life.
3: He spontaneously understands how distant he is from the one who is holy. He says, "Woe is me, I am ruined." Why, Isaiah? Why do you feel finished? Ruined. Well, look, he tells us, I am a man of unclean lips, and I live among a people of unclean lips. My eyes have seen the King, the Lord of hosts. I live in the midst of a people who curse, and I curse. I went to a high school where the kids cussed. I never heard cussing at home. I thought for the first time in my life, hey, it's pretty cool. I think I'll try some of those words. My sister heard me. And in great sisterly fashion, she says, "I'm going to tell Daddy." All of a sudden, my lips were sort of clean all over again. I got in the Marine Corps and I heard familiar words again. Because in the Corps, that's what's part of a lifestyle. There isn't a sentence said without a cuss word. It's remarkable. I don't know why that makes you feel like a man, but for some, their vocabulary is so limited, they got to rely on those kind of words. If this is too shocking for you, I apologize, but I honestly believe that's Isaiah. I believe that's his struggle. I believe Isaiah is saying, "Lord, I say things when I shouldn't say them. Lord, I use words I shouldn't use. I lack control verbally. I am impatient with my tongue." And so when I hear these angels and when I see how separate you are from this lifestyle, being holy, I'm not worthy. I'm finished. You're done with me, I'm sure. The thing I appreciate about this is the spontaneity of it. There is no shaming statement from the throne of God. There is no wagging of a finger saying, "You ought to be ashamed of yourself." The man expresses his inadequacy, his lack of holiness, his filthy language, perhaps his habit of exaggerating or gossip. There are a dozen different ways we can have foul mouths. And he's standing guilty before a holy God. He's literally on holy ground. And he's exposed to the Holy One. Watch closely. Look at what happens. Then. I love connectives like that. Little four-letter word, then. Verse 6 begins. When. When. When you see then, ask when. Right after Isaiah's confession, "I'm a man of unclean lips, and I dwell in the midst of a people of unclean lips. My eyes have seen the Lord of hosts." Then. There isn't any hesitation. There isn't even a word spoken. "Then one of the seraphim flew to me with a burning coal in his hand, which he had taken from the altar with tongs." Picture it in your mind. It's hard to imagine, but picture it. Sarah picks up this coal and reaches over, verse 7, and touches Isaiah's mouth with it. Listen. Does that help? All of a sudden, the moisture of his lips and the hot burning coal meet. Do you find it intriguing, as I do, that the coal touches his mouth? Why, of course. Why, that's where his sin is. I think it's magnificent how the Lord pinpoints things in our lives as we're in the presence of his people and in the gathering of worship like this. All of a sudden, truth be told, you who have really entered into this message today, you're already turning over in your mind your area. And you know it, I don't know it, and that's good. I've got my own stuff to deal with, and they're going over in my mind. And I long for the coal to touch me at that area. I invite it. David wrote in Psalm 51:17, "A broken and a contrite heart, O God, you will not despise." I urge you to be as broken as Isaiah. I urge you to say, "Lord, this is my struggle. This is the unholy part of my existence. I've picked it up from the world system, and I've begun to perfect it. I'm around dishonest people, and Lord, I've become a little, a lot dishonest. I don't tell the whole truth. Sometimes I hold back because it's a little easier to compromise. Lord, I am almost pure, but not altogether." By the way, speaking of that, I came across a very interesting bit of research. Let's say that something is 99.9% perfect. Okay? That's pretty good, huh? 99.9%. Okay? Would that be a problem? Well, according to this research, this year alone, the IRS would lose 2 million documents if it were 99.9% accurate. You say, well, some things are true, aren't they? And the next, do you know that 12 babies every day would be given to the wrong parents at birth? I mean, if 99.9% were accurate, the 0.1% would be 12 babies a day would go to wrong parents. You're thinking, maybe that's what happened to me. No, that's not fair. Look at this next one. 291 pacemaker operations would be performed incorrectly. 291 this year would be performed incorrectly. 20,000 incorrect drug prescriptions would be written and filled. 99.9. Is there any question why God is altogether completely holy? There's no room for anything less. Otherwise, he'd be unjust 0.1% of the time. And there'd be reason to blame and doubt and question. But there's none here. He touches my mouth. This holy God touches my mouth. Now, what is interesting, and hold your place here, is that Peter, who walked with Jesus in 1 Peter chapter 1, verse 14, writes a word of exhortation to his readers. 1 Peter 1, 14. "As obedient children, do not be conformed to the former lusts which were yours in your ignorance, but like the Holy One who called you," look at the words, "be holy yourselves also in all your behavior, because it is written, you shall be holy, for I am holy." When you misinterpret that, you think that has to do with the clothing you wear or the music you prefer or the car you drive or the vacations you enjoy as different from someone. It has nothing to do with the externals. It has to do with the inside part of our lives. It all starts with a transformation. We are transformed by the renewing of our minds. And you'll recall from that section in Romans 12, it is our holy act of worship. Look closely. Back to verse 7. This is from the Lord. Behold, this has touched your lips. Your iniquity is taken away and your sin is forgiven. Oh, is there any line better than that? My son, I've heard your confession. Psst. Count on it. I've forgiven you that. Your iniquity from these many, many days and months and years of this habit, taken away. Taken away. Only God can do that. How wonderful. Now, he's not through. Then, see the next one? Verse 8. When? Then, after that statement is made, then I heard a voice of the Lord saying, this is not an angel speaking, this is the Lord speaking, whom shall I send? I have a vast amount of work to do that you have no idea about. Whom shall I send? Who will go for us? Made me smile when I read that because Isaiah is the only one in the temple. Reminds me of when I had my minor heart attack. Thank goodness it was minor. I never really had chest pains, but I felt it in my jaw, my teeth, down my neck and under my arm. And I said to Cynthia early that Saturday morning, honey, I've got funny feelings. I've kind of broken out in a sweat. Something's wrong. She said, where does it hurt? And I said, right here. What side? On the left side. Boom! She set a new record for getting me in the car. And then she was in the car and we drove quickly to the hospital. They checked my blood pressure and it was out of sight. And they said, you're having a heart attack. And I couldn't believe it. I to this day, I've never had chest pain. And including then, I thought everybody that has a heart attack has chest pain. In fact, when I go to Dr. Cooper and he's done my exam, and maybe thinks I'm not thinking seriously enough. He says, you know, I've had 7 people die in that chair you're sitting in. And I say to him, I'm changing chairs. I'm going to that next chair. Well, this was no laughing matter. There I was, flat down on the gurney, all alone in this room. The doctor is there. They poke this thing up my groin and goes, well, I probably shouldn't have put it quite like that, but not being a physician, they jammed this thing into me and all of a sudden said, you may want to watch it on the monitor. Oh, yeah, let's see what's on TV this afternoon. And then I say, is that me? The doc goes, there's nobody else in the room, which I thought was a rather smart remark. I'm the only one in here getting this thing jammed in my heart. This little stent, by the way, it's doing great. Thank God. Who will go for me? Whom shall I send? I'm the only one in here. And Lord, if you can cleanse my mouth, if you can take care of something that's been a plague most of my life, I want you to know I'm available. The magnificent thing about the holiness of God is it prompts us to be like Him. Lord, I want to be your spokesman. Lord, I want to be your servant. Lord, I want to be one who teaches this class. Lord, I want to be one who works with children. Lord, I want to serve you. I want to teach this Bible class. I want to have one in my home. Lord, if you can use an imperfect vessel and if you can cleanse me and forgive me, Lord, I want to use my voice to sing for you. I want to play my instrument to your glory. Here am I. Use me. And that's exactly what happened. He said, verse 9, go. Isn't that great? First two letters of the word gospel. One of my mentors used to say, you can't take the go out of the gospel. You don't take the gospel if you don't go. You don't share the gospel if you don't speak. You're not available to do the work of the gospel without involvement. Go. And for the record, the book is full of Isaiah's going all the way through chapter 66. before he dies a martyr. God's word is a two-edged sword. See it on the front of the pulpit? The Bible is open and the pulpit represents the declaration of God's word, the two-edged sword. It penetrates where no surgeon's scalpel can go. A surgeon can operate on the brain, but he can't do work on the mind. A surgeon can do surgery on the lips, but she can't do work on the words that come from the lips. A cardiovascular surgeon can do work inside the heart of all things. It's going on right now around this city, right now. But there's nothing the surgeon can touch that would affect our morals. Our minds, our mouths, our morals. Why? Only the Spirit of God can address those things. And that's where this passage touches us. So allow me to go there with the assistance of the Spirit of God. I'll not even ask you to turn to it, but listen to another rendering of Romans 12, 1 and 2. Take your everyday ordinary life. Listen closely. Take your everyday ordinary way of life. You're sleeping, eating, going to work, and walking around life, and place it before God as an offering. Your everyday life, place it before God as an offering. Embracing what God does for you is the best thing you can do for Him. I love that line. Embracing what He does for you is the best thing you can do for Him. Don't become so well adjusted to your culture that you fit into it without even thinking. Instead, fix your attention on God. You'll be changed from the inside out. That's it. That's it. He simply expects us to live a holy life. By that, I mean separate from our culture. That is, separate from the lifestyle, the thinking of our culture. That's what it means to be holy. Remember? To be separate, to be set apart. We live in it, but we're not a part of it in lifestyle and thinking. To be authentic in an inauthentic world, to be honest in a dishonest culture, to model a wholesome lifestyle in an unwholesome context where we find ourselves, to be free of corruption and addictions and compromise in a corrupt and addicted and compromising society. That's it. That's it, folks. That's what Peter had in mind when he says, be holy. There's a reason God left us here. I've often thought how easy it would be as soon as we're saved if we could just boop, go to heaven. What kind of witness would we have on this earth? None. So He leaves us in a corrupt world to live an incorruptible life. And so I'm going to offer a simple three-part prayer. Just listen to it with your eyes open, okay? In my mind, I must counteract my depravity with godly thoughts. So, Lord, provide those godly thoughts. In my everyday, workaday world, start my day with godly thoughts. Replace envy with understanding and acceptance. Replace jealousy with encouragement. Replace selfishness with a desire to help others. In my mind, I must counteract my depravity with godly thoughts. So, Lord, provide those godly thoughts. From my mouth, here's the second area, from my mouth. I should be free of all unwholesome words. Lord, prompt those wholesome words. Just as you provide godly thoughts, prompt wholesome words. Put a check on my tongue when I would lash out in profanity. Guard me, Lord, from rushing into a statement that I should not say. I have a good friend who puts it so well. I never felt sorry for the things I did not say. Lord, keep me from saying what I'll later regret. Prompt wholesome words. And through my morals, I need to be cleansed from every compromise. Purify me from compromise. You know what's interesting? We never get too old for any of these prayers. Mind, mouth, morals. Let's be vulnerable and unguarded. Like Isaiah, let's not attempt to hide our depravity or ignore our area of great need or deny our weakness or tendency toward erosion. Let's not do that. Let's make God the promise that when we walk into a place like this, we're going to expose ourselves to Him without reservation, hesitation, or reluctance. I urge you to do that right now. Will you bow with me, please? You've listened so carefully and well, and I commend you. But listening is only part of the process. I urge you to search your heart, to see if there be any way of pain, the psalmist writes, any wicked way in you. How about it, teenagers? You're sitting here among us. Any area that needs to be corrected? You know them better than anyone else. Are you sure you know the Savior? Young man, young woman? Sure you've met the Lord? How about an adult in a very responsible position and you're right on the verge of compromising? You know it, God knows it, but nobody else knows it. This is a day to say, Lord, may I be holy in motive, in thought, in action today. If you've never met the Lord Jesus Christ, meet Him today. Father, thank You for the morning of worship, and thank You for the occasion of this glorious beginning. How appropriate that our focus is on Your holiness, separateness from all iniquity. Remind us of Peter's words that we are to be holy even as the Savior is holy. Help us with that. Begin today. May this message never be forgotten as we realize that the angels are present and the living God has never left us. You see it all. So cleanse us, Father, from those things that have separated us from You, that we might be separate from a world around us that's lost its way. In the name of Jesus, we pray. Everyone said, Amen. Amen.
4: Isaiah walked into the temple broken and unworthy, and walked out forgiven and commissioned. That's the trajectory of every life that encounters the holiness of God. 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Chuck?
3: The first Monday in July 1979, that's when Insight for Living aired its very first radio program. I had no idea what was beginning that day. None. If someone had pulled back the curtain and shown me what God was about to do, I'm not sure my heart could have held the thrill. We were naive. We were stepping out in faith with a national program, and frankly, we had no business being that bold, but we were. And we did, and men and women responded in droves. Not because we were clever, not because we had some sophisticated strategy or a slick marketing plan. They responded because we heralded the only thing that has ever actually changed a human heart, the cross we proclaim. Nearly five decades later, nothing has changed. Not one thing that matters. Yes, the reach has grown. The platforms have multiplied. We go places now that would have seemed like science fiction in 1979. Into phones, into earbuds, into languages and nations we could never have imagined on that first Monday morning. But the message, identical. It's the cross, always the cross. Look around at the world around you. Bodies failing, relationships fractured. Public discourse that sounds more like a brawl than a conversation. Pain in every direction. And right in the middle of all of it, we get to be dispensers of truth.
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1: As we continue speaking the hope of Jesus Christ, we're going to take a moment to enjoy the best in Christian music, a song taken in particular from the 16 Great Hymns compilation album called What a Day That Will Be. Then taking us to 7:30, where David Jeremiah teaches us in Turning Points on how to find life through death. And we'll be referencing 2 Corinthians chapter 4, verse 16 in today's message. But first up, What a Day That Will Be.

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1: Welcome to Turning Point. Do you ever get discouraged? If so, you're not alone. Even the strongest Christians can lose heart. It happened to the Apostle Paul. Today, Dr. David Jeremiah shares how Paul overcame discouragement and offers tools to help you become stronger in your faith so that God can use you powerfully. Listen as David introduces his special message, Finding Life Through Death.
2: And you don't have to look very far to discover the big example of that principle. How do we have spiritual life? Through the death of the Lord Jesus Christ. He died for us so that we might live with Him. And throughout the Bible, the principle of life through death is taught both by illustration and by exhortation. Today we're going to look at a passage in 2 Corinthians chapter 4 that underscores that principle for the way you and I live. It will help you get perspective, which is one of the reasons we're doing this series of messages. And we have a study guide called Making Sense of It All. It has all of the lessons that we have taught so far, and you can catch up with those lessons as well as listen to the ones we're doing right now, which are a little bit extra from the series. We want you to have these principles while we're talking about it. We're going to talk about finding life through death, finding freedom through slavery, and getting through giving this week on Turning Point. And now here's part one of Finding Life Through Death.
3: Open your Bibles to the book of 2 Corinthians. Today we're going to talk about the principle of living through dying. And I want you to look at your Bibles, first of all, and notice with me two verses in the fourth chapter. And there's just one phrase in these two verses that I want to single out, and it's this little phrase, we do not lose heart, verse 1. Go down to the 16th verse, and it says, therefore, we do not lose heart. So let me ask you this question, do you ever lose heart? Do you ever get discouraged? Do you ever feel like giving up? Do you ever struggle? Well, so do I, and so do all Christians, and so did Paul. But in this passage of Scripture, he's going to tell us how we can keep from getting discouraged, how we can keep from losing heart in such a way that it takes us out of the game. I've been asked often, what is the number one thing you deal with in your own personal life that can take you out of circulation for a while? And it's discouragement. I can be discouraged. I don't get discouraged very often. In fact, very seldom, but I can get discouraged. And it's interesting how it sneaks up on you. Isn't that true? And all of a sudden, discouragement just comes over like a cloud and you wonder, what in the world is going on here? Well, Paul is going to help us understand that as Christians, we're candidates for discouragement if we don't understand the Christian experience. And in this passage of Scripture, he's going to unfold that for us under the metaphor of living through dying. I have been reading a book by Gary Thomas that has the interesting title of The Beautiful Fight. Now that in itself sounds like a paradox, doesn't it? Whoever heard of a beautiful fight? A fight at home, a fight in church, doesn't ever sound like any kind of fight could be beautiful. But he outlines in this book how the inward struggle that we have for godliness is a beautiful fight. And in this book, he tells us that the Christian life is a fight, but it is a worthwhile one. It is a beautiful fight. It is a fight between what we know ourselves to be and what we desire to be. It is a fight between what we know we ought to do and what we end up doing. It is a fight between wanting to live for Jesus Christ and then sometimes finding how selfish we are, living for our own selves. It's kind of like what Paul wrote about in Romans chapter 7 when he says, what I will to do, that I do not practice, but what I hate, that I do. Have you ever been there? You want to do the right thing. You have the desire in your heart to do the right thing, but sometimes you don't. This is the beautiful fight, according to Gary Thomas. Later on in the book, he says, can I be honest with you? You may have been lied to, and you may have believed the lie. You've been taught a Christianity that has no cross. You've been sold a faith that turns God into the spiritual embodiment of absolutely unconditional approval, which never says should, never says ought, and never says must. You've been told that God loves you just the way you are, which is true, and that it's therefore okay to stay the way you are, which is not true. But the changing from the way you are to the way you want to be, that can be painful. That can be excruciating. That's the beautiful fight. It hurts to die to dreams that you've had in your own flesh. It sometimes feels as though we're being ripped apart when we let something go. But the pain is a good pain. And the difficult journey is a good journey. And the beautiful fight, it's still a beautiful fight. And I have good news for you and for me too. We're not alone in this. We're not isolated from all the Christians of every generation or from our own generation. We're not the only ones that struggle. Everyone struggles. In fact, I've come to the place where I'm comfortable with the struggle. I worry about people who don't know there is a struggle. Have you met folks like that? They got saved inside the gate, went to sleep, and haven't awakened in 20 years. They don't know there's a struggle. Somebody wake them up and tell them you're in a fight. They don't know they're in a fight. So if you struggle, that's good. That means you care about what's going on in your life. The fight, this struggle, is understood when we study the scripture. It's an intrinsic part of God's plan for you and for me. It is a creature like you and like me, living in two worlds that are diametrically opposed to one another. I want to tell you today that you are living in a dying world, and you are dying in a living world. That sounds contradictory, doesn't it? That sounds like a paradox. That sounds like it doesn't make any sense. But this is how Paul expresses it here in the fourth chapter, in the 10th verse. Always carrying about in the body the dying of the Lord Jesus, that the life of Jesus also may be manifested in our mortal flesh. Now, in the fourth chapter of 2 Corinthians, Paul is going to explain to us, and I believe the most incredible passage about this in all the Word of God, why we have this intensity of struggle within us as believers. I think some of us got saved and we thought, whew, now the struggle's over. Now I can just be for Jesus and everything will be okay. Then all of a sudden, about the second week, we thought, what is this? I still have some of those desires to do the things I used to do, but I still have this desire to do what Jesus wants me to do. And now you're torn inside. Well, Paul's going to help us understand that, first of all, by giving us a picture of living through dying. Notice in verse 7, he says, but we have this treasure in earthen vessels, that the excellency may be of God and not of us. Now, let me unpack this for us. He's going to talk, first of all, about the precious content that is available, that is the gospel. Notice the 7th verse says, we have this treasure. What is the treasure he's talking about? Well, the answer to that question is up in the first words of this chapter. Therefore, since we have this ministry, this treasure is the same as this ministry, and this ministry is the gospel of Jesus Christ. Paul is saying, we have this wonderful treasure, the treasure of the gospel. How many of you know the gospel is a treasure? The gospel is the greatest treasure. Therefore, since we have this ministry, this treasure is the same as this ministry, and this ministry is the gospel of Jesus Christ. Paul is saying, we have this wonderful treasure, the treasure of the gospel. How many of you know the gospel is a treasure? The gospel is the greatest treasure you have. I know you love your wife and your kids, but even more than that is the treasure of the gospel, because the gospel is the power of God unto salvation, and it's the gospel which can change your life, and for many of you has changed your life. But Paul says, this gospel, which is the most profound truth in the world, this gospel which produces the most powerful eternal effects, this gospel which frees people from the power of sin and death, this gospel which releases us from condemnation and gives us eternal joy and peace and satisfaction. Paul says, this gospel, this treasure, has been placed in earthen vessels. The priceless treasure in earthen vessels. Now, what is he talking about? This perishable container. We have this treasure in earthen vessels. Well, let me just tell you straight out, the earthen vessel is your body. Your body is clay. It's made out of dust. Paul uses the earthen vessel as a synonym for the body, for the human body, and we'll see that a little more clearly in a few moments. But he says, we have this treasure of the gospel, and Almighty God has decided to place it in the human resource we call a body, and he calls it an earthen vessel. He uses a term out of the ancient world. In the days of the Bible, clay jars were the utilitarian objects of households and commerce. They were used to store and transport olive oil and wine and grain. These clay pots were used for cooking and for eating and for drinking and for storing leftovers. They even were used to store treasures. In fact, the Dead Sea Scrolls, one of the most valuable manuscripts in history, was found in a clay pot, in an earthen vessel. The Greek word here for this is the word ostraka,

And if you are an archaeologist, even a neophyte archaeologist, you know that's a very common term. Ostraca are the pieces of pottery that are found in archaeological digs. And clay pots in Bible days were as common as fast food containers are to us today. The life expectancy of these clay pots was short, and if you broke one, no big deal. There were 150 to take its place. They were not considered valuable. They were useful, but not valuable. And when Paul uses the term earthen vessels, he's talking about clay pots. Now, here's the picture. Almighty God has taken the most precious

Okay? You have the gospel in you. God Almighty has entrusted you with the gospel. And let me ask you a question. Would you entrust you with the gospel? So first of all, in Paul's metaphor, the treasure is the gospel of the glory of God, and the earthen vessels are the followers of Christ. Mostly apostles back then, certainly Paul, but all of us in our weak and insignificant bodies, the powerful message of the gospel has been contained. In our dying bodies, the living gospel. Now, one of the incongruities of the Christian faith is the fact that God has chosen us to do that. Not only that, he hasn't chosen the ones we would choose. When God chose the men through whom he would convey the gospel message, he didn't choose the learned scholars of Alexandria or the distinguished philosophers of Athens or the eloquent orators of Rome or the self-righteous religious leaders of Israel. He passed over all of them in favor of simple Galilean fishermen like Peter and James and John and Andrew, and despised tax collectors like Matthew, and obscure men like Philip and Mark and Nathaniel, and even the educated people that he chose, like Luke, who was a doctor, and like Paul, who was a rabbinic scholar. They were pretty sophisticated people, but very humble, very, very not into themselves at all. To these common earthen vessels, Almighty God entrusted the priceless treasure of the gospel. And this striking paradox makes it very clear, men and women, that the gospel is no product of human ingenuity. It's no clever discovery of the human intellect. It is no bright idea of some outstanding genius, but it is a revelation of the power of the sovereign God. Go back and look at it again and notice that he has done this that the power might be of God and not of us. When you see somebody who's a Christian, who's come to Christ, especially if they've lived a rather sordid life in the past, God has changed them. The only power there is that can change a person from the inside out and make them totally new is the power of the eternal gospel of Jesus Christ. You and I all know that. The gospel does what nothing else can do. So the picture of living through dying is this. Here you have this precious commodity, the gospel of Jesus Christ. And God has put it in people like you and me. We're the containers of the gospel. We're the conveyors. We're the communicators of the gospel. Can you understand why there's going to be a bit of a struggle here? You've got this eternal commodity of the gospel on the inside, and you've got the failing, struggling humanity on the outside. No wonder we have tendencies to get discouraged sometimes. We don't get discouraged so much with others. We get discouraged with ourselves. Isn't that true? I'm not discouraged about you so much as I am about me. Because I know what I have and I know what I am. And sometimes those two things just, oh, they just rip at you, don't they? Well, Paul says, these pressures that we have are both challenging and encouraging. In the next verses, he goes from the picture of living through dying to the pressures of living through dying. And in verses 8 and 9, he gives us four little couplets. And I'm going to read these verses, and then we'll just take a moment and talk about them. Verses 8 and 9. We are hard pressed on every side, but we're not crushed. We are perplexed, but not in despair. Persecuted, but not forsaken. Struck down, but not destroyed. In Paul's message, if it had ended at the end of verse 7, with the acknowledgement that the eternal gospel has been placed in weak, frail human beings, we'd have reason to be discouraged. But in verses 8 and 9 from his own life, I believe, Paul gives us four parallel statements that illustrate what it is like to experience the dichotomy of weakness and strength in our lives. Strength in the gospel, weakness in our humanity. And these paradoxes are certainly autobiographical of Paul. If you've read the book of Acts, you see Paul experienced all these things in his life. He's talking not only about us, but he's talking primarily about himself. He begins by saying, we are hard pressed on every side, but not crushed. The word here for hard pressed is another way to say that he was under great stress.
He was under great pressure. Anybody here under pressure? Anybody

0: Everybody here under stress. Paul knew something about stress and pressure. He lived his entire life in that kind of environment. Flip back in your Bibles to the first chapter of 2 Corinthians, and let me show you a description of Paul's life that he gives to us in verses 8 and 9. For we do not want you to be ignorant, brethren, of the trouble which came to us in Asia, that we were burdened beyond measure, above strength, so that we despaired even of life. Yes, we had the sentence of death in ourselves, that we should not trust in ourselves, but in God who raises the dead. Paul said, I want you to know what my life was like. I lived every day under the sentence of death, and the pressure was incredible. But he said, that pressure was great, but it wasn't fatal. Paul said he was pressured, but he was not crushed. The word crushed means to be confined to a very narrow place. I'm going to give you the best paraphrase of this I've read since I've been studying this passage over the years. Here it is. Merrill Tenney said it this way. We are squeezed, but we're not squashed. Amen? That's the creative difference of being a Christian, isn't it? Everybody has pressure. Everybody has stress. Everybody has problems. Everybody has a tendency to get discouraged. But if you know Christ, you can be squeezed, but you'll never be squashed. Because Jesus Christ is the creative difference. He is the one within you who keeps what is you from being destroyed. Some people are always surprised. Well, you know, I thought when I became a Christian, I wouldn't have any problems like this. Hello? Welcome to the real world. You may go to some churches or watch some television ministries that would give you the impression that being a Christian is sailing right into heaven on a smooth sea. But the Bible does not teach that. The Bible does not teach that the Christian life is supposed to be easy. It says it's going to be hard, but it's not going to be so hard that you can't deal with it in the power of Christ, who keeps you from being squashed when you feel squeezed. Amen? If you don't have Christ, you're just squashed. You're just squashed. You are victimized by your problems. Notice the second one. Perplexed, but not driven to despair. Paul is saying that he was at his wit's end, but not quite. Here are some of the other translations of that phrase. In despondency, but not in despair. Confused, but not confounded. Once again, here's Merrill Tenney's paraphrase. Bewildered, but not befuddled. Oh, I love that. Have you ever been bewildered? Oh, yes. But if you're a Christian, you may be bewildered, but you won't be befuddled because Jesus Christ steps in to help you in the midst of you. If you want to read a couple of lists of what Paul had to deal with, difficult experiences, you'll find them in 2 Corinthians chapter 6 and 2 Corinthians chapter 11. In those two chapters, you will see Paul will just list for you all the challenges that he had. And then the third one is persecuted but not forsaken. And the word persecuted here is the word from which we get the word pursue. Paul was a fugitive. The Jewish leaders hated him because through his conversion, many were coming to Christ and he was coming into their establishments and wreaking havoc with their control. And they chased him everywhere they could. And if you go through the book of Acts, it's really like The Fugitive. Let me just give you a few verses and I'll go through them quickly. Acts 9:23, now after many days were passed, the Jews plotted to kill him. Acts 9:29, as he spoke boldly in the name of the Lord Jesus and disputed against the Hellenists, they attempted to kill him. Acts 23:12, and when it was day, some of the Jews banded together and bound themselves under an oath, saying that they would neither eat nor drink until they had killed Paul. And Paul acknowledges that he was living like this, but in his letter to Timothy in 2 Timothy 3, he says, you have carefully followed my doctrine, Timothy, the manner of my life, the purpose and faith and the long-suffering and the love and the perseverance and the persecutions and the afflictions that happened to me in Antioch, at Iconium, at Lystra. What persecutions I endured. Here's the creative difference. And out of them all, the Lord delivered me. That's because we have this gospel within us, this salvation within us. Yes, we live our lives in the world of humanity. But the difference is, We are sometimes squeezed, but we're never squashed. We're sometimes bewildered, but we're never befuddled. We are sometimes persecuted, but we're never forsaken. And here's the last one. Struck down, but not destroyed. And the word struck down means to be thrown down to the ground in a wrestling match. What Paul is saying, I've been knocked down a lot, but I've never been knocked out. And this was the experience that he felt. Did you remember that one time they came after Paul? Well, let me read it to you from Acts 14. And the Jews from Antioch and Iconium came there, and having persuaded the multitudes, they stoned Paul and dragged him out of the city, knocked down. However, when the disciples gathered around him, he got up and went into the city, and the next day departed with Barnabas to Derbe. This guy's got nine lives. No. He's got the life of Jesus within him. That doesn't mean we can go out and do foolish things and he'll protect us. It does mean that the man of God in the center of the will of God is immortal until God is finished with him. And that's true for you and for me. The creative difference that Christ brings to our struggle is his own presence in the midst of the storm. Amen?
1: Amen. Amen. We thank God that he's with us. You know, one of the things I have found to be so encouraging in these latter years of my life is the fact that God wants to be with us, but he also wants us to be with him. He said, I go to prepare a place for you, and I'm going to do that so that where I am, there you might be also. And I don't think we talk about that enough. We talk about God being with us, but God wants us to be with him. That's what Christianity is all about. That's what the gospel is all about. And that's what Turning Point's all about as well. Today, we are looking at 2 Corinthians chapter 4. We'll have another lesson from that passage tomorrow. Then from Romans, we'll be talking about finding freedom from slavery. And from 2 Corinthians 9, getting through giving. That's this week's schedule. I hope you'll be with us every day as we finish out the month of July together. Thank you for listening. I'm David Jeremiah.
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0: Welcome to Through the Bible with Bible teacher Dr. Jay Brennan McKee. You know, we're on a five-year journey through the whole Word of God, and we're pulling up to Matthew chapter 11 as we study the life of John the Baptist. So find your place in Scripture and grab your seat on the Bible bus. And as you're settling in, Greg and I want to take just a moment to give a warm welcome to those of you who are probably new to our listening family.
1: Yeah, this is an exciting time in the five-year cycle of Through the Bible, which, by the way, this is only the 12th time in half a century that we've started a new cycle. That's pretty amazing to think about.
0: Yeah, and if you're new and you're still listening, which means you went through Genesis and you went through the first part of Matthew, that
1: means
0: you're doing well and you probably have a new habit formed.
1: Yes.
0: And we want to give you some tips and tricks and advice on how to make sure that you make it through the entire 5 years and beyond.
1: Yes, but before we get to some of those great tips and tricks, let's just talk about what is Through the Bible, because some folks, hopefully by now they've gotten it. Of course, anybody could step on the Bible bus at any time, but we have seen historically a great uptick in people's interest as we start the new journey. But basically, the Through the Bible program was designed by a retired pastor named Dr. J. Vernon McGee, who always believed in teaching the Bible systematically, and he decided to do this on the radio, and it's a simple, just read the Bible, explain it, and go from the Old Testament to the New and back and forth, because he integrates everything together.
0: Greg, why don't you pray for us?
1: Father, we just are in awe that you have kept this ministry going for more than half a century, this simple Bible teaching ministry that people just support in prayer just because they love it. And we give it out in 250 languages around the world. This is a miracle, this whole ministry, and we thank you for it. And we ask you now to do miracles in our lives as we open our hearts and study your word. In Jesus' name, amen.
0: Let's open our Bibles to Matthew 11 as we go through the Bible with Dr. J. Vernon McGee.
2: Now back to the 11th chapter of the book of Matthew, the Gospel of Matthew. And this chapter has written over it, my Bible, rejection. He had gone out after he gave the ethic and had sent his disciples out first, and then he went out, and now there's been the rejection. First of all, there was the doubt, even in the mind of John the Baptist. Art thou he that should come, or do we look for another? And our Lord didn't rebuke John for that, but he did send back by these disciples, tell him what you've seen, and he'll know that I have the credentials of the Messiah, of the one who's to establish the kingdom. And you find that back in the 35th of Isaiah, verses 5 and 6. Let me just lift out this. The eyes of the blind shall be opened, the ears of the deaf shall be unstopped. Then shall the lame man leap as a hart, the tongue of the dumb sing. For in the wilderness shall waters break out and streams in the desert. Now, the wilderness didn't break out with water, and there wasn't streams in the desert. Why? He didn't establish the kingdom when he came the first time. But he was the king, and he had the credentials of the Messiah. And that's all that he's saying. Now he defends John in case anyone wanted to criticize him. Verse 7, and as they departed, Jesus began to say unto the multitudes concerning John, what went ye out into the wilderness to see? A reed shaken with the wind. And by the way, he wasn't a reed shaken with the wind. He was a wind shaking the reeds. The pulpit today has become very weak because it will not speak out and tell the truth always. There's the danger today of the pulpit being subject to somebody sitting out there in the pew that doesn't like the preacher or the message tailored to suit a certain group in a church. The message should be given out regardless, and the pulpit should be a wind shaking reeds. And too often it's a reed that's shaken by the wind, by the way, and that's not as it should be. John the Baptist, thank God for him. He was a wind shaking reeds, and he wasn't a reed shaken by the wind. And our Lord continues, verse 8, but what went ye out for to see? A man clothed in soft raiment? Behold, they that wear soft clothing are in kings' houses. John the Baptist was rugged, and he was a rugged individual. Verse 9, what went ye out to see? A prophet? Yea, I say unto you, and more than a prophet. Now, he was a prophet, but he's more than that. The superiority of John, actually, over the Old Testament prophets is amazing here. For this is he of whom it is written, Behold, I send my messenger before thy face, which shall prepare thy way before thee. Now, our Lord declares clearly that he came to fulfill Malachi, the 3rd chapter, verse 1, that he was the messenger. Now he goes on, Verily I say unto you, among them that are born of women, there hath not arisen a greater than John the Baptist. He's the greatest of any in the past. Now we sometimes today debate the question of who was greater, Moses or Abraham. And then there are others that like to put David in the list. Well, the Lord Jesus said there'd been none greater than John the Baptist. And I'm sure our Lord would have put Abraham and Moses and David, since he mentioned them so many times, none of them topped John the Baptist. But now notice what he says, Notwithstanding, he that is least in the kingdom of heaven is greater than he. So that when you come to this period, after our Lord came into the world, and this group he's calling out of the world today, the least. Why? Because he's in Christ, clothed with the righteousness of Christ. Now, verse 12. And from the days of John the Baptist until now, the kingdom of heaven suffereth violence, and the violent take it by storm. This has been a difficult verse. This foreshare can be either internal or external, and it's made it difficult to interpret this verse. The forces of evil from without seek to destroy it. That's true. But also only those who are committed wholeheartedly press into it. That is, they violently want to come in, you see. There is the note of need and desperation. We've already seen that one young man ran and fell at his feet and says, Master, I'll follow you whithersoever thou goest. You see, you have these two aspects. I'm not quite clear in my thinking what our Lord meant. I rather think he meant both. He was referring to both of these. Now let me read on at verse 13. For all the prophets and the law prophesied until John. You see, John is a prophet. And if ye will receive it, this is Elijah, which was for to come. He that hath ears to hear, let him hear. Now what is it you're to hear? Well, the Spirit of God, I think, would make this clear to us. And will you listen to me very carefully here? The fact of the matter is that John the Baptist fulfilled the messenger that was to come in Malachi 3:1. But the question arises, if they had accepted Christ at that time, it had been promised that Elijah would come. All right, what about that? Our Lord said that this, if ye will receive it, that is, receive him, this is Elijah which was for to come. I know somebody's going to say to me, well, that means he would establish the kingdom immediately. Then that would mean that John the Baptist would have been Elijah. That's it exactly. Somebody then says, well, how can that be? And I have an answer for you. I don't know. I just know that's what Jesus said. And do you know that he can do things that I can't explain? And there are a lot of things God has done, is doing, going to do. I can't explain them, but God says he's going to do them. And I go along with the Lord on this, that this would have been true. In other words, this keeps this argument down today. There are those that say, well, it wasn't a sincere offer of the kingdom if he came and intended to go to the cross and die. Oh, yes, it was. Somebody says, well, if they had accepted him. Well, the interesting thing is they didn't. And these iffy questions are no good anyway. People say, if Adam and Eve had not have sinned, what would it have been? I don't know, because they sin, friends. That's an if question. And these iffy questions are no good, and they pose problems that don't exist. And there are enough problems that do exist without making up some. Now, will you notice, he goes on to say here, verse 16, But whereunto shall I liken this generation? And this is one of the parables he gave that is loaded, my friend, with biting sarcasm and irony, not to hurt or harm, but to illustrate a great truth. He says, Whereunto shall I liken this generation? It's likened unto children sitting in the markets and calling unto their fellows and saying, We've piped unto you, and ye have not danced. We've mourned unto you, and ye have not lamented. The picture is this: a group of children out playing in the street. And one group says, let's play funeral. They play funeral, and they say, no, we don't like that. Let's play wedding. They play wedding, and then they say, we don't like that. One extreme to the other. They're spoiled children. That generation was like that, and we have them like that today. Now, will you notice what is said here? For John came neither eating nor drinking, and they say he hath a demon. John came. He's austere. My, I tell you, John was very severe, and he was out there in the wilderness fasting. Now the Son of Man came eating and drinking, and they say, behold, a man gluttonous and a wine-bibber, friend of publicans and sinners, but wisdom is justified of her children. That is, there were those that said, oh, John is too austere. Well, Jesus is friendly. What about him? Oh, he's gluttonous. There are some people in the church, friend, I've learned a long time ago, you can't please them, and you're better off if you forget about them, because nothing will please them. They don't like this preacher because he's quite dry. He just stands up there and in a monotone gives his sermon. And it's too deep and they don't understand it. And then here comes along another one. He pounds the pulpit. And he has a great time and he's very simple. And they said, we don't like him either. There are a lot of people, you'll never please them, friends, at all. And that was true in our Lord's day. Now, verse 20, then began he to upbraid the cities. Now we've come to a tremendous change. He's the king. He has presented his credentials. He's performed miracles. He denunciated the ethic. He had presented himself. He preached the gospel. The kingdom of heaven is at hand. They had rejected him. He's the king, friends. And therefore, their decision caused him to make a decision. He rejects them. The king always has the last word. Listen to him now. Then began he to upbraid the cities, wherein most of his mighty works were done, because they repented not. Woe unto thee, Chorazin! Woe unto thee, Bethsaida! For if the mighty works which were done in you had been done in Tyre and Sidon, they would have repented long ago in sackcloth and ashes. Now, Chorazin and Bethsaida were two places right up near Capernaum, his headquarters. And he had performed many works there. They had rejected him. He now pronounces a judgment upon them. Now will you notice, verse 22, but I say unto you, it shall be more tolerable for Tyre and Sidon at the day of judgment than for you. And light, friends, creates responsibility. He never had a ministry or headquarters in Tyre and Sidon, but he did up on the Sea of Galilee. Light creates responsibility. And I think there are degrees of punishment as there'll be degrees of reward, because those that had a glorious opportunity, and many have, and turned their back on him. I sometimes put it like this, and I don't want to go into detail on it, but just make the statement. I do not know what God will do with that man out yonder in the South Pacific on a little island who's never heard the gospel, who's bowing down before an image. But I said, I do know what God is going to do with that man who comes and sits in a church where the gospel is preached Sunday after Sunday and does nothing about it. That's very clear what he'll do there. And that's the one I'm disturbed about today. Now listen to our Lord speaks of the place he'd made his headquarters, and thou, Capernaum, which art exalted unto heaven. What a privilege they had having the headquarters of Jesus in their city. But they rejected him. Thou shalt be brought down to hell, for if the mighty works which have been done in thee had been done in Sodom, it would have remained until this day. God would never have destroyed Sodom. Because if the mighty works he'd done there, why, that city would have made some movement. They had at least turned from their wicked ways and would not have merited the judgment that came upon them. Now listen to him. But I say unto you that it shall be more tolerable for the land of Sodom in the day of judgment than for thee. And friends, this is very strong language, and it ought to make some folks sit up. I would 10,000 times rather be in the darkness of a jungle, never having heard the gospel, than to be an officer in one of our modern churches who has an open Bible and who's never accepted Christ as his Savior. He makes it very clear here. Sodom and Gomorrah were terrible places, but it's going to be more tolerable for them than a place that heard the message of Jesus Christ, and he was there. Now, verse 25, at that time, Jesus answered and said, I thank thee, O Father, Lord of heaven and earth, because thou hast hid these things from the wise and prudent, and hast revealed them unto babes. And Lord of heaven takes you right back to Genesis, if you'll recall, back to the 14th chapter. He's the Lord of heaven and earth. But many wise miss it, and yet sometimes the babes catch it. Dr. Ironside said years ago, always put the cookies on the bottom shelf so the kiddos can get them. The little ones can get them. And if you preach so the children understand it, you can almost be sure the older folk understand it, but even sometimes they miss it. How important it is. Now listen to him. Even so, Father, for so it seemed good in thy sight. All things are delivered unto me of my Father, and no man knoweth the Son but the Father, neither knoweth any man the Father save the Son, and he to whomsoever the Son will reveal him. And this was his way, as he said to his own later on, no man cometh to the Father but by me. Now we come to a definite break and change in his message. I think anyone can see this. Before it had been repent, the kingdom of heaven is at hand. He's now been rejected as the Messiah. These cities have turned their back upon him, and so had Jerusalem. But listen to him, verse 28. He's now turning from the nation, no longer presenting the kingdom. He's now on the way to the cross, and he's giving an invitation to the individual. Listen to him. Come unto me, all ye that labor and are heavy laden, and I'll rest you. Take my yoke upon you and learn of me, for I'm meek and lowly in heart, and ye shall find rest unto your souls, for my yoke is easy and my burden is light. Now, the burden that he's talking about here, heavy laden, the burden is the burden of sin. Friends, sin's too heavy for you to carry. You'll really get a hernia if you try to carry your load of sin. And I mean, friend, the only place in the world to put your burden is at the cross of Christ. He bore it for you. He invites you to come. Bring your burden of sin to him, and he'll forgive you. He bore it for us on the cross. Then there's that commitment we can make, take his yoke. And that means to be yoked with him. Learn of him. He's meek and lowly in heart. And then there is a rest that comes by being committed to Christ. You don't have to worry about certain things if you're committed to him. You don't have to be everlastingly trying to get on a committee in the church, become an officer, or become prominent, or sing a solo. You don't have to worry about that. Oh, there's so many preachers today trying to get on in their denomination. They want an office. And that's not confined to denominations. Can find all kinds of organizations. I just quit joining organizations. I got so tired of watching men that are ambitious, wanting an office, wanting a job, wanting to be chairman of something, a president of something. May I say to you, it's marvelous to be committed to him. And then you don't have to worry about the office or the position. Don't have to be running around after it, because he'll put you right where he wants you if you're yoked up to him. Now that brings us to chapter 12. Now we'll be able to get our foot in the door of this chapter. At that time, Jesus went on the Sabbath day through the corn, and his disciples were hungered and began to pluck the ears of corn and to eat. Actually, the Pharisees and the scribes broke with him on the question of the Sabbath day. He asserted that he was the Lord of the Sabbath day. Here is where they broke with him. And here is something I'd have you note that's so important. Before we get involved in this sabbatic argument that he had, they've been arguing it ever since, is this. His disciples were pulling the ears of corn and eating them, and it was the wheat or the oats or barley, and they were taking it and eating it. Now, to pull that was harvesting. And they were doing it on the Sabbath day. But the interesting thing is, why did they do it? Well, they were hungry. Why were they hungry? They were following him. And you remember, our Lord said to that man who wanted to follow, the foxes have holes, the birds of the air have nests. Son of man hasn't anywhere to lay his head, and he also has difficulty eating at times. The poverty that he bore. And they're hungry. That's the reason they did it. And our Lord now is going to defend them. And here is the break. And you have a Sabbath question in two places. You'll find it here on the outside in the field, then again in the synagogue. And these are two places, the inside and the outside, or the outside and the inside. Now will you notice, but when the Pharisees saw it, they said unto him, behold, thy disciples do that which is not lawful to do upon the Sabbath day. They were harvesting. That's what it would have been called in that day. And I'm willing to go along with that because they did it by hand in that day. And it sure looked like these 12 men going through just pulling it right and left. And they said, that's harvesting. You're breaking the Sabbath day. Now, our Lord defended them by referring to David. And remember, he's in the line of David. And David had done this for his men. And now he's in the line of David. David was the king. I say that he's asserting kingship here. But you know, we're going to have to reserve this until next time. Until then, may God richly bless you.
0: We're certainly learning we can't be neutral about Jesus, can we? As Dr. McGee said, light creates responsibility. Ask God to show you how to apply these principles to your life. The Bible Bus has more road to travel in Matthew. I'm Steve Swetson. I'll save a seat for you next time.

0: Our story on the Bible Bus today is just one step in a five-year journey through the entire Word of God. Come along for the ride, and you'll study both the Old Testament and New Testament, discovering God's great redemption story. Is this your story too?
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0: praising the blessed name of the Lord Jesus Christ with Don Moen this morning. Of course, the song is called Blessed Be the Name of the Lord. And in all that we do and in all that we say today, may His name be glorified through our lives, dear friend. May we bless His holy name right here on TWR Pure Talk. We're now going to move our attention to the way of righteousness, where Heidi Trussell and Russell Abrams talk about Cain and his anger. Yes, we're clearly going to turn to the first book of the Bible, Genesis chapter 4, verse 5. And we're going to see how Cain distanced himself from God and what the consequences of that lead to. After that, we'll then head into Rendezvous at 8:45, where Dick Saunders asks and answers the question, what's in a name?
1: Peace be with you, listening friends. We greet you in the name of God, the Lord of peace, who wants everyone to understand and submit to the way of righteousness that He has established, and have true peace with Him forever. We are happy to be able to return today to present your program, The Way of Righteousness. In our last program, we learnt about the first two sons of Adam and Eve, Cain and Abel. We saw how each of them wanted to worship God and present to Him a sacrifice. Cain took some crops that he had cultivated and offered them to God. But Abel offered God a lamb without blemish and slaughtered it as a sacrifice that covers sin. And the scripture declares,
2: "The Lord accepted Abel, but He did not accept Cain."
1: Why did God accept Abel but not Cain? Because God's way of righteousness demanded a blood sacrifice. God judged Abel as righteous because he believed the word of God and brought the offering that God required. As for Cain, he attempted to approach God through his own efforts, which is why God did not accept him. Today we plan to conclude our study about Cain and Abel. Do you know what happened after God refused Cain's sacrifice? In the book of Genesis, chapter 4, verse 5, the scripture says,
2: "So Cain was very angry, and his face was downcast."
1: Why was Cain angry? That's not difficult to understand. To illustrate, if I do something bad and someone says to me, "You have done wrong, change your ways and do what is right," how might I respond to the one who rebuked me? Either I will humbly receive his words and change my ways, or I will get angry with him and continue in my error. God rebuked Cain so that he might realize that the works of his hands, which he had presented as a sacrifice, were worthless before God. God wanted Cain to repent and to bring the sacrifice of a lamb without blemish, as Abel had done. God wanted to lead Cain in the right way, the way of forgiveness. However, Cain, in his pride, refused to admit his transgression before God. Instead, he became angry and despondent.
2: Thus the Lord said to Cain, "Why are you angry? Why is your face downcast? If you do what is right, will you not be accepted? But if you do not do what is right, sin is crouching at your door. It desires to have you, but you must master it."
1: Why did God question Cain in this way? He questioned him because he did not want Cain to perish. God wanted Cain to repent of his sins and follow the right way. God was warning Cain about a terrible enemy which threatened to destroy him and his descendants. That enemy is called sin. What is sin? Sin is the problem of the world. It is our worst enemy. Sin is like a snake full of deadly poison. It is like a little spark that can burn up a great forest. Sin is a torch with which Satan is burning up the world. The Word of God says,
2: "Anyone who knows the good he ought to do and doesn't do it sins. Sin is lawlessness. He who does what is sinful is of the devil, because the devil has been sinning from the beginning."
1: Sin is the force that moves in the members of our bodies and fights against what is true and good. Sin is anything that does not agree with the will of God. Sin is refusing to believe and obey the word of God. To go my own way is sin. What will be the end of those who go their own way and refuse to believe God and obey Him? The scriptures say,
2: They will be punished with everlasting destruction and shut out from the presence of the Lord and from the majesty of his power.
1: Those who come by the way of salvation that God has decreed will be granted eternal life. But those who harden their hearts against the truth will face God's wrath and judgment. However, the scriptures say that
2: God does not want anyone to perish, but everyone to come to repentance.
1: God did not want Cain to perish in his sin. What he wanted was for Cain to repent, forsake the way of unrighteousness that he had chosen, and choose the way of righteousness. As we saw in the last program, the Lord God had revealed a plan by which sinners could be made righteous before him. Abel believed in God's plan and slaughtered a spotless lamb as a sacrifice that covers sin. Abel believed what God said.
2: The penalty for sin is death, and without the shedding of blood, there is no forgiveness of sin.
1: Because of the shed blood of the lamb, Abel had a clear conscience before God. Abel knew that he was a guilty sinner, deserving God's punishment. But he knew also that he had offered an innocent lamb, just as God had required. The lamb which Abel sacrificed was an illustration of the Savior who was to come into the world to offer up his life as a sacrifice that would cancel man's debt of sin forever. As for Cain, he pretended to believe God, but his deeds denied it. Cain honored God with his mouth, but his heart was far from him. The blood of a lamb is what God demanded, but Cain offered him the works of his hands. Cain's worship was absolutely worthless before God because he did not accept God's way. Let us now read the next verse to see what Cain did after God rebuked him for his worthless sacrifice. The scripture says,
2: "Now Cain said to his brother Abel, 'Let's go out to the field.' And while they were in the field, Cain attacked his brother Abel and killed him."
1: What did Cain do? Did he repent? Did he believe God and bring to him the blood of a lamb as a sacrifice for sin? No. Cain added sin to sin by attacking his brother Abel and killing him. Incredible. Cain, who refused to shed the blood of a lamb so that God could forgive him his sins, now shed the blood of his righteous brother. What do you think about this? Who placed within the mind of Cain the idea to kill his brother? To whom was Cain listening? Cain was listening to Satan. The scriptures say that he killed his brother
2: because Cain belonged to the evil one.
1: We have already seen how God announced that there would be two lines of people in the world, the people of God and the people of Satan. Abel belonged to God because he believed the word of God enough to obey it. Cain belonged to Satan because he did not believe the word of God. Let us now consider what God said to Cain after he killed his younger brother.
2: "Then the Lord said to Cain, 'Where is your brother Abel?' 'I don't know,' he replied. 'Am I my brother's keeper?' The Lord said, 'What have you done? Listen, your brother's blood cries out to me from the ground. Now you are under a curse and driven from the ground, which opened its mouth to receive your brother's blood from your hand. When you work the ground, it will no longer yield its crops for you. You will be a restless wanderer on the earth.'"
1: Thus, God punished Cain, saying,
2: "When you work the ground, it will no longer yield its crops for you."
1: African wisdom says, "The cow kicks its calf but does not hate it." Similarly, God did not punish Cain to condemn him, but to lead him to repent of his sin, believe the truth, and be saved. Yet what did Cain do? Did he repent? No, he did not. The scriptures say,
2: "So Cain went out from the Lord's presence and lived in the land of Nod."
1: Cain, who ignored the word of God, turned his back on God, shutting him out of his life. It was not God who distanced himself from Cain, but Cain who distanced himself from God. Today, most of Adam's descendants resemble Cain, continuing in their own way and closing their hearts to God's voice. With their lips they say, "God is great," but in their hearts they think, "God is far away. No one can know him." However, the word of God shows us that God is not far from any one of us, because he is the one who gives to everyone life and breath and everything else. He is closer to us than our own heartbeat. God knows you personally, and he wants you to know him personally too. Why is it then that most people do not come to know God personally? The Word of God answers the question. God says,
2: "This is the verdict. Light has come into the world, but men loved darkness instead of light, because their deeds were evil. Everyone who does evil hates the light, and will not come into the light, for fear that his deeds will be exposed."
1: People do not know God, because like Cain, they have turned their backs on his word. God's prophet David wrote,
2: "God's word is a lamp to my feet and a light for my path."
1: If you turn your back on the light of the Word of God, you will remain in the darkness of sin and you will never come to know God. God will seem far from you. And yet, God wants you to know that He is not far away. He is behind you. He is at your side. He is right in front of you. God loves you and wants to have a close relationship with you. But you must not be like Cain, who hardened his heart and refused to accept God's way of righteousness. God wanted Cain to repent. To this very day, God is commanding every person to repent, turn to Him, and believe His word. Do you know what it means to repent? It means to change your thoughts and your actions. To repent is to confess before God, "I have been wrong in my thinking concerning the way of salvation that you have established." To repent is to agree with God that you have no possible way of saving yourself from His righteous judgment, and then to turn to Him and submit to His way of salvation. A person who truly repents is like a traveler who wants to take the train from Johannesburg to Cape Town. He buys a ticket and climbs aboard. Later, as he is traveling along, he discovers that he is on the train going to Durban. What must he do if he is ever to get to Cape Town? He must repent. That is, he must admit that he is heading in the wrong direction, get off the train at the next stop, and get on the train that goes to Cape Town. Thus we see that genuine repentance has two sides, rejecting the wrong and accepting the right. True repentance involves two actions. First, you must turn from yourself, your sins, your idols, and your self-efforts to gain God's favor. Then, you must turn to God and His word, which tells you how to be saved. That is true repentance. As for Cain, he never repented. Cain chose to continue in his own way. He refused to submit to the way of salvation established by God. That is why the scriptures say,
2: "Cain perished on the way of unrighteousness, which caused God to reserve for him the blackest darkness forever."
1: Oh, dear friends, may we not be like Cain. Let us pay attention to the solemn warning from God, which says,
2: "Unless you repent, you too will all perish."
1: God's judgment is sure and will fall upon all those who have never been cleansed from their sins. Let there be no mistake about this. You will never become righteous before God based on your own good works. Like Cain, many people believe that they will escape God's judgment by attempting to follow the rules and regulations of their religion. But being religious does not make one righteous. God's word says,
2: "No one will be declared righteous in God's sight by observing the law."
1: Become righteous before God based on your own good works. Like Cain, many people believe that they will escape God's judgment by attempting to follow the rules and regulations of their religion. But being religious does not make one righteous. God's word says,
2: "No one will be declared righteous in God's sight by observing the law. All of us have become like one who..."

0: so that no one can boast.
1: Thank you for listening. God willing, in the next program, we will study about some of Adam's descendants, including the prophet of God, Enoch. God bless you as you thoughtfully consider what you have heard today. The scriptures say,
0: God is patient with you, not wanting anyone to perish, but everyone to come to repentance. But if you do not repent, you will perish. 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

Hello and welcome. Once again, this is Dick Saunders inviting you to stay with us for a little while and share in another broadcast of Rendezvous.

Sometimes people say, what's in a name? Well, you'd be surprised what's in a name. I'm sure that there's been occasions in your life when someone has said to you, well, when you go and see that person, just mention my name. And you went in, perhaps it was because you wanted a job. Or maybe you went into a garage and you needed something. I don't know what kind of situation, but I'm sure you could recall at some time in your life when you were pleased to have the name of someone to mention. And you went in and you told your need, and they said, oh, but Mr. So-and-so sent me. And their face lights up, and it's as if they say, well, if you're a friend of Mr. So-and-so, I'd be very pleased to help you. There's a great deal in a name. If you have a bad name, then you don't want it mentioned anywhere in town. If you have a good name, then you don't mind how often it's mentioned and to whom. There's a great deal in a name. One of the wonderful ways in which God has made himself known to us and taught us what his character and what his person is really like is through the names he has revealed himself to us through. Yes, he has given himself names, and he reveals his character through his names. There is a great deal in a name. The character of a person is often revealed through a name. Well, now, if you want to know how you will ever be accepted by God, then you need to learn this, that there is no other name given under heaven among men whereby we must be saved. The only name that bears influence in heaven is the name of Jesus. The only name that can be used when you and I leave this world and approach the eternal kingdom is the name of Jesus. The Bible, speaking of the Lord Jesus, says that we are accepted in the Beloved. Speaking of Jesus, he is the Beloved One. He's the Beloved Son of God. He is the one that is beloved of sinners who are saved. We love him. Peter says, you've not seen him, but you love him. And we do. All of us as Christians love the Lord Jesus. And he is to us the Beloved. But when it says we're accepted in the Beloved, it means the Beloved of God. The one that God loves with so great a love. And he said, this is my beloved Son in whom I am well pleased. Nobody will ever be accepted into God's kingdom, into heaven, who does not come through the Lord Jesus, bearing his name, pleading his name, and trusting in all that his name stands for. His name above everything stands for salvation. And I want to speak a little bit more about that in a moment or two. But Living Sound are singing for us, Jesus is the answer.

Yes, we've been talking about the value of a name. And if a name of a person has been of value to you at some time in life, and perhaps has even given you entrance into a home or some particular favour, let me remind you that there is only one name that will bring you into favour with God. It is not the name of some great missionary, not the name of some great minister of the gospel, not the name of someone that perhaps you consider to be a saint. There is only one person that can give us entrance to heaven. No, it is not through the name of the Virgin Mary, not through the name of the Apostle John. It is through the name of Jesus. For there is no other name, no other name under heaven, given among men, whereby we must be saved. Just think how foolish some people are in pleading the names of many great characters of past years and past centuries, thinking that the pleading of their name will do them some good. There's only one name. It's the name of Jesus. We're accepted in the Beloved. Have you realized the value of this name? And have you realized why it is that God accepts us through the Lord Jesus, and why it is only his name we can plead? It is because, as the hymn writer said, there was no other good enough, no other good enough to pay the price of sin. He only could unlock the gate of heaven and let us in. The Lord Jesus was the only one that was sinless. No other man has ever lived on this earth free from sin. All other human beings have violated God's law. They have sinned against a holy God. All are guilty and all are sinners. But there was no fault found in Jesus. Pure, holy, and sinless. The Bible says he is sinless, he is holy, he is separate from all other men, separate from sinners. And he it was that went to the cross and gave his life as a ransom for many. He became a substitute. He took upon himself the sins of many, and the wrath of God fell on him so that it would not fall on sinners. But to come into the good of that blessing and that salvation, you must recognize the value of his person, the value of his life, the value of his death. And then you must plead his name. And only as you come to God, pleading the name of Jesus to be your only hope of eternal life, your only hope of salvation, and that his name is the only name that can give you entrance into heaven, only when you plead his name will God accept you. But we are accepted in the Beloved. Make sure he's your Beloved, that he's your Saviour, that he's your Lord, and that you're trusting him from today.

Well, it's time for me to leave you, and I do want to say once again thank you so much for inviting me into your home for this little time today. So until we meet again, may the Lord bless and keep you, each and every one.

0: In these past Mondays in the program, Leading the Way with Dr. Michael Youssef, we've been hearing from him share about the awesomeness of God's grace. And really, it cannot be emphasized just how incredible the grace of God is over our lives. Well, he'll be wrapping up this current series as we join him today. He'll be wrapping up with a message about the grace of giving. And we'll be turning our Bibles to the book of 1 Corinthians chapters 9 and 8.
1: Dear listeners, welcome to our program, Leading the Way with Dr. Michael. We are hearing the series called Awesomeness of God's Grace. So join us as we hear another message on this topic.
2: In the last several messages, we've been talking about the grace of God. That unmerited favor that is given to us, not because we deserve it, not because we can earn it, no, but it is out of the goodness of God and the grace of God and the love of God that He gave it to us. And we saw how the grace of God was manifested in the Garden of Eden, that He dealt graciously with Adam and Eve, not in accordance with their sin of rebellion and disobedience, but He slain for the first time in human history an innocent animal in order to cover them. And then He made them a promise of the coming Messiah, and they believed that by faith, and they were saved. And then we saw in the next message how from Ephesians chapter 2 that we were dead in trespasses and sin, and then He raised us up through His grace and by His grace. Then we saw how deadly legalism is versus the grace of God. You can never make it to heaven based on lists of do's and don'ts, but you'll make it to heaven based on the grace of God that is given to you and given to me. Then in the last message, we've experienced the sufficiency of the grace of God in the times of trouble. We saw how the Lord Himself said to Paul, "My grace is sufficient, for in the time of your weakness, my strength is perfect." And then in the last message, we saw how the blood of Jesus Christ permanently, once and for all, transformed the throne of judgment to those who love Him, to those who obey Him, to those who follow Him, to become unto them the throne of grace. And that is why the writer said, let's draw near with confidence. Confidence in what? Confidence in the shed blood of Jesus Christ to come to the throne of grace. That is the throne of judgment to others, but to us, it is the throne of grace. So we come to this penthouse today, and fitting, I believe, to conclude this series of messages by talking about the grace of giving. Well, let me start this way. There is not a parent who is under the sound of my voice, right here on radio, whatever, who would not testify to the danger of giving their children everything and never expect any form of gratitude, any form of thankfulness from their children. You would agree, right? Parents who will never train their children in developing the attitude of gratitude are going to raise up spoiled brats. I know, might as well put it bluntly, right? Parents who never teach their children how to express thankfulness to their parents and to God for the blessings that they are receiving every day, they will end up being monsters as adults. Parents who never impart the spirit of thankfulness to their children, they're going to end up with children who are discontented and unhappy, who will grow up to be adults who are discontented and unhappy. That's a fact. Ah, but the same is with God's children. It works the same way. With God's children, it works exactly the same. If we take and take and take and take from the grace of God and never in a tangible way express our thankfulness to Him, then we, spiritually speaking, going to be spoiled brats. Amen. God bless you. Now listen, this is not even just a scripture, that's a scripture be everything, or even my idea. Let me tell you how modern science is even coming to that conclusion. Social scientists are coming to the conclusion that this is the best thing for humanity. Listen to what Dr. Carl Menninger, the great psychiatrist, said. I quote, he said, "Money giving is a good criterion for a person's mental health." Now, I did not say that, Dr. Menninger did. In fact, he said, generous people, he continued, are rarely mentally ill people. I want to say amen to that. This is not a popular subject, hello? I know that. And I dare say that many of you are going to love this message. You know why? I know there are the most generous people on the face of the earth in this congregation. I'm not flattering you, that's a fact. And I rejoice in that. But I can honestly tell you that some of you are not going to be able to wait for the message to be over. Most of you are going, those of you hilarious givers, God bless you. I mean, you look around. We are a testimony to the whole world. People say, I met a very prominent businessman yesterday as I was running, and he's not from my church. He said, you mean you're building this building without debt? I said, yes, sir. He said, tell me how you do this. I said, well, there's some people got liberated by God, and I pray that he'll do that for you. I am sure his pastor is going to love me. Now, those of you hilarious givers are going to shout throughout this message. You're going to shout amen all the time. But the tightwads, oh man, you're going to mutter under your breath, I should have stayed home today. I can hear you already. Listen, preaching about the grace of giving, as far as the Word of God is concerned, is just as important as preaching on prayer, as preaching on righteousness, as preaching on sin, as preaching on evangelism. In fact, you've heard me say many times that Jesus says spoke more about the subject of money and material possession than any other subject. This is a sacred subject. This is a holy subject. And that is why I kept it to the end. Please listen carefully. If you can freely talk about your salvation, if you freely talk about your Christian activities and your Christian involvements and what you're doing and where you're going, but then you get epileptic seizure every time the subject of money comes up, there's something wrong with your faith. And please don't leave here until you take care of it. Jesus said, where your money is, there is your heart also. He did not say, look, where's your talk? That's your treasure. He did not say, where's your singing? That's your treasure. There is your heart. He did not say where your teaching is or where your preaching is. There's your heart. He didn't say that. He didn't say where your activities are. There you'll find your heart. He did not say that at all. He said, where your money is, there is your heart also. Now, some of you are going to discover where your heart is today. You've been wondering all this time. And I have prayed all night for the Holy Spirit to do some heart transplant surgery today, that you will find your heart. Let me tell you a story about a man who was a small town pastor who had a member of his church, a farmer, who constantly bragged about, you know, how he's Holy Ghost filled, Holy Ghost filled. And finally, the pastor decided to pay a visit to his member. And he said, Mr. Smith, he said, do you love Jesus enough to give the tithe? He said, Pastor, don't even say that. I love Jesus, give him everything. At least I give him 50% of everything. He said, you mean to tell me that if you have 100 horses, you're going to give him, you can give 50? He said, absolutely, yes, sir, I'll do it right now. He said, if you had 100 cows, would you give 50 cows? I said, yes, sir, absolutely. He said, well, as he leaned over very close to his friend, and he said to him, he said, if you have 2 pigs, would you give God one? Upon which the man slammed back. He said, now, wait a minute, Pastor, you know I have 2 pigs. Well, I hate to tell you, but the Apostle Paul was dealing with a church full of Mr. Smiths, whatever his name was. The Apostle Paul was dealing with the Corinthian church that was filled of people like that. Let me tell you a couple of things about the Corinthian church. It was a prosperous church. This church claimed to have all the gifts of the Holy Spirit. This church was bragging about their knowledge. This church was so proud of their biblical sophistication that they would not even want to listen to the Apostle Paul. They were boasting of how spiritual they are. Well, the Apostle Paul was taking pledges for the work of the kingdom in Jerusalem. And he went to all the churches that he had planted and he said, look, he said, I am asking for pledges to help in the work of God in Jerusalem. Well, guess what? The Corinthians returned the largest pledge card of all the other churches. Well, they said, that's befitting. Now, I'm telling you, this is kind of a rough translation, but you know what I mean. That's exactly what was going on. It's just I'm putting it in a vernacular, as it were. Ah, but when the time came to collect on the pledges, they weren't giving. They weren't anywhere to be seen. They were quiet. Paul was not hearing from them. He said, what is going on here? You see, finally he writes to them, and again, this is a rough translation. He's saying, look, anyone can talk a big talk. Anyone can try to impress people of how spiritual they are. But your pocketbook speaks louder than your words. That's exactly what he's saying. So, the Apostle Paul gently begins to teach them what? He's teaching them about grace giving. Not legalism. You heard what I said about that a few weeks ago. He is teaching them about grace giving. Here in 2 Corinthians, the Apostle Paul is saying this. Listen carefully, please. He has talked about grace living, not only to the Corinthians, but to all of his epistles. He says, look, grace living and grace giving go hand in hand. Grace receiving and grace bequeathing, they go together. He is saying to them, those of you who have received the grace of God freely and without charge, you must be able to dispense the grace of God to others. I think the Apostle Paul is teaching them something very significant and is teaching us something very important. Now, just in case somebody will misunderstand me, let me emphasize it again. I've been doing it throughout the series of messages. What they're going to give is not a payment for salvation. They can never do that. It is not payback time. You know, God this for you, did this for you, you do this for him. No. He knew, they knew, they could never do that. But this is merely, thank you, Lord. This is a little gratitude. This is thanksgiving. That's what it is. And there is a world of difference when you give out of thankfulness, out of absolutely being overwhelmed with the grace of God and trying to buy your way into heaven, which you can't. It's very important, Dad. Don't miss it. Paul is teaching them that grace giving is not the same as duty. That you feel, well, I've got to do this, you know, just as such. I've got to get this out of my, I mean, I know I've got to do it. It is not even the satisfaction that you get out of giving. No. What is he saying? He's saying that it is an absolute privilege. It is an honor for anyone to be co-worker with the Lord Jesus Christ, to be co-laborer, to be partner with Jesus in the best, in the work of the kingdom. That's what he's saying. Let me ask you a question. Those of you businessmen and women, what if you get a phone call this afternoon from Bill Gates and he says to you, I want to start a company and we're going to be partners. I'll throw in a couple of billions and you put in a couple of hundred, $200. How about that? Is that, is that good enough? What would you do? You'd be jumping up and down, right? Oh, come on, don't give me that. You'd be screaming from the top of your voice. You couldn't wait till next Sunday to come to church and bless the Lord, praise the Lord. Man, you'd be excited. But let me tell you something. The one who created all the billions in the world, the one who created all the gold in the world, the one who created all the silver in the world, he's saying, I want you to be my partner. I'm going to do all of the work. Yeah, I just want you to be my partner. That's what Paul is saying here. This is a privilege and honor for us to give in partnership with the Lord Jesus Christ. That's grace giving, not legalism. So in chapters 8 and 9 of 2 Corinthians, Paul deals extensively with what it means to practice grace giving. In fact, in these two chapters alone, the word grace is mentioned 6 times. Count them when you go home. 6 times. Paul was teaching the Corinthians and us by using the example of others. Here's what he's saying. He said, let me tell you something, Corinthians. I know you're a bunch of braggers and super sanctimonious and you're good talkers. Let me tell you about another church in Macedonia. Let me tell you about these folks. He said, these folks are far poorer than you are, in much more miserable condition than you are, but let me tell you what they have done. So you can turn with me, please, if you haven't already, to 2 Corinthians chapter 8. And as I looked at 8 and 9 of 2 Corinthians, I said, this is a series of messages on giving, if I've ever seen one. But I'm not going to make it one. So I'm going to just summarize what Paul is trying to say here. 3 things. Number 1, he is saying that grace giving is God honoring. Look at verse 2. Grace giving is God's honor, is God honoring. Number 2, he's saying grace giving gets God's blessings. Verse 5. Thirdly, he's saying grace giving is God's model. Grace giving is God honoring. How can grace giving honor God? Well, listen, look at the verse. Here's what he said, verse 2. Out of the most severe trial, their overflowing joy and their extreme poverty welled up rich to generosity. He said, wait a minute. This is an unlikely formula for giving. I mean, you got severe trials, you got an overflowing joy. Okay, we'll understand that. But then you got extreme poverty. This is the most unlikely formula for giving. I agree with you. I do agree. We don't know, of course, much about these trials or the trials that they're going through, the Macedonians. But all we know, the word severe there, it doesn't mean just a tiny little problem. It means a horrendous trial. They're going through a tough time. When everything is going well in your life and you give God the crumbs, you're really not honoring God. You're not honoring God. But when everything is blowing up at your face and you give to God sacrificially, you are absolutely honoring God, and God promised he will never forget that. That's what it says. Listen, I know the normal human reaction. The normal human reaction, when we are facing trials in life, when we're facing difficulties in life, the last thing we want to do is to think of somebody else. When I am full of problems and have difficulties and trials, the last thing I want to do, think about are the lost people over there, right? It's the last thing. We say, oh man, I've got enough problem of my own, which I just don't have time to think about somebody else's problem. My plate is full. I have more than I can, I've got more than enough of my fair share. I cannot help anybody right now. That's a normal human reaction, but we're not called to live in the normal human reactions, right? And people use these things as an excuse not to do anything. Now, I have some news for you in case you haven't heard them before. The news are these. Problems, we all have them. Every one of us. You said, oh yeah, but my problem more than his and more than hers. Let me tell you something. You don't know what his or her problems are. And you're making a terrible mistake when you think you're the only one who's got problems. Problems is part of being in the human race. Problems are part of living. But don't use those problems as an excuse for not practicing grace giving. I heard about this wealthy man who was approached by a minister to ask him to give to a project. And the man looked at him and he said, now, what do you think? Well, why do you think I'm going to help you? He said, I'm not asking for myself. This is the work of God. Let me tell you about it. He said, let me ask you a question, Pastor. He said, do you know that my father is about to have his farm foreclosed? Did you know that my mother needs a surgery? And the minister was feeling terrible. Apologized. He said, I didn't know any of about these tragedies happening to you. Sir, I'm so sorry. But the man wouldn't let go. He said, do you know that my brother was badly injured in a car accident and he needs reconstructive surgery? And you know that my brother-in-law was going to go to prison unless he could come up with the money to make up for the shortage of his accounts by next Tuesday? You can imagine by that time, this pastor was just feeling sick in his stomach and he's feeling that high and he said, sir, I'm so sorry. I apologize. I wasted your time. I did not know any of these tragedies happening in your life. But the wealthy man has not finished his tirade yet. He said, let me ask you, Pastor, if I'm not going to give a dime to any of my needy family, how can I give you money? Excuses. Got problems, sir. Welcome to the human race. We all have problems. But that's not the attitude of those who have received the grace of God. That is not the attitude who have freely received from His hand salvation, eternal life. That is not the attitude of those who know the Lord Jesus. That's not the attitude of those who are recipient of the grace of God, that awesome grace. In fact, it is because of that grace that we have received so freely from His hand. It is because of this grace. It makes us more sympathetic with other people when they are going through trials. It is because of that grace that our trials make us more sensitive toward others. Our trials make us more understanding of the trials of others. Our trials give us the ability to minister to others with compassion. That's the difference of what the grace of God does. And that is why the Apostle Paul is saying here in 2 Corinthians that out of the most severe trials, they're overflowing joy. What have they got to be joyful about? What have they got to be joyful about when they got there in the midst of severe trials? Well, they had the joy in the fact that God's grace found them. And beloved, I want to tell you, that's enough. That's enough to make you joyful until you close your eyes in death. They had joy in the fact that they had been bought with the price of the blood of the Lamb. That they've been brought by Him out of darkness and direction that's going to hell into light and is taking them to heaven. They were so joyful that they are on their way to spend eternity in heaven. Oh, they had joy over their salvation. Let me tell you something. We watch too much television. And that is why we tend to forget the incredible joy of salvation that should make us shout, not just on Sundays, but every day. And that is why they had overjoyed in their giving. Please hear me right. If giving to the Lord is a burden to you, like paying taxes is a burden. Now, who would not agree that paying taxes is a burden? If your giving to the Lord is a burden like paying taxes, you are missing out on the overflowing joy that comes from being a hilarious giver. If you only give so that you can fulfill some social obligation, you are missing out on the joy of what it means to be a hilarious giver. If you give to causes that you know that you and your family are going to benefit from, that you are missing out on the joy that comes out of knowing that you are a hilarious giver. And Paul is saying the Macedonians gave in the midst of their trials, but they also gave out of their extreme poverty. Extreme poverty. Poverty that you and I will never know. We'll never know. All their giving must have been truly sacrificial. Oh, it must have been. They must have done away with things. They must have done away with food. They must have done away with necessities of life in order to give sacrificially. Their giving was not just the crumbs or what they did not want or what they did not need. Their giving was not just a tip. Their giving was not just a kiss off. No, that was a sacrificial giving. And that's what the large gift is all about. That's what the large gift is all about. A large gift has nothing to do with the size of the gift. It has everything to do with the sacrificial element in the gift. 2 years ago, when the Lord laid it on my heart to ask every member to participate in this building. I have every letter I've written to you. I made sure you're not going to misunderstand this. That the zeros make no difference to God as long as the element of sacrifice enters into your gift. We wanted everybody to go into this new building in a few weeks' time, say, Lord, thank you that I had a part in this. That's what it is. It's the sacrificial element of it. Not the zeros. The zeros make no difference to God, but sacrifices do. I was talking to a dear friend of mine earlier this week, and I guess the conversation kind of stuck in my mind, and we were talking about a family outside of this city, outside of this whole area. I only know them by name, and they were talking about how they sold their company for billions, billions. And my friend said, you know, they can afford anything in this world, but they could not buy a health situation in a family. They could never buy the cure for that. Grace giving is honoring to God. Grace giving gets God's blessing. Look at verse 5. Verse 5. And they did not do as we expected, but they gave of themselves first to the Lord and then to us in keeping with God's will. I think you would agree with me that trials and poverty in themselves, they do not necessarily produce grace giving. I mean, we agree on that. Even among Christians. I think most often it does the opposite. It really does. Trials and poverty tend to make us more bitter and mean and tight-fisted and greedy. That's just the fact of life. But the grace giving by the Macedonians was rooted in the secret of God's blessings. They could see with spiritual eyes. They could comprehend things that the world cannot comprehend. And they wanted to give. And they gave first themselves and then their substance. If you have never committed your life to Jesus Christ, and you're a philanthropist and all that, that's fine. I'm not going to stop you. I'm not to discourage you. But only when you give your life to Jesus Christ will you understand what it means to give grace giving. Because grace receiving produces grace giving. And if you've never committed your life to Jesus Christ, I beg you today, commit your life to Him. You may have been into churchianity, you may have been into religion, but you really have never received the grace of God. Say, today, God, give me that grace so that I might turn my life over to you. Because what does it mean to be a Christian? Now, a book's written on that, and I'm not going to give you a treatise on it. I'm going to tell you very simply, in the simplest of terms, what does it mean to be a Christian? It means that you have given your life over to Christ. That you have admitted you can't save yourself, you cannot forgive yourself, and you needed Him to forgive you and save you. It is surrendering of your life to the Lord Jesus Christ. What it means to be a Christian? It means that you now being assured of eternal future. Simply put, it means that you have taken the most precious possession that you have, your soul, and gave it to Him, entrusted Him with it, believing that He is going to take care of you. Now, here's the sad part that literally brings me to tears. Listen to me carefully, please. The sad part is this, that there are some who are willing to commit their lives to Christ, their most treasured possession, but not their money. Listen carefully, please. Could it be that they prize money above their own souls? Can it be? Think about it. Think about it. Think about it. Think about it. Can it be possible that the reason they are not trusting God with their giving is because they've never been saved? Paul said they first gave themselves to the Lord. Then everything else became just that. What? Things. Things. That's it. Grace giving is God honoring. Grace giving gets God's blessings. And thirdly, grace giving is God's model. Look at verse 9 of 2 Corinthians 8. For you know the grace of the Lord Jesus Christ, that though He was rich, for your sake He became poor, so that you through His poverty might become rich. Listen, the giving of the Macedonian was unbelievable. It was incredible. The giving of the Macedonian was sacrificial. But you know what? It is nothing in comparison to what God gave. Nothing. What He gave is incomprehensible. So what is the Apostle Paul saying? Here's what he's saying. He's saying before the incarnation, when the Lord Jesus Christ was in the presence of God the Father, He owned everything that the Godhead had owned. That's all of the galaxies, including that tiny little planet called Earth, with all of its gold, with all of its silver, with all of its diamond, with all of its stocks and bonds. He owned it all. And yet He laid it aside and became poor, bled to death on a cruel cross. Why? Paul said, for your salvation, for my salvation. Never in the entire history of the universe did anyone abandon so much in order to become so poor, so that so many can become rich in grace. When you practice grace giving, you're only following the Lord, the model of your Lord Jesus. That's what you're doing. You're not comparing yourself with anybody else. Our greatest model for giving is the cross of Christ. Why I'm so burdened with this? I believe with all my heart, members of apostles, listen to me carefully. As I read the scripture, I see there clearly that whenever God is getting to do something great, He always called upon His people to consecrate themselves. That is, to put away idols in their lives and to worship God alone. Read it in the scripture. Whenever God is getting ready to do something great, He always called for His people to be consecrated, and that's exactly what I'm doing. I'm trying to be the voice of God to call you for consecration because we know that God is about to do something great. With this, I'm going to conclude. Francis Havergal, who wrote this song, "Take My Life and Let It Be Consecrated, Lord, for Thee." She was a believer. She loved the Lord. She wrote a wonderful song. She actually wrote some other songs too. People were singing that song for several years. They've been blessed by it. "I'll take my life and let it be, Lord, consecrated." But there was a joy in her life that was missing. And this went on for a number of years, at least 4 years, according to her testimony. And the Holy Spirit of God was pointing His finger at a very exquisite, very valuable, very expensive jewelry collection in her possession. This not only was expensive and was not only had incredible value, but it became to Francis an idol. And the Holy Spirit kept saying, "I can't use you until you take that idol off your life." Finally, she submitted to the voice of God and to the leadership of the Holy Spirit. She opened her box and she took one piece that has family history and family connection that she wanted to pass it on. And then she wrapped the entire magnificent jewelry box. And she walked it down to the headquarters of CMS. That's the Anglican Church Missionary Society in London. At that time, the CMS Church Missionary Society took the gospel to the uttermost parts of Africa and Asia. And the reason today we have the most committed and the most lively, biblically sound Anglican churches in Africa and Asia is because of the work of CMS. And God laid that on her heart. Give it to the lost. Give it to the preaching of the gospel. And she said, "I've never had greater joy than when I packed that box and handed over to the officials of CMS. Now she was able to write the last stanza. "Take my silver and my gold, not a mite would I withhold." I'm going to ask you a question only you can answer, because only I can answer for myself. What are you withholding from God? What idol are you keeping? When His finger and Holy Spirit is bringing you under conviction again and again, what is it? As we bow our heads in prayer, don't leave until God tells you what it is and say, "Lord, take my silver and my gold, not a mite would I withhold." Shall we pray? Lord Jesus Christ, You gave Your all to me and for me. You saved me eternally. You have given me all of Your grace, not just a little bit of it. And I thank You. Lord Jesus Christ, whatever it is in my life that You keep talking to me about, like You've spoken to Francis Havergal to surrender it, may this be the day of decision to surrender it, whatever it may be, whoever it may be. Oh, Father, I pray for Your strength and Your power, knowing that I cannot do it alone. I seek Your strength. I seek Your power that I might truly live the consecrated life. For it is in Jesus' name that I pray. Amen.
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5: Let us run with endurance the race that is set before us, looking to Jesus, the founder and perfecter of our faith. In our series on managing God's gifts, we're getting the big picture. God is the creator. We are to be the managers. And the fall into sin made us thieves. Today we hear about the fourth and final piece of the puzzle. God is the Redeemer. To see how this all fits together, stay with us. From the Moody Church in Chicago, this is Running to Win with Dr. Erwin Lutzer, whose clear teaching helps us make it across the finish line. As we conclude today, Pastor Lutzer will give us three vital principles as we learn to see ourselves the way God sees us.
6: Well, we're explaining the facts of life. God is the creator, therefore he's the owner. Man is to be the caretaker. The fall made us thieves to want to steal what belongs to God and call it ours. And now number four, God is the Redeemer. The purpose of redemption, my friend, is for God to work in people's hearts in such a way that we now voluntarily give him back the ownership that is his right. Now, I'm going to be speaking to those of you who have accepted Christ as your Savior, but I do not by any stretch of the imagination think that there are not many people who are listening to this message who have not. In other words, there may be many of you who do not know the forgiveness of God through Jesus Christ. You've never personally received him, though you may be religious and though you may have a lot of knowledge, because there is a personal relationship that comes. And this is what I want to explain. For those who know Christ as Savior, what God does is he wants us to voluntarily return to the position of where God has his rightful ownership, where we are stewards again, where we are managers again, where we are caretakers, and God alone is the owner. Let's fast forward to the New Testament for just a moment. What do we find there in the New Testament? First of all, it says in 1 Corinthians chapter 3, "For you are not your own, you've been bought with a price. Therefore glorify God in your body and in your spirit, which is God's." What belongs to God? Listen, we all belong to God. All the creation of the earth, all the people of the earth belong to God by virtue of creation. But there's another category of people that belong to him by virtue of redemption. They are his special people that he purchased at high cost, born in sin, a propensity to sin, but nevertheless saved out of that life, being given a new heart with new desires, names written in heaven, and that now is God's people. And the text says, "You have been bought with a price, therefore glorify God in your body and in your spirit, which are God's." You are not your own. All that you are is a manager. You're not an owner. You can't say, "This is my body. This is my money. These are my abilities." You know, God gives people different abilities, puts them in different circumstances of life, and then they begin to take the credit if they seem to be above someone in some area. Sin. Grievous sin. The Apostle Paul said in 1 Corinthians 4, verse 7, "Who makes you to differ from another? Or what is it that you have not received? And if you have received it, why do you act as if you receive it not?" Actually, the word is, "Why do you glory as if you received it not?" Why is it that you are taking credit for what God has given you the ability to do? There are some of us here who have had all kinds of blessings that God has placed on our lap, and we act as if those blessings are ours. There are some people who have the ability to earn money. There are some people who have the ability to give time and effort to the work of God, and they may even do so, but they may think to themselves, "What a nice boy am I," like little Jack Horner who sat in the corner. And they think to themselves that that is theirs. God says, "I want you to be rid of that notion. It is not yours, it is mine." Restoring God's ownership. Let me give you a couple of conclusions that will help us tie this down. First of all, what are you supposed to be doing Monday, Tuesday, Wednesday? I told you a moment ago that I would answer that question. I'll tell you. What we should be doing is managing all the gifts that God has given to us, managing our time and saying, my time is God's. I can't just run off and do whatever I want to do without consulting God, because I am a manager of His gifts. Our time is God's. Our money is God's. Our talents are God's. Our home belongs to God. Our cars belong to God. The house that we live in belongs to God. And therefore, it is with a sense of praise and gratitude that we serve Him, always asking this question, Lord, what will You have me to do with what You have given to me? We represent God. That's what Adam was supposed to do. God said, Adam, when I rule the world, I'm going to be doing it through you. You are king of the earth. You are the custodian. But of course, I'm the owner of all things. Manage it well for me. And that's what we're supposed to be doing tomorrow. You say, well, you also made the promise that this was going to take care of our worries. Yes, it will. Because every time you and I worry, it really has to do with something that we own. For example, have you ever gone to bed at night really worried, unable to sleep as to whether or not your neighbor's car is going to be broken into during the night? I'm so concerned about his car, I can't sleep. Well, then why are you worried about yours? Well, that's mine. What do you mean it's yours? It's God's. I mean this sincerely. You give it over to God and you simply say, that is yours, my house is yours. If you want someone to break into it, if this is really your plan and purpose, remember that they can only steal your stuff. And I'm not going to worry about what belongs to God's. If He wants it broken into because He wants to teach me something through the experience, worry no longer plays a part because now it is God's. I remember a woman who was told by her doctor that she had cancer. And she said she was worried about it for a little while until she realized something. That her body was not hers, it was God's. So, well, God, this is your body if this is what you want. I don't own this. This is your property. Do you understand how now, with the transfer of ownership, comes the transfer of anxiety, because now it is up to God to take care of His property, to do with what He wants with His resources, and genuinely it does belong to Him. That's what you're supposed to do Monday morning. That's what I'm supposed to do tomorrow. Let me give you a second conclusion. The first is that we represent God in the world, just like Adam was to represent God in the world, but of course ours is a little more complicated because of sin, but the same idea prevails, and this great desire for covetousness and ownership and possession, this is mine, it has to go. It has to go. It has to be confessed as sin. Second, God has the right to give, and therefore He also has the right to take, doesn't He? For example, God gives and He gives differently. He gives different gifts, different abilities, different amounts. We notice this in the parables that Jesus told. I know there are different parables, but many of them show that they were not all given the same number of talents. So it's a different world out there. But then God comes along and He takes. He gives health and then He gives sickness. He gives money and then the money may be lost. He gives time and then the time may be taken away. He gives talents and then suddenly we find that we can't serve anymore. And at the end of the day, we die, and that is the final retrieval when God says, it's time now to turn in the chips, because your gifts on this earth, not in heaven, but your gifts on earth are finished, because He has the right to give and He has the right to take, and all that we are is stewards of what He has given to us. And therefore, there's a third and concluding conclusion, and that is that obviously every single manager has to give an account. Isn't that true? You work in a bank, you work in a hospital, you have a management position, And those who are under you, what do they have to do? You give them various assignments and then they have to account for them. They can either do them or they cannot do them. They can either do them well or they can do them poorly. But one thing is sure, they are going to be supervised, and at the end of the day, they must say, "This I have done." Well, you know, that's exactly what the scripture says. We shall give an account for the deeds done in the body, whether good or bad, when God comes and God says, "What I want you to do is to show me what you did with what I gave you." Now follow this carefully. If you and I owned our time and our abilities and our money, if that was really ours, God would have no right to ask us about it. He'd just simply say, "Hey, look, that's yours, and therefore you can use it as you wish, because I have no right to tell an owner as to how to use his talents and his treasures." But the reason that God is going to ask us about it is because it never was ours. We acted as if it was ours. Because of the fall, we want to be as thieves. We want to say, "This is mine." What God wants to do is to rid us of that and realize it's not mine. So every morning, what do? Before we get out of bed, we look into the eyes of God and we say, "Father, thank you for the bed that I slept on today. Thank you for the opportunities of today. Thank you that I woke up alive. Thank you that I have the privilege of serving you. And today I have only really one question. In light of eternity, what do you want me to do with the gifts you gave me? Because you're the owner and I'm the manager, and all that I have to do is to find out what does my Father in heaven want me to do with what he gave me." It is all of God. Are you willing to transfer that ownership to God today? Are you willing to say, "God, all that I am, all that I ever hope to be, is yours. I genuinely take my hands off of what I have called my own."
7: Well, my friend, that's a very sobering thought, isn't it? As we think about the fact that we have only one life, and I trust it will be invested for the cause and the glory of Jesus Christ.
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1: 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We're going to move now into Fresh with Bernie Dimet, encouraging us from Jeremiah 29:11 that his plans, God's plans, are always good. I hope we will hold on to that message today. And then we'll move into Woman to Woman at 10 to 10 with Mrs. Freed, and she'll be sharing about God's glory.
2: Sometimes life just doesn't go the way you'd planned. You map it all out, the career, the family, the retirement dream, and then out of nowhere, something knocks you off course. Hi, I'm Bernie Dimet, and welcome again to Fresh. Before inventing the light bulb, Thomas Edison had thousands of failed experiments. Reporters mocked him. "Why do you keep going after so many disasters?" His reply, "I haven't failed. I've just found 10,000 ways that don't work." What others thought was failure, he saw as part of the plan. God's people back in the prophet Jeremiah's day must have felt like failures too. Dispossessed of their land, exiled in Babylon, far from home, far from the temple, the dwelling place of their allegedly invincible God, far from everything that had once given them security. But right in the middle of their pain, God speaks. Jeremiah chapter 29, verse 11. "I say this because I know the plans I have for you." This message is from the Lord. "I have good plans for you. I don't plan to hurt you. I plan to give you hope and a good future." That wasn't written as some catchy Instagram meme. It was written to a broken, displaced people. Yes, Israel was eventually restored to the promised land, but God was ultimately promising himself as well. He was promising that his good plans would one day be fulfilled, plans that came to life in Jesus. Because in him, you already have the future God promised. Eternal life, forgiveness, hope that cannot be shaken. So when your own plans fail, don't panic. God's plan in Christ is still on track, and his plan is always good, because that's his word, fresh for you today. Hey, I am so passionate about seeing you live in the victory over your sin and circumstances that Jesus died and rose again to give you.

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1: Hello, friends. From time to time, someone will write to me to tell me how much they love the strains of our opening music, which is taken from what we familiarly call the Glory Song. It seems to revive precious memories, the sort of hymn that Mother used to sing. I wonder just why she did it. Maybe, living amid trials and perplexities, sorrows and cares that we didn't think too much about when we were younger, made her look forward to the day when she would exchange her burdens and anxieties and know the joy of seeing the Lord in his glory when all the earthly trials would be over. The thought of it would fill her with hope and enable her to take up the daily cares and responsibilities and look to the Lord who was planning such a wonderful future for her. Well, I rather tend to think that there are many others who have the same hope. People whose lives have been crushed with intense pain and hurt, and the words of the Glory Song help to revive them, pointing to the day when they will be forever free from earth's sorrows. A long time ago, I recall that a listener wrote to me and said that the music reminded her of the days when she would sit at the organ and her mother would sing, "When by his grace I shall look on his face, that will be glory for me." And then she would add, "Oh, that will be the time." And when it did come to her, with her face radiant with a prospect before her, she went to him. Skipping over the years that have passed and those listeners' comments, just more recently another one wrote to ask for the words because it was one of her mother's favourite hymns that she had heard her constantly sing. So, with all the lovers of the Glory Song in mind, I decided this week to more or less repeat a talk I gave a long time ago. Well, it might not be just the same, but I hope it will be a blessing to you all, and maybe start you singing today the same old song, even though you are not at this moment experiencing some of life's labours and trials. They come and they go, but whatever, we all have a wonderful prospect ahead if we belong to the Lord. Well, the story is told of a woman who was wrapping up a pair of shoes to send to the shoemaker for repairs, and she suddenly thought of slipping a leaflet in with the shoes. So away they went to the cobbler, bearing the message of the Glory Song. Later, when she went to collect the shoes, the man looked up at her with tears in his eyes. "What is the matter?" she asked. And he replied, "Oh, that Glory Song that you put into the bundle. Last night, my family and I gathered around the old organ while we sang it. Then we saw the invitation to hear Torrey and Alexander at the town hall. And I went last night. I sent my wife and children this afternoon, and I am praying that God will save them." The message contained in the song that was put in with a pair of shoes, the Glory Song. There is a message in every verse, and it touches the depths of every heart. And tell me, what much-tried woman does not find it balm to her heart to know that there is glory on before? As we sing it, we are lifted above the pressures to higher heights and enabled to think of our wonderful Lord. It makes us realize that the perplexities, the sorrows, griefs, and trials of this life are not for always. They are passing things, however real. But the promised glory is eternal. Even the psalmist Asaph, in the midst of all his questionings about the injustices that he saw around him and the things that he couldn't understand, said in Psalm 73 and verse 24, "Thou shalt guide me with thy counsel, and afterward receive me to glory." The godless ones who appeared to prosper had no such future ahead of them. But let me read to you from Revelation chapter 21, where it says, "God shall wipe away all tears from their eyes, and there shall be no more death, neither sorrow or crying, neither shall there be any more pain, for the former things are passed away." Yes, trials will have ceased and troubles will be forgotten, tears forever wiped away. No more partings, no more pain, no more sickness and no more sadness, and no night with its tormenting fears. Well, may we rejoice and sing, just to be near the dear Lord I adore, will through the ages be glory for me. We follow the hymn along, as written by Charles Gabriel, and we come to the thought of a home accorded in heaven by God's wonderful grace. How many there are today who feel so keenly a sense of insecurity because they do not have a place to call their own, and so often they feel unwanted by those whom they love. How many a heart yearns for the satisfaction of knowing that they belong somewhere. Maybe that will never be theirs while down here, but there is a joyful prospect ahead, one that you will enjoy for all eternity, because the Saviour in whom you trust has gone before to prepare a place for you, and he will see to it that it will be yours, a place from which no one can ever evict you, a place in which you will never again know the sensation of loneliness or insecurity. How true are the words, when by the gift of his infinite grace, I am accorded in heaven a place. Just to be there and to look on his face will through the ages be glory for me. A place in heaven will be through the gift of his grace and not through our goodness. But that is not all. God's promises include so much more, and Charles Gabriel reminds us of this again in the third verse. It will be a home where a grand reunion will take place, when we shall be together forever with the Lord. No more severed links. The resurrection morning will bring us all together who have known and loved him as Saviour. This is what he says. Friends will be there I have loved long ago. Joys like a river around me will flow. Yet just a smile from my Saviour I know will through the ages be glory for me. Yes, those of us who are alive and remain shall be caught up to meet him in the clouds, and together we will see and be with him. Doesn't it make your heart want to sing, even if you are passing through the valley of tears? Christ himself will be the center of attraction, and you and I, who have learned and love to sing with Charles Gabriel the glory song, will be joining in the song of the Lamb with all the redeemed, the greatest of all glory songs. So let it lighten your burden today, and remember, will you, that heaven will make amends for all. Well, that's all this time for today. Bye-bye, and God bless you.
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3: 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My mother-in-law smiles when she sees my Bible and books in the kitchen each night. She doesn't understand that this is my precious time when the Lord allows me to travel with you on this fascinating journey where we are all traveling.
2: Men and women of all nationalities are finding God's strength in life's most perplexing problems. 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
3: 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I believe that God honors those that persevere and say, Lord, I believe that there's no one that can give me what I need except you.

0: 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Mark is the founding pastor of New Life Community Church in Chicago, and I'm Wayne Shepherd. Today, as we continue our series Restored, our discussion focuses on blessings, and we're turning to the book of Exodus to study the life of Jacob. 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But right now, let's jump into today's study from Mark Jobe. We're picking up the story where Jacob is fighting a mystery man and fighting for the blessing.
1: Jacob, the Bible tells us that he grew up, he worked hard, he became wealthy. He, from all practical standpoint, people would look at him and say, wow, Jacob has really made it in the world. But even though everybody on the outside would look at Jacob and say, you've really made it, deep inside, Jacob is still very unhappy because there's something inside of him that's missing. He never got the blessing. It leads us to Genesis chapter 32. And if you have it in your Bible, I'm going to read a couple verses out of Genesis chapter 32 because it's one of the most compelling encounters in all of Scripture. They say that there's five elements to the Jewish blessing. Gary Smalley wrote a book years ago called The Blessing. He describes the five elements of blessing someone as a family blessing includes meaningful touch. They would lay their hands on their children. A spoken message of high value. They would speak into the destiny of their children. A message that pictures a special future. They would speak into the future of what their children would become. For the individual being blessed, and an active commitment to see the blessing become a reality, and they would walk alongside their children to see them achieve their destiny. This leads us to chapter 32 of Genesis. There's this encounter that's one of the most unusual encounters in all of Scripture. The Bible says that Jacob had been called back to the promised land. He'd been called back to his destiny. God had said, I'm giving you a land and a people. I want you to go back and I want you to reconquer it. All the fears of Jacob's past had caught up to him. And it tells us in verse 24, so Jacob was left alone. He sent his wives ahead, his children ahead, his cattle ahead, his servants ahead, and he was left alone. And the Bible says, and a man wrestled with him till daybreak. When the man saw that he could not overpower him, he touched the socket of Jacob's hip so that his hip was wrenched as he wrestled with the man. Everybody's gone. Jacob is about to cross over the river to encounter his brother and his destiny again, and he has a wrestling match with this mysterious man. Now, we know from Scripture that this mysterious man, we know from Hosea chapter 12, verse 3 and 5, it says, talking about Jacob, and he took his brother by the heel in the womb, and in his strength he struggled with God. This person that Jacob struggled with, referred to as an angel or God himself, was what theologians call a theophany, a manifestation, an incarnate manifestation of the presence of God, God in a physical form. He struggled and wrestled with God himself. No other place in Scripture do we have something as compelling as the divine wrestling with the human. What did the wrestling match look like? I don't know. Did it look like Roman Greco wrestling? I don't know. Did it look like karate, jiu-jitsu? I don't know. But these men were wrestling together. Jacob alone wrestles with God. A physical wrestling match. You say, well, Pastor, what were they wrestling for? Well, it becomes very clear that Jacob wants something from the stranger. Something he's longed for all of his life. Something he's never had. Something that's worth giving his life for. You know what he's wrestling for? I think you know it. He's wrestling for the blessing. He's never got it from his father. He's lived all his life without it. And he finally comes to a point in life where he realizes, no one on earth is going to give it to me. My wife's not going to give it to me. My kids aren't going to give it to me. My job is not going to give it to me. My success is not going to give it to me. The only person on earth that can give me what I need is God himself. Oh, I think there's a meaning here that you and I need to grasp. When he saw that he could not overpower him, the Bible says, then he touched the socket of Jacob's hip. You see, what I want you to understand about this wrestling match, when you wrestle with God, God can always win. But if God doesn't win, it's because he's not trying to win. It's because he's trying to teach you something in the wrestling match. You see, this wasn't not about God not being able to overpower Jacob. This was about God not being able to make Jacob give up. God was testing to see, how much do you want this, Jacob? If I wrestle a long time, will you stay in the match, or will you tap on the match and say, give up? God wrestled and wrestled, and when he realized that Jacob would not give up, oh, here it goes. When my boys were small, I would wrestle with him. And my daughter as well, but the boys seem to be more into that. My son, who's 15-year-old Grant, he actually was on a wrestling team. He's done wrestling. But when he was 4 or 5, I would wrestle with him. He'd say, come on, Dad, let's wrestle. I had him actually believing that he could take me down. He'd grab my leg and I'd throw him up. Like, oh, you're strong. And he'd put me down. Like, oh, I'm trying to get out of this. Any moment, of course, I'm 200 pounds, 6 foot high. I mean, I could take a 4-year-old. But when I wrestled with him, I wasn't trying to take a 4-year-old. I was trying to boost his confidence. I was trying to make him a little tougher. I was trying to make him feel, hey, you can do this. There was something I was trying to teach him. I was playing around with him. I could have stopped the match at any time. I could have thumped him. I could have jumped on him. I could have, like, really messed him up and then got up and say, I beat a 4-year-old. Yay! No. It wasn't about beating the 4-year-old. It was about what he's learning during the wrestling match. God at any time could have conquered Jacob, but God was seeing, will Jacob give up? Will he give up? Will it be too hard? Will he hang in there? Will he persevere? Will he give up? How bad does Jacob really want the blessing? And when God saw that Jacob would not give up, when he saw that he was not going to quit, when he saw that he could not overpower his will to stop fighting, when he saw that Jacob was determined, then God took it to the next level. The Bible says, listen to what it says. He touched his socket of Jacob's hip so that his hip was wrenched as he wrestled with man. So when God saw that Jacob would not give up, God actually injured Jacob's hip, so that Jacob was in pain and still, listen, in his pain, he would not give up. What is God doing? Trying to hurt him? No. God is trying to see, will you still seek me in your pain? How bad do you want the blessing of God? Oh, some of us want the blessing, but as soon as we have to pay a price, as soon as it gets hard, as soon as we have to persevere, we give up. We try other places. God was coming to Jacob and saying, how bad do you want it? Do you really want it? Are you willing to wrestle, fight for it, stay all night? Are you willing to wrestle through your pain to get the blessing of God? How bad do you believe that God, only God, can give you what you do not have? How bad do you believe that God himself is the one that can throw favor into your life and affect your destiny? How bad do you really want to hang on and fight for what only God can give you? Too many of us are quitters. Oh, we may start out, but we give up when it gets hard. I believe that God honors those that persevere and say, Lord, I believe that there's no one that can give me what I need except you. How bad do you want it? I believe that this whole time God was just testing Jacob to see if he was going to give up. Jacob had been a quitter all of his life. When it got tough, he left. He ran. He quit. He switched. He quit when it was tough with his brother. He quit when it was tough with his father-in-law. All his life he had been a quitter and he had found an easier route. But finally it came to God and God says, Jacob, are you going to quit now? Are you going to persevere? Are you going to hang in there? How bad do you want what I have and I can give you? Because the blessing that God can give you is like no other blessing. God has certain things that only he can give you and no one else in life can give you. You were created to live in the habitat of blessing. It is your natural environment where you flow and your gifts surface. Only God can give that to you. Number two, you will need to struggle through the pain until you experience the blessing. Verse 25 says, and when the man saw that he could not overpower him, he touched the socket of Jacob's hip so that his hip was wrenched as he wrestled with God. Then the man said, let me go for it is daybreak. But Jacob replied, I will not let you go unless you bless me. I'm going to hang in here. I'm going to fight because I believe what you have is what I need. Our perseverance to come before God means that we're telling God, God, you have something that no one else can give me. I'm not going to go to a girl to get it. I'm not going to go to a job to get it. I can't get it from my brother, from my sister, from my father, from my mother. I can't get it from life and success. I can't get it from anything else in life, Lord. There's something, God, that only you can give me, and I will persevere and hang in there and press in there until you give me the blessing that only you can give me. That's the blessing of God. I'm going to tell you, if you want that blessing that only God can give you, the Bible says it's a pattern in the Bible. What God gives us is free, but it's not easy. Salvation is free, but it requires a death to yourself. It's offered to all of humanity, but to come to Jesus, the Bible says you must deny yourself, take up your cross, and follow me. Oh, it's painful to deny ourselves, isn't it? It's difficult to say no to ourselves. But salvation comes through that door. It's not our self-work. It's us receiving the gift, but it's difficult to come by. We have to go through the pain. Number three, your struggle will affect the very core of how you see yourself. I love this. So the man, the angel of God, says, let me go. He says, no, I will not let you go until you bless me. Verse 27 says, the man asked, what is your name, Jacob? Jacob, he answered. So God is wrestling with Jacob. And let me ask you another question. When God asks a question, does it mean that he doesn't know the answer? No. God always knows every answer to the question that he asks. It's a rhetorical question. When God says, what is your name? God is omniscient, which means he knows all things. So when God asks a question, it's for us to struggle through the answer, and in answering the question, we discover something about ourselves.
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1: God says to Jacob, what is your name? Jacob, all of his life, he had been known as the little brother to Esau. In fact, many scholars believe that the word Jacob means heel grabber. Someone that grabs at someone else's heel. Imagine that, your name. Hey, what's your name? Heel grabber. All of his name, that was his identity. His identity was that he shadowed his older brother. His identity was that he was a wannabe. He was someone that wanted to be like his older brother. All of his life, he'd wanted to be like Esau. All of his life, he'd wanted the attention that Esau got from his father. All of his life, he'd been grabbing at something that he could not achieve. So when God says, "What is your name?" He says, "My name is Heel Grabber. Since I was little, I've been a heel grabber. I came out of my womb grabbing at my brother's heel. All my life, I've been a heel grabber." And God looks at him and says, "Your name will no longer be Heel Grabber." Oh, I love this. "Your name will now be Israel." El means God. Israel means one that struggles with God and overcomes. Oh, you're not going to be called Heel Grabber anymore. You're going to be called one who wrestles with God and overcomes. I'm changing your identity. You're not a wannabe anymore. You're a conqueror now in my name. I'm changing you from a wannabe to a conqueror. I'm changing you from someone that has no destiny to someone that has a destiny given to you by God. When you wrestle with God and receive the blessing of God, He changes how you see yourself, how you view yourself, your identity. Some of you are living off of the identity of your past. When you look at yourself, you still see yourself as who you were before God got a hold of you. You still see yourself as how you were raised before God really got a hold of your life and spoke into your destiny. Some of you look at yourself in the mirror and you see irresponsible. You've never held responsibility. You've never followed through. You've never been dependable. You've never been able to carry weight. You've always given up. And when you look at yourself, you see irresponsible. But God is changing your identity to leader. Someone that carries a load by His grace and is able to follow through. Someone that makes a difference because God has gotten a hold of your life. After this wrestling match, every time former Jacob introduced himself, they would say, "What's your name now?" He says, "I'm one who wrestles with God and overcomes. What do you do?" Some of you had nicknames from the old neighborhood. I deliberately don't call some of you by your old nicknames. I know them, some of them, because I've known some of you for a long time. But I don't call you what you were. I call you who you are. Oh, we got some crazy ones out there. I refuse to call you some of your old names because I know even some of the young gangbangers on the street that, you know, they'll come in and say, "Well, this is, you know, Crazy Killer or whatever." I don't call them. No. I don't know him as Crazy Killer. His name is Carlos to me because I see a young man that's raising up to be a man of God that doesn't know who he is right now, but I see a different destiny. I refuse to call him by who he was and what other people know him by. I call him by what I believe he can be in Jesus' name. Do you understand that? Some of you are haunted by old names. Jacob was a heel grabber, and God says, "Once you've wrestled with me, that will not be your name. Your name will be one who wrestles with God and overcomes. And I will make out of you a great and mighty nation." Think about this. On the news, when they talk about the Middle East now, they say, well, in Israel, every time they say Israel, they're saying the name of a place that honors a man that wrestled with God in Genesis chapter 32. Number four. You can only give what you first received. Verse 29. Jacob said, "Please tell me your name." Now, Jacob is talking to the man that he's wrestling with who's God, and he says, "Please tell me your name." I think Jacob understood in his heart that he was wrestling with the divine, but he still struggled with exactly what was happening. He said, "Please tell me your name." But the man replied, "Why do you ask my name?" Oh, I love this. And instead of giving him his name, look at what it says. Then he blessed him there. Instead of telling him his name, he gave him a part of himself. You see, there's a lot of people that know the name of God, but not a lot of people that know God. God doesn't want you just to know his name. God wants to impart unto you something that is of his. You can know about something, someone, but there's a difference when you know that person. Because when you know that person, something is exchanged between you and that person. You may know the name of the president, but it doesn't mean you know the president. You may know the name of someone out there, but it doesn't mean you know that person. But when you know that person imparts to you something. And God says, I'm not just going to give you my name. I'm going to give you something much more than my name. I'm going to give you part of myself. I'm going to give you my favor, my blessing that speaks into your destiny and who you are. And right then and there, we don't know exactly what God said to them, but the Bible says that he blessed him. Listen to me well. You cannot give what you have not received. You can only give what you've received. If you have not received it, you cannot give it. God was giving to Jacob something that he needed so that he could bless his children and grandchildren and speak into their destiny. Listen to me. Look up at me, men. This is really important. There are some of you men trying to lead a household, and your children desperately need that you speak into their destiny and you bless them and you give them confidence, but you have no confidence to give them because you've never received it yourself. There are some men right now here that have a daughter that you need to speak into her life and love her and bless her. But you have very little to speak into her life because you never received it, so you're awkward at loving and speaking into someone's life. You see, you can't give what you haven't received. There are some fathers here. Your children need to know the ways of God. They need salvation. They need a man of God to lead them to the cross of Jesus and pray over them and lead them to a relationship with God. But you cannot lead them to salvation because you have never received salvation yourself. You cannot give what you have not received. And so your children linger needing deeply for you to speak into their destiny and their spiritual life, but they are not receiving what they need to receive because you've never had it yourself. There are families that need men to step up and lead the family and set the culture of your household. Lead your wife so that she knows there's a man leading this household. And a figure coming before God and asking of the wisdom for God as they lead the responsibility. But you cannot lead because you've never been led by God. You cannot give which you have not received.
2: Yes, some of you are resonating with this message. You cannot give what you have not received. And I know there's some men and women right now that you feel so inadequate to step into the place that God has called you to step into. Maybe you're looking at parenting and you feel like, I just have no idea how to do this the right way. Maybe you're a father, as we talked about, like Jacob, who had not received the blessing from his father, but needed it from God. And I want to simply say this. You don't have to go into the next season of your life without receiving all that you need to be what God has called you to be. There are some right now that you say, I need the blessing. I never heard my father bless me. He never encouraged me. He was critical, never spoke into my life. And so you feel like, I don't know how to speak blessing into my children. Well, I want you to pause right now because I want to pray over you. In fact, I want to bless you right now in Jesus' name. And so that you know, I have been blessed, I can give a blessing. Father, I pause right now in Jesus' name, and I bless that man right now who feels inadequate, who feels unable to speak love and life into his children. God, I bless that man. I thank you for his life. I thank you that he has the power to speak life into his children. I thank you that you've placed him in that place at this time because he is the father that those children need. I thank you, Father, that he's overcoming inadequacies in his life. I thank you that he has everything that he needs to be an extraordinary father that changes the destiny of his children. I pray against the lies that he struggles with, the inadequacies, the lies of wanting to run, abandon his family. And I thank you, Father, that you are making a man that's stable, strong, a man that's growing in spiritual leadership, a man that has been blessed by you so he can bless his children. Today I bless you in Jesus' name. Now return that blessing to your children. Amen.
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0: He Who the Sun Sets Free is free indeed. Music by the Rend Collective Experiment with Christ Has Set Me Free. Praise God. We turn to a turning point. David Jeremiah today teaching us on how we can find life through death.
1: Welcome to Turning Point. Do you ever get discouraged? If so, you're not alone. Even the strongest Christians can lose heart. It happened to the Apostle Paul. Today, Dr. David Jeremiah shares how Paul overcame discouragement and offers tools to help you become stronger in your faith so that God can use you powerfully. Listen as David introduces his special message, Finding Life Through Death.
2: And you don't have to look very far to discover the big example of that principle. How do we have spiritual life? Through the death of the Lord Jesus Christ. He died for us so that we might live with Him. And throughout the Bible, the principle of life through death is taught both by illustration and by exhortation. Today we're going to look at a passage in 2 Corinthians chapter 4 that underscores that principle for the way you and I live. It will help you get perspective, which is one of the reasons we're doing this series of messages. And we have a study guide called Making Sense of It All. It has all of the lessons that we have taught so far, and you can catch up with those lessons as well as listen to the ones we're doing right now, which are a little bit extra from the series. We want you to have these principles while we're talking about it. We're going to talk about finding life through death, finding freedom through slavery, and getting through giving this week on Turning Point. And now here's part one of Finding Life Through Death.
3: Open your Bibles to the book of 2 Corinthians. Today we're going to talk about the principle of living through dying. And I want you to look at your Bibles, first of all, and notice with me two verses in the fourth chapter. And there's just one phrase in these two verses that I want to single out, and it's this little phrase, we do not lose heart, verse 1. Go down to the 16th verse, and it says, therefore, we do not lose heart. So let me ask you this question, do you ever lose heart? Do you ever get discouraged? Do you ever feel like giving up? Do you ever struggle? Well, so do I, and so do all Christians, and so did Paul. But in this passage of Scripture, he's going to tell us how we can keep from getting discouraged, how we can keep from losing heart in such a way that it takes us out of the game. I've been asked often, what is the number one thing you deal with in your own personal life that can take you out of circulation for a while? And it's discouragement. I can be discouraged. I don't get discouraged very often. In fact, very seldom, but I can get discouraged. And it's interesting how it sneaks up on you. Isn't that true? And all of a sudden, discouragement just comes over like a cloud and you wonder, what in the world is going on here? Well, Paul is going to help us understand that as Christians, we're candidates for discouragement if we don't understand the Christian experience. And in this passage of Scripture, he's going to unfold that for us under the metaphor of living through dying. I have been reading a book by Gary Thomas that has the interesting title of The Beautiful Fight. Now that in itself sounds like a paradox, doesn't it? Whoever heard of a beautiful fight? A fight at home, a fight in church, doesn't ever sound like any kind of fight could be beautiful. But he outlines in this book how the inward struggle that we have for godliness is a beautiful fight. And in this book, he tells us that the Christian life is a fight, but it is a worthwhile one. It is a beautiful fight. It is a fight between what we know ourselves to be and what we desire to be. It is a fight between what we know we ought to do and what we end up doing. It is a fight between wanting to live for Jesus Christ and then sometimes finding how selfish we are, living for our own selves. It's kind of like what Paul wrote about in Romans chapter 7 when he says, what I will to do, that I do not practice, but what I hate, that I do. Have you ever been there? You want to do the right thing. You have the desire in your heart to do the right thing, but Sometimes you don't. This is the beautiful fight, according to Gary Thomas. Later on in the book, he says, can I be honest with you? You may have been lied to, and you may have believed the lie. You've been taught a Christianity that has no cross. You've been sold a faith that turns God into the spiritual embodiment of absolutely unconditional approval, which never says should, never says ought, and never says must. You've been told that God loves you just the way you are, which is true, and that it's therefore okay to stay the way you are, which is not true. But the changing from the way you are to the way you want to be, that can be painful. That can be excruciating. That's the beautiful fight. It hurts to die to dreams that you've had in your own flesh. It sometimes feels as though we're being ripped apart when we let something go. But the pain is a good pain. And the difficult journey is a good journey. And the beautiful fight, it's still a beautiful fight. And I have good news for you and for me too. We're not alone in this. We're not isolated from all the Christians of every generation or from our own generation. We're not the only ones that struggle. Everyone struggles. In fact, I've come to the place where I'm comfortable with the struggle. I worry about people who don't know there is a struggle. Have you met folks like that? They got saved inside the gate, went to sleep, and haven't awakened in 20 years. They don't know there's a struggle. Somebody wake them up and tell them you're in a fight. They don't know they're in a fight. So if you struggle, that's good. That means you care about what's going on in your life. The fight, this struggle, is understood when we study the scripture. It's an intrinsic part of God's plan for you and for me. It is a creature like you and like me, living in two worlds that are diametrically opposed to one another. I want to tell you today that you are living in a dying world, and you are dying in a living world. That sounds contradictory, doesn't it? That sounds like a paradox. That sounds like it doesn't make any sense. But this is how Paul expresses it here in the fourth chapter, in the 10th verse. Always carrying about in the body the dying of the Lord Jesus, that the life of Jesus also may be manifested in our mortal flesh. Now, in the fourth chapter of 2 Corinthians, Paul is going to explain to us, and I believe the most incredible passage about this in all the Word of God, why we have this intensity of struggle within us as believers. I think some of us got saved and we thought, whew, now the struggle's over. Now I can just be for Jesus and everything will be okay. Then all of a sudden, about the second week, we thought, what is this? I still have some of those desires to do the things I used to do, but I still have this desire to do what Jesus wants me to do. And now you're torn inside. Well, Paul's going to help us understand that, first of all, by giving us a picture of living through dying. Notice in verse 7, he says, but we have this treasure in earthen vessels, that the excellency may be of God and not of us. Now, let me unpack this for us. He's going to talk, first of all, about the precious content that is available, that is the gospel. Notice the 7th verse says, we have this treasure. What is the treasure he's talking about? Well, the answer to that question is up in the first words of this chapter. Therefore, since we have this ministry, this treasure is the same as this ministry, and this ministry is the gospel of Jesus Christ. Paul is saying, we have this wonderful treasure, the treasure of the gospel. How many of you know the gospel is a treasure? The gospel is the greatest treasure you have. I know you love your wife and your kids, but even more than that is the treasure of the gospel, because the gospel is the power of God unto salvation, and it's the gospel which can change your life, and for many of you has changed your life. But Paul says, this gospel, which is the most profound truth in the world, this gospel, which produces the most powerful eternal effects, This gospel, which frees people from the power of sin and death, this gospel, which releases us from condemnation and gives us eternal joy and peace and satisfaction, Paul says, this gospel, this treasure, has been placed in earthen vessels. The priceless treasure in earthen vessels. Now, what is he talking about? This perishable container. We have this treasure in earthen vessels. Well, let me just tell you straight out, the earthen vessel is your body. Your body is clay. It's made out of dust. Paul uses the earthen vessel as a synonym for the body, for the human body, and we'll see that a little more clearly in a few moments. But he says, we have this treasure of the gospel, and Almighty God has decided to place it in the human resource we call a body, and he calls it an earthen vessel. He uses a term out of the ancient world. In the days of the Bible, clay jars were the utilitarian objects of households and commerce. They were used to store and transport olive oil and wine and grain. These clay pots were used for cooking and for eating and for drinking and for storing leftovers. They even were used to store treasures. In fact, the Dead Sea Scrolls, one of the most valuable manuscripts in history, was found in a clay pot, in an earthen vessel. The Greek word here for this is the word ostraca. And if you are an archaeologist, even a neophyte archaeologist, you know that's a very common term. Ostraca are the pieces of pottery that are found in archaeological digs. And clay pots in Bible days were as common as fast food containers are to us today. The life expectancy of these clay pots was short, and if you broke one, no big deal. There were 150 to take its place. They were not considered valuable. They were useful, but not valuable. And when Paul uses the term earthen vessels, he's talking about clay pots. Now, here's the picture. Almighty God has taken the most precious commodity in history, in the universe, which is the gospel, and he's put it in clay pots. He's entrusted it to you and to me. If you're a Christian today, you have the gospel in you. God Almighty has entrusted you with the gospel. And let me ask you a question. Would you entrust you with the gospel? So first of all, in Paul's metaphor, the treasure is the gospel of the glory of God, and the earthen vessels are the followers of Christ. Mostly apostles back then, certainly Paul, but all of us in our weak and insignificant bodies, the powerful message of the gospel has been contained. In our dying bodies, the living gospel. Now, one of the incongruities of the Christian faith is the fact that God has chosen us to do that. Not only that, he hasn't chosen the ones we would choose. When God chose the men through whom he would convey the gospel message, he didn't choose the learned scholars of Alexandria or the distinguished philosophers of Athens or the eloquent orators of Rome or the self-righteous religious leaders of Israel. He passed over all of them in favor of simple Galilean fishermen like Peter and James and John and Andrew, and despised tax collectors like Matthew, and obscure men like Philip and Mark and Nathaniel, and even the educated people that he chose, like Luke, who was a doctor, and like Paul, who was a rabbinic scholar. They were pretty sophisticated people, but very humble, very, very not into themselves at all. To these common earthen vessels, Almighty God and Mark and Nathaniel, and even the educated people that he chose, like Luke, who was a doctor, and like Paul, who was a rabbinic scholar, they were pretty sophisticated people, but very humble, very, very not into themselves at all. To these common earthen vessels, Almighty God entrusted the priceless

idea of some outstanding genius, but it is a revelation of the power of the sovereign God. Go back and look at it again and notice that he has done this that the power might be of God and not of us. When you see somebody who's a Christian, who's come to Christ, especially if they've lived a rather sordid life in the past, God has changed them. The only power there is that can change a person from the inside out and make them totally new is the power of the eternal gospel of Jesus Christ. You and I all know that. The gospel does what nothing else can do. So the picture of living through dying is this. Here you have this precious commodity, the gospel of Jesus Christ. And God has put it in people like you and me. We're the containers of the gospel. We're the conveyors. We're the communicators of the gospel. Can you understand why there's going to be a bit of a struggle here? You've got this eternal commodity of the gospel on the inside, and you've got the failing, struggling humanity on the outside. No wonder we have tendencies to get discouraged sometimes. We don't get discouraged so much with others. We get discouraged with ourselves. Isn't that true? I'm not discouraged about you so much as I am about me. Because I know what I have, and I know what I am. And sometimes those two things just, oh, they just rip at you, don't they? Well, Paul says, these pressures that we have are both challenging and encouraging. In the next verses, he goes from the picture of living through dying to the pressures of living through dying. And in verses 8 and 9, he gives us four little couplets. And I'm going to read these verses, and then we'll just take a moment and talk about them. Verses 8 and 9. We are hard pressed on every side, but we're not crushed. We are perplexed, but not in despair. Persecuted, but not forsaken. Struck down, but not destroyed. In Paul's message, if it had ended at the end of verse 7 with the acknowledgement that the eternal gospel has been placed in weak, frail human beings, we'd have reason to be discouraged. But in verses 8 and 9, from his own life, I believe, Paul gives us four parallel statements that illustrate what it is like to experience the dichotomy of weakness and strength in our lives. Strength in the gospel, weakness in our humanity. And these paradoxes are certainly autobiographical of Paul. If you've read the book of Acts, you see Paul experienced all these things in his life. He's talking not only about us, but he's talking primarily about himself. He begins by saying, we are hard pressed on every side, but not crushed. The word here for hard pressed is another way to say that he was under great stress. He was under great pressure. Anybody here under pressure? Anybody here under stress? Paul knew something about stress and pressure. He lived his entire life in that kind of environment. Flip back in your Bibles to the first chapter of 2 Corinthians, and let me show you a description of Paul's life that he gives to us in verses 8 and 9. For we do not want you to be ignorant, brethren, of the trouble which came to us in Asia, that we were burdened beyond measure, above strength, so that we despaired even of life. Yes, we had the sentence of death in ourselves, that we should not trust in ourselves, but in God who raises the dead. Paul said, I want you to know what my life was like. I lived every day under the sentence of death, and the pressure was incredible. But he said, that pressure was great, but it wasn't fatal. Paul said he was pressured, but he was not crushed. The word crushed means to be confined to a very narrow place. I'm going to give you the best paraphrase of this I've read since I've been studying this passage over the years. Here it is. Merrill Tenney said it this way. We are squeezed, but we're not squashed. Amen? That's the creative difference of being a Christian, isn't it? Everybody has pressure. Everybody has stress. Everybody has problems. Everybody has a tendency to get discouraged. But if you know Christ, you can be squeezed, but you'll never be squashed. Because Jesus Christ is the creative difference. He is the one within you who keeps what is you from being destroyed. Some people are always surprised. Well, you know, I thought when I became a Christian, I wouldn't have any problems like this. Hello?
Welcome to the real world. You may go to some churches or watch some television ministries that would give you the impression that being a Christian is sailing right

0: into heaven on a smooth sea. But the Bible does not teach that. The Bible does not teach that the Christian life is supposed to be easy. It says it's going to be hard, but it's not going to be so hard that you can't deal with it in the power of Christ, who keeps you from being squashed when you feel squeezed. Amen? If you don't have Christ, you're just squashed. You're just squashed. You are victimized by your problems. Notice the second one. Perplexed, but not driven to despair. Paul is saying that he was at his wit's end, but not quite. Here are some of the other translations of that phrase. In despondency, but not in despair. Confused, but not confounded. Once again, here's Merrill Tenney's paraphrase. Bewildered, but not befuddled. Oh, I love that. Have you ever been bewildered? Oh, yes. But if you're a Christian, you may be bewildered, but you won't be befuddled because Jesus Christ steps in to help you in the midst of you. If you want to read a couple of lists of what Paul had to deal with, difficult experiences, you'll find them in 2 Corinthians chapter 6 and 2 Corinthians chapter 11. In those two chapters, you will see Paul will just list for you all the challenges that he had. And then the third one is persecuted but not forsaken. And the word persecuted here is the word from which we get the word pursue. Paul was a fugitive. The Jewish leaders hated him because through his conversion, many were coming to Christ and he was coming into their establishments and wreaking havoc with their control. And they chased him everywhere they could. And if you go through the book of Acts, it's really like the fugitive. Let me just give you a few verses and I'll go through them quickly. Acts 9:23, now after many days were passed, the Jews plotted to kill him. Acts 9:29, as he spoke boldly in the name of the Lord Jesus and disputed against the Hellenists, they attempted to kill him. Acts 23:12, and when it was day, some of the Jews banded together and bound themselves under an oath, saying that they would neither eat nor drink until they had killed Paul. And Paul acknowledges that he was living like this, but in his letter to Timothy in 2 Timothy 3, he says, you have carefully followed my doctrine, Timothy, the manner of my life, the purpose and faith and the long-suffering and the love and the perseverance and the persecutions and the afflictions that happened to me in Antioch, at Iconium, at Lystra. What persecutions I endured, here's the creative difference, and out of them all, the Lord delivered me. That's because we have this gospel within us, this salvation within us. Yes, we live our lives in the world of humanity, but the difference is we are sometimes squeezed, but we're never squashed. We're sometimes bewildered, but we're never befuddled. We are sometimes persecuted, but we're never forsaken. And here's the last one, struck down, but not destroyed. And the word struck down means to be thrown down to the ground in a wrestling match. What Paul is saying, I've been knocked down a lot, but I've never been knocked out. And this was the experience that he felt. Did you remember that one time they came after Paul? Well, let me read it to you from Acts 14. And the Jews from Antioch and Iconium came there, and having persuaded the multitudes, they stoned Paul and dragged him out of the city, knocked down. However, when the disciples gathered around him, he got up and went into the city, and the next day departed with Barnabas to Derbe. This guy's got 9 lives. No. He's got the life of Jesus within him. That doesn't mean we can go out and do foolish things and he'll protect us. It does mean that the man of God in the center of the will of God is immortal until God is finished with him. And that's true for you and for me. The creative difference that Christ brings to our struggle is his own presence in the midst of the storm. Amen?
1: Amen. Amen. And we thank God that he's with us. You know, one of the things that I have found to be so encouraging in these latter years of my life is the fact that God wants to be with us, but he also wants us to be with him. He said, I go to prepare a place for you, and I'm going to do that so that where I am, there you might be also. And I don't think we talk about that enough. We talk about God being with us, but God wants us to be with him. That's what Christianity is all about. That's what the gospel is all about. And that's what Turning Point is all about as well. Today, we are looking at 2 Corinthians chapter 4. We'll have another lesson from that passage tomorrow. Then from Romans, we'll be talking about finding freedom from slavery. And from 2 Corinthians 9, getting through giving. That's this week's schedule. I hope you'll be with us every day as we finish out the month of July together. Thank you for listening. I'm David Jeremiah.
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1: We are at the top of the hour, and we're going to get ready to delve into 1 Corinthians 12, verses 14 to 30. Dr. Roy Musasiwa will share, once again, as you know, he's been teaching us about teamwork these last couple of weeks, and so he's going to emphasize how within a team there are, you know, there are several parts within that one body. But of course, we're going to look at this from a scriptural perspective coming up next.
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3: Welcome to the program Tools for Wise Leadership, where we are focusing on the important subject of teamwork. In the previous program, we saw how Nehemiah utilized four motivational principles to build his team. So motivated was the team that a wall nearly 7 meters wide and more than 7 kilometers long was built and finished in 52 days. Today, we continue the subject of teamwork by looking at 1 Corinthians chapter 12, verses 14 to 30. Here, Christians are being compared to one body with many parts. Teamwork is being likened to one body with several parts. Here is part of the reading. For the body does not consist of one member, but of many. If the foot should say, because I'm not a hand, I do not belong to the body, that would not make it any less a part of the body. And if the ear should say, because I'm not an eye, I do not belong to the body, that would not make it any less a part of the body. If the whole body were an eye, where would be the sense of hearing? If the whole body were an ear, where would be the sense of smell? But as it is, God arranged the members in the body, each one of them, as he chose. If all were a single member, where would the body be? As it is, there are many parts, yet one body. The eye cannot say to the hand, I have no need of you. Nor again the head to the feet, I have no need of you. On the contrary, the parts of the body that seem to be weaker are indispensable. And those parts of the body that we think less honorable, we bestow the greater honor, and our unpresentable parts are treated with greater modesty, which our more presentable parts do not require. The passage goes on. Now, this passage ends by saying, now you are the body of Christ and individually members of it. So, what lessons do we learn from this passage about teamwork? Firstly, in a team, there is unity in diversity. All the parts of the body form one body. Division in the body would be like cutting my members into separate pieces. Once the different parts of my body are cut like that, they no longer function as one body. It means I am either schizophrenic, sick, or dead. A divided team is a dead team, or at least a crippled team, operating without any blessings. Psalm 133 says, behold, how good and how pleasant it is when brethren dwell together in unity. Then the psalm ends by saying, for there God commands his blessing. A blessing represents God's favor. And that favor comes on teams which are united in doing God's business in God's way. The body is one. At the same time, the parts of the body are not all the same. That is why our scripture says, if the whole body were an eye, where would the sense of hearing be? If the whole body were an ear, where would be the sense of smell? If they were all one part, where would the body be? As it is, there are many parts, but one body. Paul is exercising his sanctified imagination here. Can you imagine the whole body being one eye? Well, those who know me know that I tend to be overweight. Right now, I am 102 kilograms in weight. But just imagine that the whole of me, 102 kilograms, is one big eye, seeing everything, even at a distance. That one big eye could not go to different places because there are no legs. It would not hear anything because there are no ears to hear. And when you come across me as a 102 kilogram eye, there would be no hand to shake and no ear to hear your greeting. What a terrible body that would be. The same would apply if the whole body were just one big ear or one big toe or whatever. You see, unity without diversity would mean uniformity, where the whole body becomes one part. That would not be acceptable, as we have already seen. As a leader, you cannot grow a good team if you want everyone to think like everyone else, to be gifted in the same things, and to talk in the same way. At the same time, diversity without unity would mean fragmentation. Again, we have seen that this would not be acceptable. A fragmented body is a dead body. Secondly, and closely related to the first point, is the idea that the best teams do not have people with similar skills. They combine the diverse talents and backgrounds and appreciate the gifts that each one brings to the team. Isn't that why the hand must do what it is best able to do and leave the feet to do what they are best able to do? The real trouble comes when ears try to see and eyes try to hear. Now, the third lesson from our passage is that in teamwork, there is no inferiority complex. The passage says, if the foot should say, because I'm not a hand, I do not belong to the body, that would not make it any less a part of the body. And if the ear should say, because I'm not an eye, I do not belong to the body, that would not make it any less a part of the body. Paul is saying the foot should not feel inferior to the hand just because the hand is able to do what the foot cannot do. All the parts should know that what they do is as valuable as what other parts of the body do. So, in your team, do cleaners see themselves as inferior to drivers? Do some people feel inferior to other parts because they are of a different position? That should not be so. The fourth lesson is that in teamwork, there should be no superiority complex either. Here it says, the eye cannot say to the hand, I have no need of you. Nor again the head to the feet, I have no need of you. On the contrary, the parts of the body that seem to be weaker are indispensable. God has so composed the body, giving greater honor to the part that lacked it, so that there may be no division in the body. It's like that in a football team as well, you know. It would be foolish for strikers to think that they don't need defenders and midfielders. There would be no balls to strike without those midfielders, for example. A superiority complex does great damage to the team. Now, the fifth lesson is that team members must care for one another. It says in the word, but that the members may have the same care for one another. If one member suffers, all suffer together. If one member is honored, all rejoice together. You know, someone once said, uncaring people on a team remind me of two guys in a sinking boat, sitting together at one end, doing nothing. As the people at the other end are bailing furiously, trying to scoop out the water, one of the foolish ones says, thank God the hole is not on our end of the boat. You see, these people did not realize that when you are caring for others on your team, you are really caring for yourself. When you are helping the other members to scoop out the water from the sinking boat, you are preventing the boat from sinking you as well. So, dear leader, develop a team characterized by unity in diversity, where there is neither a superiority complex nor an inferiority complex, because both inferiority and superiority complexes damage the team. Develop a team where people complement one another. Develop a team where people care for one another. And you know what? When you do that, you will discover that in your hand, you are holding a tool of wise leadership. So God bless you as you go on to develop such a team.
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0: Good day, my name is Gail Dippenaar, and thank you so much for allowing us to join with you. It's a Monday, that means Karen Barkhuizen from Audience Relations is with me, and she's here to tell you what gift she has for July, as this is the last week she can tell us about this. Thank you so much, Karen, for being with us.
1: Hi, Gail. Hello, friends. It is indeed the last week of July. Hopefully, we're getting towards spring. Friends, we have two books we're giving away this month. It's 52 Weeks in the Word, a companion for reading through the Bible in a year. And friends, that's by Trillia Newbell. And then the Beginner's Bible Activity Book. Now, this book, I have enjoyed reviewing this book so much. Friends, it's by Zonda Kids. They are publishers in the USA. And it's just a lovely, lovely book to introduce children to different sections of the Bible. You know, if you read the Bible, just read the Bible to children, they are not going to grasp it right away. And of course, that's why we as parents spend so much time with our children and reading the Bible and just massaging it into their hearts. But what this book does, friends, is as they hear the story and possibly understand the story, they can also do little activities on the side. So I've just turned the book around. I want to read on the back of the Beginner's Bible Activity Book. Beloved by kids and parents, the Beginner's Bible comes to life through fun and interactive activities like mazes, connect the dots, word puzzles, matching games, and more, featuring classic and kid-friendly art and simply written content from the Bible, from the Beginner's Bible. So friends, this kid-friendly art is thin outlines and nice big spaces. So even the characters have got nice big spaces to color in, and there's enough around the characters to also color in. So it's really not a detailed picture that they are coloring in. And of course, the nice thing is, as they are colouring in, they can work out the little game, or they can think through the little Bible study that they have just done with their parents. So that is enough said on the Beginner's Bible Activity Book. I want to focus some time on 52 Weeks in the Word by Trillia Newbell. So friends, I was talking in the weeks past about the Bible reading plan, and at the back of this lovely book, she actually has the days and the weeks in a table or a roster. She's actually got it all worked out right through to week 52. So this is what we were saying about this book. You don't have to start on the 1st of August and read all the way through to when you get to the end of the 52 weeks, or wait for January and start so that you can read it through in the year. This is a book that's going to take you a year in time to work through. So should you go away, or should you be busy somewhere and you actually don't get to pick the book up in, say, 2 weeks, you don't have to stress about it. And you also don't need to jump 2 weeks on. You go to the last week you had worked in and you start with the following week. So there is no legalistic following some set out pattern. This is meant to be your personal Bible study. So I just thought it's important I mention that again. So just a quick outline on how this works, friends, is you will then tackle a week at a time, and I'm just paging to a spot where she explains, let's get started. So in this week, friends, you will have daily scripture reading, and you will have daily reflection questions. So above each of the days of the week, there are three questions. They are identical throughout the week. So what that does, friends, is it actually is going to prepare you on what you're going to look out for as you read through the scriptures. And there's a prayer prompt. Now, this is just lovely. Sometimes, you know, you think of something while you're reading, possibly you feel your brain, you know, even straying away from what you were reading. But if there's a prayer prompt that comes up, just include it. There's a place where you can actually write down that prayer prompt. And there's a weekly reflection on a portion of the text from the assigned reading. So this is like a little devotional. And that's what I want to read for you next. And then the last thing I want to mention, there's a day of rest on the last day of the week. And in that day of rest, it gives you a chance to go back to what you possibly missed during the week, or to actually do some study on the character that you've been reading about. So I thought what I would do is I would go into the New Testament, seeing we are in the last episode, friends. I thought I would go to where she was covering quite a big chunk. I just want to get to the first page here. 2 Thessalonians 1 to Hebrews 6. That is quite a big chunk of the New Testament. And it is on week 50's reflection, go make disciples. Now that is what Gail and I live for, to go and make disciples. And she writes, when I think of 1 and 2 Timothy and Titus, I think of discipleship. In 1 and 2 Timothy, Paul is writing to his protege, Timothy. He is teaching him to lead the church, discipling. And Titus could be Christian Living 101. These books have more themes, but are very instructive for how we are to relate to one another and the church. In Titus 2, we see a clear picture of discipling relationships. He is looking for teachers and models, but not perfection. So often we think we have to have it all together to teach others. This couldn't be further from the truth. No one would ever teach anyone, ever. Martha didn't have it together. She was encouraged to rest, but she loved Jesus, and he did not condemn her. Peter denied Christ 3 times, not once, not twice, but 3 times, and God used him mightily. Each of us is called to make disciples, but may be hindered by the fear that we aren't smart enough, good enough, or committed enough. There are likely areas where we can grow, but if he is looking for perfect people, he'd find none. He's looking for willing people. So, as we fight our own temptations, we press into relationship with others and learn to make disciples who make disciples.
0: Thank you so much for that, Karen. Now, can you tell our friend how they can get their name on the list and one person will be blessed?
1: Yes. So, friends, the word that we are using for the keyword for July is pathway. And then with that word on your message, you also include your name and your surname. And then that would be your entry into this month's giveaway. Pathway, your name and your surname. Now you can send that to us on SMS, a text message, or on WhatsApp, friends. And the number, you should know the number by now, that is +27 72 641 4475. That's 072 641 4475. And that keyword, one more time, pathway.
0: And what is the two gifts?
1: Friends, there are two gifts, the Beginner's Bible Activity Book for children and 52 Weeks in the Word, a companion for reading through the Bible in a year by Trillia J. Newbell.
0: Now, what Karen does is, because we're at the very last end of July now, she'll come in next week with August. But what she does is she allocates a number to the name, and we just pray over it, and we choose a number, and one person gets the gift. And at the end of every single month, we just clear our list. Mm. So next time you come in, Karen, it's going to be a completely blank list.
1: And I want to add to that, friends, if you've entered this month, enter again next month. There is no restriction on when you can enter. So every month you can enter.
0: Karen, thank you so much for coming in and bringing your gifts. We will see you next week when we into August.
1: That's right. Can you believe it, friends? Bye.
0: Well, our time is just about up. And of course, before I go, there's always something I want to remind you of. And that is, Jesus loves you. Goodbye, dear friend, and God bless you.
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3: Welcome to Expectant Faith Devotionals, a daily application of faith in the Lord Jesus Christ. A signpost to remember. And Jacob dreamed, and behold, a ladder was set up on the earth, and its top reached to heaven. And there were angels of God ascending and descending on it. Genesis chapter 28, verse 12. The story of Jacob in the Bible is a most curious one. This is so because of Jacob's thievery and deception with regard to stealing the birthright of Esau, his brother, And yet God had given to Rebekah, his mother, a clear understanding of his will with regard to Jacob. Though Jacob was not the firstborn son of Rebekah, Isaac's wife, and though he would be the weaker of the two brothers, by the foreordained plan and design of God, Jacob would become the one who ruled over Esau. The specifics of this revelation to Rebekah were revealed in part when Isaac blessed Jacob, even after he had stolen the birthright of Esau. In the blessing of Jacob, Isaac would declare, "Let peoples serve you, and nations bow down to you. Be master over your brethren, and let your mother's sons bow down to you." Upon receiving the stolen blessing, because of the anger of Esau towards him, Isaac sent Jacob away to his kinfolk located in Haran. On that trip, alone in unfamiliar circumstances, God would reveal himself to Jacob in a most specific and unusual way. And yet, this first signpost of God deliberately revealing himself and Jacob recognizing it was essential to his faith and to the purposes of God which unfolded afterwards. When alone and undistracted by the circumstances of home and the issues with Esau, God chose this moment when clarity and conviction would have its greatest effect to manifest himself to Jacob. In that vision, Jacob would behold the Lord standing above a ladder, stretching from the earth reaching to heaven. God would then reveal himself very clearly as the Lord God of Abraham, your father, and the God of Isaac. On the basis of God revealing himself to Jacob, Isaac having blessed Jacob before he left home by saying, "May the God Almighty bless you and make you fruitful and multiply you," the revelation of who he was and his specific dealing with Jacob began to penetrate Jacob's soul. In that revelation, God would not only make it clear to Jacob who he was, but also that which would be the basis of his dealings with Jacob, regardless of time and circumstance. He would specifically declare to Jacob, "The land on which you lie, I will give it to you, and your descendants. Also your descendants shall be as the dust of the earth. You shall spread abroad to the west and to the east, to the north and to the south. And in you and in your seed all the families of the earth shall be blessed." If this had not been great enough in the eyes of Jacob to move and change him, then certainly the promises of God which followed would be. With a declaration of such blessing, and Jacob being alone, without resource or capacity to accomplish such things, God would direct his attention where it would need to be so that Jacob would become the man of God that God intended him to become. The first promise was that of God's constant presence. "Behold, I am with you wherever you go." The second was, "And I will bring you back to this land." God's promise did not depend upon the so-called resources of Jacob, but upon his own perfect will and authority. He would not leave Jacob until, as he promised, "I have done what I have spoken to you." Here is the bedrock of what would become the true faith of Jacob, God's faithfulness. The first signpost of Jacob meeting with God would be a necessary point of remembrance of God's dealings with him. God's presence and power were committed to Jacob to do his will. "Father, fulfill all your will in Jesus' name. Amen." 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If you would like to read the text, listen to other devotionals, or comment on the message, please contact us at expectantfaith.com or at WhatsApp, +27 72 641 4475. 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
4: The program Woman of Hope is coming up next, and we'll be hearing from Carol and Tammy as they share information about tuberculosis.
5: Oh, Carol, I am so sorry to be so late. My daughter's feeling sick today. She's had a cough for a week, and it is so frustrating. It just doesn't seem to want to go away.
6: Tammy, I'm so sorry to hear that. Is she home resting now?
5: Now she is. I took her to see the doctor this morning, and she said it was a mild cold and that I probably wouldn't get sick. So I took her home, made her some tea, and got her settled in bed.
6: Oh, that's good. But you know, tea sounds like a nice idea about now. How about if we have a nice cup of chamomile together as we chat today?
5: Oh, a tea party. That sounds like exactly what I need.

0: Hello, and welcome to Women of Hope. Today we have Dr. Karen back again. She's come in to talk about a more serious type of cough, tuberculosis, or TB. Good morning, Dr. Karen. Thank you for coming today.
1: Good morning, Tammy and Carol.
0: We don't know much about tuberculosis, so maybe you can tell us your experience with it.
1: Sure. I've seen TB patients in a few countries now, in Australia and India and Tanzania. There's one thing they all have in common. They all need treatment and they all need someone to care for them.
0: Dr. Karen, what causes TB?
1: It's caused by a germ, a bacteria called Mycobacteria tuberculosis. People are affected with it all around the world. In fact, nearly one third of the world's people have the germ living in their system. That's one person of every three people in the world.
2: That's a lot of people. You say they have the germ, but does that mean that they're all sick with it?
1: No, people usually catch TB in childhood, but the body's immune system usually stops it from causing any problems. Often it lives in a sealed-off part of the lungs. And this is called latent TB. Our immune system usually helps us to fight off diseases, but when it weakens, for many different reasons, the germ can become active and cause problems all around the body.
0: So you're telling us that most of the people with TB don't even know they have it?
1: That's right. It hides away. To test whether your body has the germ, you can have a special test called a Mantou or tuberculin test. You have a small injection into your forearm. The nurse or doctor looks at the site of the injection 2 days later to see how your body reacts. If you have latent TB, you can have treatment with a special medication to decrease the chance of it coming back. You have to take this medicine for about 6 months to lower the risk of this germ becoming active.
2: So why don't we use this medication all the time?
1: Well, everybody has a different risk of the germ becoming active based on their age and any other health problems. And also if they have close contact with other people who might have a weakened immune system. If someone in your family has TB, it is important to have a latent TB test, or if a close friend or workmate has it. Then, if you also have latent TB, you can talk to your doctor about treatment.
0: How do people catch TB? You mentioned family, friends, and people at work.
1: The TB germ is usually spread through the air when someone with active TB in their lungs coughs. Fortunately, it often dies when it's in contact with light and with lots of fresh air. However, if you live or work where there are a lot of people in a small place, you're more likely to catch it.
0: So, if someone at home or work has TB and you spend lots of time with them, then it's a good thing to get checked for TB.
1: That's right. A check for both latent TB and active TB.
2: I think you'd better tell us what active TB is.
1: Active TB means that the TB germ is causing problems in your body. Sometimes this can happen when you first catch the germ. More often, it happens when your body is weakened with something else. The germ starts to move around and cause problems.
0: You said when our body is weakened with something else. What types of things weaken our body?
1: The most common causes are things like not enough food, or not eating good, healthy food, stress, lack of sleep, working long hours. Other things might be infections like HIV, which makes the immune system very weak. Sometimes certain medications can have the same effect, like prednisolone, which is used to treat arthritis, asthma, bronchitis, and some skin rashes.
2: So to stop something like TB, it's important to eat enough food. And that needs to be good, healthy food like meat and fish, chicken and fresh vegetables and whole grains. You need to sleep well and not work too hard and take some time to relax. And if you have HIV, it must be treated properly.
1: Yes, good food, rest and treatment of HIV are all important for treating TB properly.
0: Good food and times of rest are important for all of us, aren't they? Could you tell us where active TB goes in the body?
1: TB is a very interesting but deadly germ. It usually affects the lungs, but it can be in the kidneys, the bones, the brain, the skin, and the lymph nodes. These act as filters or traps for foreign particles in our body. It can really go anywhere in the body.
0: And what would the symptoms be if this happens?
1: The typical symptoms are a cough that lasts more than 2 weeks, and often you cough up sputum or phlegm with blood in it. You may have a fever, feel short of breath, feel very tired or lose weight. But it can really cause anything depending on which part of the body is affected.
2: So you're saying that we should be careful of a long-lasting cough, fever, and coughing up any blood, and feeling tired and losing a lot of weight.
1: That's right, Carol. If you have any of these things, please go and see your doctor or healthcare worker for a test. Usually you have to cough up 3 samples of sputum to send to the laboratory and have a chest x-ray. From these tests, plans can be made for your treatment if you have TB. Also, if you do have TB, it's really important to have an HIV test because TB can be a sign of your body having low immunity.
0: Here on Women of Hope, we've been talking about TB, or tuberculosis, with our good friend Dr. Karen. Doctor, I've heard that TB treatments take a long time.
1: Yes, if the TB is in your lungs, the treatment is often about 12 months. The first 2 months usually involve about 4 tablets a day, and then after that there's less tablets. Quite a lot of TB germs are no longer killed by the normal medicines we've been using. If the treatment doesn't make you start feeling better quite quickly, you may have to have some more complicated treatments. If the TB is in other parts of your body, the treatment can be different too. Most countries provide free TB treatment, as it's such a terrible disease to have and is so easily spread.
2: As with any medication, it's really important to take all of your tablets. And as we said, look after yourself.
1: It is so important to follow your healthcare worker's instructions and to take your medication regularly and for the correct amount of time. Otherwise, the TB germ might still be in your body, and if you become sick with it again, the treatment might not work.
2: Well, Dr. Karen, thanks to you, we now know how to recognize TB and what to do if we think we might have it. But tell us, how can we avoid catching TB?
1: The BCG vaccine gives some protection, but it does not always work every time. Babies in places with high TB rates should have the BCG vaccine soon after birth. Anyone with TB should stay away from other people as much as possible until the doctors say they are not contagious, so they won't pass it on to anyone else. Sometimes this means staying in hospital until their sputum no longer shows large amounts of germs. Sometimes it means wearing a mask to catch the germs when they come out of their mouth. Anyone with a cough should cover their mouth with their hand when they cough and then wash their hands. A handful of tissues are better, but more expensive and not always there. And when you use them, you should put them into a rubbish bin and still wash your hands. People should not spit on the ground, as the TB germ can be blown by the wind and other people can breathe it in.
0: So anyone with a cough should not spit near other people, especially if they have TB.
1: Well, we don't want to give our germs to other people and make them sick, do we?
0: That reminds me of another good practice, washing our hands. We should always be careful to wash them after we blow our nose or cover our mouths when we cough or even help someone who is sick. And I'm glad I got my daughter to the doctor today.
2: I am too, Tammy. And I hope she'll be feeling better real soon. And thank you, Dr. Karen, for talking to us today about TB.
0: Oh, I was so interested that I forgot to drink my tea. It's cold now. I'll make another cup. Would you like another one, Carol?
2: Oh, please, yes. And maybe you would want to go make another cup of tea before Roz comes to tell us another story from God's Word, the Bible.

0: Welcome back to Women of Hope. We've been talking to Dr. Karen about TB and how easy it is to pass the germs of TB to another person.
1: And I washed my hands before I made the tea because I don't want to pass any germs I might have on to Carol.
0: Why, thanks, Tammy. And now, here's Roz. She's going to tell us another story from God's Word. Welcome, Roz.
2: Thanks, Carol. Hi, Tammy. And hello to you. I hope you're enjoying a nice, fresh cup of tea. We've been hearing stories from long ago how God the Creator chose a tribe of people called the Israelites to worship and follow Him. That was so that they could show the world what He was like.
1: Yes, we heard how God rescued them from slavery and led them through the desert.
0: And He gave them His law to live by. What a great gift that was.
2: They had a lot to learn, and God was sometimes angry with them when they grumbled and rebelled. But He always kept going, providing their needs and teaching them that they could depend on Him. Well, after years of living as nomads, they got near to the land that God had promised their ancestor Abraham. It was called Canaan then. Abraham's descendants grumbled and rebelled, but He always kept going, providing their needs and teaching them that they could depend on Him. Well, after years of living as nomads, they got near to the land that God had promised their ancestor Abraham. It was called Canaan then. Abraham's descendants had grown into many thousands,

0: Let's listen to the story from God's true word, the Bible. Moses was their leader, but he was a very old man by this time, and God had told him he would soon die. So Moses called them all together, and he made a very long speech. It was all written down, and in the Bible, it's called the Book of Deuteronomy. Moses reminded them of all that God had done for them and how often they had rebelled and grumbled. He reminded them that God was the creator of the whole earth, not just a local God of their tribe. Moses went over the agreement that God had made with them and reminded them of the good laws he'd given them. The adults who were listening to Moses were just children or not even born yet when the law was given. So God had to renew his agreement with them. He called it a covenant of love. He promised again to look after them in their new home and to make them grow and flourish. But he also made some conditions. They must obey his laws, and especially they must not blend in with the people of Canaan or marry them. The most important warning was this: they must not have anything to do with the idols and spirits that the Canaanites worshipped. They were told, in fact, to destroy the idols and not even keep the gold and silver and things that they were covered with.
1: Roz, can I ask you a question?
0: Sure, Carol.
1: I understand why they shouldn't marry people who followed other gods. It would be very tempting to follow the local customs of your husband or wife and get involved in idol worship. But why couldn't they use the gold or the silver after it was melted down?
0: Well, Moses said that God hated anything to do with those false idols because he knew it would be a trap for his people. All those things were like the germs that cause diseases, like the TB bacteria and HIV virus that we've talked about today. They could infect the thoughts and the love of God's people and gradually lead them in the wrong ways. So God warned them that if they were not true to him, he would discipline them and even send them away from the land. But if they returned with all their hearts to God, he would bring them back. But he made sure they knew that whatever happened, he would not remove his faithful love from them. Now listen carefully to the words of Moses at the end of his speech. He said, "Today I call heaven and earth to witness that I have set before you life and death, blessings and curses. Now choose life, so that you and your children may live and that you may love the Lord your God, listen to his voice and hold fast to him." And you know, God still offers us that choice. Will you choose to follow God and choose life?
1: God is so patient, isn't he? We can always depend on his faithful love for us. But he expects us to stay true to him. We can learn a lot from these warnings.
0: Now let's hear what happened next in this story. The boundary of Canaan was the River Jordan. It was spring, and the river was in full flood, overflowing its banks and spreading across the plain. The people could see no way of crossing it with all their baggage and animals. Then the order was given: when you see God's covenant box being carried by the priests, you should follow it at a distance. You haven't been this way before, so follow them. So the people packed up and got ready, wondering how they would get across the flooded plain. Then the priests took the covenant box on their shoulders. This box held the law of God in it. It was a special symbol of God's presence with them. They marched up to the edge of the water, and then they marched right into the river.
2: Wow, they must have been confident that God was going to do something very special.
0: And God did. Immediately, the river stopped flowing. It had been cut off from further upstream. Soon, the riverbed was uncovered and it quickly dried out, so the people were able to walk across. Then they knew for sure that God would continue to

0: look after them as they moved into the land. And that night, they ate food from the promised land for the first time. And that's the end of this part of the story and the beginning of their new life.
1: What an amazing experience! A real miracle!
0: Yes, it was a miracle. I talked to my friend who is an archaeologist. He studies the remains of ancient settlements. He told me that you can see where an earthquake could have dammed the river for a while just at that exact moment that they needed it.
1: Let's see if we can remember the first part of the story. What did Moses remind them about? That's right. He made sure they understood that God was the creator of the whole earth.
2: And that he had called them and looked after them.
1: Yes, and he made a special agreement, a covenant of love. They had agreed to keep the good laws that God gave them.
0: What was the most important warning that Moses gave them? What do you think?
1: They were not to have anything to do with the religion of the people who lived there already, because it would lead them in a wrong way.
0: They would have remembered this because it was in the last message they heard from their beloved leader Moses. It's a very important warning, and it's meant for us too. What can we learn about God from this? God wants us to follow him only. And what about the second part of the story? The Israelites were stuck on the other side because...
2: The Israelites were stuck on the other side because the river was flooded. They had to have faith and follow instructions, and then God stopped the flow of the river and made a way for them to walk across into the new homeland.
1: They trusted God, did what he said, and he showed them the way forward. I love this story. I can just imagine them holding their breath, waiting to see what God would do. Sometimes I feel like that when I can't see the way forward. I have to trust that God will show me the next step to take and bring me safely through the situation. And he does, often in very surprising ways. That gives me confidence that he will always be with me, just as Jesus promised when he was here on earth.
2: Tammy, why don't you read that promise to us?
1: I'd love to. It's a special promise because it was the last message from our beloved Master Jesus. He said, "Listen, I will be with you always to the end of the age."
0: Why don't we say it together? You can join in too. Jesus said,
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2: We've learned a lot today about God's patience and faithfulness and how he wants us to trust him and follow him only. I hope this week that you can think about this story and what it tells you for your life.

0: It's time for us to go, dear friend. If you have any questions, we would love to hear from you. You can write to us, care of this station, or you can also email us.
1: We hope you'll join us again, and maybe we can even have another cup of tea together. 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
1: 12 o'clock and welcome to the afternoon, dear friend. Yes, we're stepping into the latter 12 hours of this Monday, and we're still so excited to hear from God as He teaches us through our teachers and preachers by the enablement of the Holy Spirit. And so telling the truth is where we'll be for the next 30 minutes. And from Luke chapter 11, verse 1, we'll be uncovering the fatherness of our God.
2: Coming up on Telling the Truth with Stuart and Jill Briscoe.
3: American faith has long been characterized by creativity and individualism. That's the secret to their success. Rather than about being a God who commands you, it's about finding a religion that helps you, that empowers you. It's all about me, so I'll try a little bit of this, I'll try a little bit of that, and I'll find not one size fits all, but something for me. It's me-ness, not God-ness. It's all about me. But Christianity is all about God. It's all about Him.
2: What do you imagine when you think of God as the Father? Today on Telling the Truth, Jill Briscoe opens the book of Luke to look at the Christian worldview on the fatherhood of God and what that means for you. Now, let's get to Jill with today's message, the fatherness of God.

0: In 1945, at the end of World War II, Helmut Thielicke, an incredible theologian and pastor, probably the only one out of jail in Hitler's world, was preaching through the Lord's Prayer in what was left of his church to what was left of his congregation in Stuttgart, Germany. And he said this, "A bewildered human race is like a man lost in a forest asking, 'Father, are you there?' And Thielicke said, 'Everything will be all right. As long as we hear his good voice calling to us above the howling of the wolves, above the sound of branches snapping, above the ominous noises around us, God is always there.'" And a Christian believes in the fatherness, the fatherhood of God. He or she believes that God is always there. Yes, sometimes he hides his face, sometimes in the dark, but never at a distance. And the human heart calls out, how can it be in this forest, in this storm, in this rain, that the Father is there at all? And in this book, Christians believe this is a revealed body of truth. Tells us how to know God. Tells us how to draw near to God. Tells us what we need to say. It tells us how to pray. In Luke chapter 11, verse 1, group of men are watching the Lord Jesus Christ pray. When he's finished, they say, teach us to pray. And it's something about Jesus, and it's something about what happens when Jesus prays. And it's something about his face. And it's something about the power that's evident when he's finished praying that gives the disciples this longing. We don't know where to start. We don't know how to go on. We don't know where to finish. We don't know how to do this. Lord, teach us to pray. And when you look at Jesus and prayer, you cannot get away. It was as natural as breathing. It was something Jesus did all the time. He talked to his Heavenly Father, for prayer basically is just the speaking part of our relationship with God. He prayed at all the major points in his life, when he chose his 12 disciples, the miracle, the feeding of the 5,000. At the Last Supper, Jesus prayed 6 times, Father, Father, Father, Father, Father, Father. Read it. It was just part of who he was, and he wants it to be part of who we are. Father, is that how we pray? Think of him standing outside the tomb of Lazarus, and he starts to talk to his father. Father, I know you always hear me. I'm not saying that out loud, just, you know, for fun. I know you would hear me if I prayed silently, but because of the watchers, because of the listeners, I am praying out loud that they may know that you've sent me, Father. And then he says, Lazarus, come forth. And the man came forth. Did he walk out? No. He had his feet bound. He came out by the sheer power of the word of God, following prayer. Father, bring him out. Give him life. Jesus prayed. And when the disciples saw Jesus in prayer, they said, teach us. I want to be there. I want to do that. I want to go there. I want to know how to pray. Teach us how to pray. And Jesus said, shut your eyes and listen to me. And he prayed, our Father in heaven, our Holy Father in heaven, holy be your name, honored be your name, thy kingdom come and will be done on earth as it is in heaven. Luke chapter 11. The disciples said, Lord, teach us to pray, just as John taught his disciples. Now, we have a lot of groups in this church. We have a lot of youth groups. We have a lot of men's groups. We have a lot of women's groups. We have a lot of couples groups. And we learn to do a pretty good job with this. But you know what we also should be doing? Helping each other to pray. Saying, come with me. Come on. Come to the throne room. Take people to the throne room. Hear the seraph sing together. What better thing could you do for people to teach them how to pray? Teach us how to pray. John's doing it for his disciples. Jesus, you do it for us. And so Jesus began, and he gave them a pattern. He gave them words. Shut your eyes and listen to me. And it was very obvious that he began, our Father. He wanted them to go heart deep. This is a heart deep thing. Prayer is a heart deep operation. How many of us go heart deep? Don't be like the hypocrites. They love to be seen of men. Pray in secret where your Father only sees, in the deep place where nobody goes. Sit on the steps of your soul and talk to him. Such grace. Go heart deep. If you don't know what I'm talking about, pray about it. I have spent so much time talking to people about where to begin and problems in prayer. And I've just simply said, pray about it. Oh, that never occurred to anybody. You mean I pray about prayer? Yes. If you don't know where to start and you don't know how to do it and you don't know what I'm talking about going heart deep and getting held against the heart of your Father, pray about it. Say, what I heard gave me a hunger, rang a bell, but I don't know where to start. Father, are you there? Start there. Start there and ask him to help you. And then learn to listen. Listen with a pencil in your hand. Listen with your Bible open. Bring your Bible to church. Look at it yourself. Check it out. Hang your heart over the Word of God. Listen, listen, listen. And Jesus often went into solitude, into silence. We don't know how to do that. We have managed to raise a generation of children that don't know what silence or solitude's all about. And we're not much better. Some of us are afraid of being alone. Some of us don't want to be alone with ourselves. And some of us are even afraid of being alone with God, actually. But it doesn't work any other way. We have to learn silence. We have to learn solitude. And naturally, when one engages in this inner soliloquy, that's where we become focused on God instead of focused on me, on myself. It was interesting to see in Helbert Thielicke's book on the Lord's Prayer that I was reading, and it's out of print, but this incredible little book that a friend gave me, what a gift, said that there was a man who wrote about people praying in Stuttgart in those days in the Second World War. And he said, naturally, when one engages in this inner soliloquy, one need not act if this one was really speaking to a thou, to a God. One must be quite rational about it and abandon this old resort to a world beyond where one's most secret thoughts are supposedly heard. One must quite soberly make up one's mind. It's only a matter of talking to oneself for the purpose of clarifying and composing our minds. And Helmut Thielicke answers that article in another article in the Stuttgart paper, and he said, what a tragic delusion, this yearning for prayer, which denies itself any actual fulfillment. Beyond the heroic set face of this man lies the whole tragedy of a child who's lost his father. Father, are you there? You don't need a thou. You just do it for yourself. You meditate. You sit cross-legged. You go to you. I tell you something. If you want to know God, it has to be prayer to the Father, who Jesus came to reveal to us. One day, Philip said to him, if you just show us the Father, Jesus said, look at me. And Philip looked and noticed something he'd never noticed. He had his Father's eyes. That incredible family likeness, of course. I am in my Father in me. And his is the heaven, the home I'm going to take you to. So there is a God in heaven. There is a Christ to take us there. And if it's God's heaven, the God revealed in the scriptures, in the Bible, then he has every right to have who he wants in his heaven and to tell us the way to get there. And that's what he said through Christ. I'm the way, the only way. I'm the truth. I'm the only truth. I'm the true truth. No man comes to the Father but by me. Philip, you're looking at him. You want to see the Father? Look at me. Look at me. And Jesus said, that's where you begin. The problem is that some of us have this sense, I can't talk to the Father for some very, very sad reasons. Some of you have been abused by a father. Some of you have been hurt by a father. Some of you have been left by a father. Some of you have been ignored. Some of you have had a father that's showed favoritism or has been absent. And yet this search for fatherness has left a bitterness because of all of that in your heart. And you say, don't ask me to pray to God the Father. I'll pray to Jesus. That'll do. Jesus said, don't pray to me. Pray to the Father through me. The reason you can pray to the Father and must pray to the Father is I've made the way. So you come in my name. You come because of what I did. Don't pray to me. Pray to the Father. When you pray, say, our Father. He did it in his life. He showed us that's the way to go. But you say, I just want to pray to Jesus, or I want to pray to the Spirit. Well, the Spirit helps us to pray when we don't know what to pray for. And he gives us ideas and thoughts and prayers to pray. But nowhere in the Bible does it say you pray to the Spirit of God. The Spirit is the one who holds a torchlight on Christ. And Christ is the one that holds the torchlight on the Father. He says, when you pray, say, our Father. There is a sense of, I want this fatherness. I'm looking for this fatherness. It's in every human breast in the world. Now, if you have had an unfortunate experience, very hard for you to start and pray to the Father. I had the other problem. I had a wonderful dad. Didn't see him for 4 years. He was fighting in the war, and I was sitting in an air raid shelter. But I knew what my dad was doing. He was trying to stop the war. He was trying to stop the bombs falling on my life every night for 4 years. He was trying even to giving his life to look after me as a perfect father. He came to my ball games. He was there for me before the war and would be after the war. And even though he wasn't there, I trusted him. And my problem, sitting in that dugout, going heart deep, in my six-year-old mind for the very first time, in my wonderings about the fatherness of God, was I think my father's nicer than that father. Because if my father were God, he would stop the war. So what sort of a God is he? And as I sat there, a small child, thinking about the fatherness of God, I remember thinking, is that you, Father? My small heart crying, is that you? And I wondered if perchance it was indeed he in the forest of my life who would bring me out of the forest of my fatherless into his arms. It took 8 years more before I found the Father. And I found as I went heart deep, the Father is always there. Sometimes a God who hides himself, never a God who absents himself. Sometimes in the dark, but never at a distance. And as I began to think and listen with my heart, I began to understand when I came home to the Father. I could hear him. I love you. I love you. I love you. We're going to make it. I'm going to get you home. And I have heard that for nearly 50 years in the deep place where nobody goes. And so whatever problem you might have with praying to the Father, pray about it, get over it, because your prayer life will never have the richness until you understand what the Bible says about the fatherness of God. And do not bring your idea of fatherness and maleness to this. Bring your heart to the Scriptures and say, what does this reveal about your fatherness? What does it say? What is this all about? And ask him to redress that for you. Our Father which art in heaven, holy, honored be your name. Holy be your name. And it's interesting to me that in the Lord's Prayer, there is nothing about me praying, make me happy, make me better, make me like Jesus, me, sanctification. There's nothing there. There doesn't have to be, because if we concentrate on the holiness of God, then we will want to honor him. We will not want to hurt him by being unholy. If you're scared of what your sin will do to your Father, you will have no problem being holy. Hallowed be your name. So little redeemed, so little like him, so little I've changed from what I have been, so little like Jesus, so people can see his power and his glory living in me. Are you so little redeemed? Our Father, our heavenly, holy Father, who lives in that incredible home that we're going to, that he's going to take us to. Holy honored be your name. And Lord, my Father, I am going to honor you. That will take care of all the holiness issues in your life. And so I wonder where you are. Are you a prodigal in a pigsty? Well, you need to come home to the Father. He's waiting. Know how to do that? I'm going to give you a prayer in a minute. Maybe you could borrow my words if you don't have any of your own. Or maybe you say, no, I'm not in a pigsty. I'm a perfectly respectable Christian, card-carrying Christian. But maybe you're like the older brother. Two sons who are prodigals. One in the pigsty, the other in the pew, probably. Never did anything wrong. He just sat there and got more and more angry at his father. I've slaved for you all my life. You never gave me a goat to have a party. Read the prodigal son. The younger one says, give me, give me, give me, and then goes and wastes his life with rebellious living. And the older son is there, listening. And it says in the parable, Jesus divided unto them their inheritance. And one took it, misused it, and the other kept it. Surely he could afford a goat to have a party. But his resentment, his anger, looked a perfect church-going person. He was a prodigal in the pew, and he needed to come home to the Father just as much as his brother. Where are you in the story?
1: You're listening to Jill Briscoe today on Telling the Truth. Now, let's get back to Jill to get some answers about today's teaching. Jill, if someone came to you and said, teach me to pray, what would your response be?
2: Well, I'd be delighted if somebody asked me, teach me to pray. Who would not be? What a wonderful question. It doesn't often happen, I want you to know. Even though prayer is something we all struggle with, what I would do would be invite that person over for coffee and do it with them. In other words, I would just simply say, let's walk into the presence of God and let's talk. But before we do that, let's listen. And I'd read a little bit of scripture and say, what do you think God said? Well, what is he saying in this piece of scripture to us? And we'd talk about that. And I'd say, that's what we start and talk about with God when we walk into his presence in prayer. And then I would hold her hand or not hold her hand or sit at a table or kneel or whichever she's most comfortable in, position she's in. And then we would just talk to God about it. And first we would talk to God about what we just read. And I'd say, now you talk to him about it. I'd talk first. And then I'd say, now let's thank him for some of those things we learned from something we can be thankful for today from what we just read. And I would try and anchor it round what we just read and try and get her in the habit of doing that when she begins to pray. And when we've nearly finished, I'll say, now let's pray for what we want to pray for our family. Because what usually happens is, if you pray, we spend all the time for me, my, and mine. And it's like running into the doctors and saying to the doctors, let me tell you everything that's wrong with me. And he's got his mouth open to reply. And you say, well, I've no time left now because I've spent all the time telling you what I want. And so that's how I would begin with somebody that has never prayed before in their life and comes to me and says, teach me to pray. I'd also give them a good book on the subject. There are so many books about prayer. Walk into a Christian bookstore and have a look around and say, here's a good book. That's the sort of way I'd start off anyway. And then I would pray for them. I'd put them to my prayer list and I would ask God, help this person to enjoy her time in the throne room and make her into somebody that prays with effectiveness and changes her world through prayer.
1: Thanks so much, Jill. Thanks so much for listening today. 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Come back and experience abundant life in Christ next time on Telling the Truth.
3: It's almost time for Focus on the Family. Today's episode will consist of finding new ways to thrive in your marriage. Now, conflict and relational ruts may be normal in marriage. If you're a married person, you'd certainly agree. But what kind of attitude do you have towards your spouse in the midst of all of that? Well, we do have Dr. Gary Chapman, who will share personal stories about the value of sacrifice and service, and of course, learning how to apologize well in your marriage. That is what we'll be delving into in just a few moments. We do have two great songs coming our way. Amanda Jansen singing In the Name of Jesus, followed by Firma Collective with Be Thou My Vision.

0: Wisdom is something you can gain just by asking. It says in James 1:5, if any of you lacks wisdom, you should ask God, who gives generously to all without finding fault, and it will be given to you. This is TWR Peer Talk.
1: If you have feelings over here and ideas over here, far better to share those with each other. You know, you share your perspective, she shares her perspective. We're on a team. And it's not that one person always gets to do what they want to do. We share each other's ideas, try to listen to each other, see their perspective, because sometimes after we really see their perspective, we can honestly say, well, you know, honey, I think it's best. I think what you have in mind is the best way to go on that.
2: Well, that's Dr. Gary Chapman sharing some simple ways to make your marriage stronger and better. Thanks for joining us today for Focus on the Family with Jim Daly. I'm John Fuller.
3: You know, John, marriage is such a gift, and I get to do life with my best friend, Jean. I mean, sometimes she doesn't feel like a best friend, not because of her, it's because of me. But, you know, we just keep moving forward and build the relationship and try to do it better and better and better. But I don't think any couple is, secure from some kind of issue that might arise. And, you know, as you get older, you get more mature, you handle them probably with a little less intensity and those kinds of things. And that's a great place to be. But not everybody is going to get married. I know that one of the great criticisms is we make marriage an idol. Focus on the Family is our mission. So we're going to talk to typically married people and people with kids, because that's what we're trying to do, is strengthen marriages and help parents do the best job that they can do, all within the context of their Christian faith.
2: Yeah.
3: Guilty as charge. But if you're single, that's good. God wants you to be where you're at and to serve Him where you're at, whether married or single. Today, we're going to talk about some really good content for the married couple, a simple guide for a better marriage by Gary Chapman and John Hinckley, and it will be core marriage material.
2: Mm-hmm. And he is, of course, a best-selling author, well-known for his love languages books, and he's written a variety of others as well. And today, we're talking about the title, A Simple Guide for a Better Marriage, Quick Practical Insights Every Couple Needs to Thrive.
3: Gary, welcome to Focus. You're remote today because airlines couldn't get you here, but we miss you physically, but we're so glad you're joining us remotely.
4: Well, thank you. I'm glad it worked out and looking forward to our time together.
3: Yeah. I mean, how long have you and your wife been married now?
4: 63 years.
2: Oh, wow.
3: You're like, you're
4: but
3: a piece.
4: She says, that's impossible. She's only 49.
3: That sounds like my mom. She was 49 for like 50 years. But no, that's awesome. You do have a PhD. I was going to say, you got a PhD in marriage. 63, that's a good run.
4: Yes, we're very excited. You know, I remember the early days, though, Jim, when I wasn't sure what was going to happen. You know, we had a lot of negative feelings, and didn't know how to solve conflicts, and we argued a lot. And I think God let us go through those early stages because of what He wanted to do in my life.
3: Sure.
4: And He gave me empathy for people, you know, when they sit in my office and say, we're just too different. This is just not working. You know, I can identify with that. Mm. So God uses even the hard times in making us and also in using us.
3: Oh, especially that. But I mean, the fact that you've gone through, you know, those cycles of marriage, like I was talking about, you know, once you get a certain maturity, things aren't as tense, I think. I mean, hopefully you're learning how to deflate and not escalate conflict, etc. I mean, you should be getting A's and B's at this stage, not D's and F's. But just to get the audience involved in your early marriage, we do want to talk about your D's and your F's. Sorry about that. But you mentioned that when you first got married, those expectations, and the book talks about this, the expectations that you had. This is so common to every couple. You go into marriage thinking, we're so much in love, we're so much alike, this is going to be wonderful. And then at some point, 6 months, 6 days, 6 years into that wonderful bliss, something explodes. What typically is the cause of that marital explosion?
4: I think it's because we come down off that high. You know, I was always told when I was growing up, if you're really in love, if you've got the real thing, it's going to last forever. And that's what I anticipated. Well, we studied it now. average lifespan of that euphoric state is 2 years.
3: Yeah. No.
4: Some a little longer, some a little less, average 2 years. My wife and I had dated 2 years before we got married. I came down rather soon after the honeymoon.
3: Right.
4: And then we found out we didn't agree on some things. And when we were in love, we never had any problems. You know, whatever she wanted to do was fine with me. You know, we came down off that high and then we had these conflicts. And so I knew I was right. She knew she was right. So we ended up arguing with each other. I remember one night it was pouring down rain outside and we got into an argument. And in the middle of the argument, my wife walked out the front door in the rain. And I thought, man, this is bad. When a woman walks in the rain, it's bad.
3: Yeah, no kidding. I mean, that's...
4: And so then not only did we have all those arguments, not only did I lose the positive feelings, now I had some negative feelings toward her, you know, just because she wouldn't listen to me and da-da-da-da-da. And so the emotions became negative instead of positive. So it was a hard time for me. And what compounded it for me, Jim, is 2 weeks after we got married, I enrolled in seminary to study to be a pastor. And here I am studying to be a pastor and just miserable in my marriage, you know, just.
3: Yeah. I wanted to ask you about that because you kind of came to that conclusion, but I wanted to know the timeline. You and Carolyn were in this season of disagreement and fighting, and you kind of are coming to your wit's end about, did I marry the wrong person? She may have been thinking the same thing. But then you had this turn where you were prompted, you said in the book, to start studying the teachings of Jesus for your marriage. Now, I don't think I've ever had that kind of specific thing. Look at the words of Jesus for your marriage. So how did that happen for you, Gary? And well, how was it so profound?
4: Well, I was pretty desperate and just struggling with this whole thing. And I said to God, there's no way I can ever stand in front of people and preach if I'm this miserable in my marriage. I mean, I just couldn't conceive of doing that. And I said to God, I don't know what else to do. I've done everything I know to do. It's not working. She won't listen to me. You know, I'm still blaming her. And I just said to God, I'm asking you to help me. I don't know what to do. As soon as I said that, there came to my mind a visual image of Jesus on his knees washing the feet of his disciples. Huh. And I heard God say to me, that's the problem in your marriage. Hmm. You do not have the attitude of Christ toward your wife. It hit me like a ton of bricks because I remember what Jesus said. After he did that, you know, which was a servant's job in his day, he washed their feet, and then he stood up and said, you call me teacher and Lord, and you are right, but in my kingdom, the leader serves. Now I'm telling you, you go do what I've just done for you. You go serve other people. And three questions made it practical once my heart was changed. When I was willing to ask these three questions, my marriage began to change. Simple questions. Number one, honey, what could I do to help you? Question number two, how could I make your life easier? Question number three, how could I be a better husband? When I was willing to ask those questions, she was willing to give me answers.
3: Yeah.
4: And I started responding. Now, I knew nothing about love languages in those days. Looking back on it, her request was telling me her love language, acts of service, you know? And I started doing these things. And it didn't turn around overnight, but probably within 3 months, my wife started asking me those three questions.
3: Huh.
4: And I really believe that this is God's intention.
3: Yeah.
4: God never ordained marriage to make people miserable. He made us to serve each other. And if we have the attitude of Christ, that who said of himself, the Son of Man did not come to be served, but to serve. And later give his life a ransom for others. So if we get that right and we have that attitude serving each other, we'll tell each other what they can do, you know, and we're doing what God intended marriage to be, a loving, supportive, caring relationship in which two are better than one. Mm. And that's what God said in the beginning. Not good for Adam to be alone. I'm gonna give him a helper. And when you get helping each other, you're on the good road.
3: No, it's so good and so true. The I have a warning, though. You and I have talked about that before, those three questions. So I go home and I'm telling Jean, I'm saying, let me ask you three questions. And I said them, and she goes, oh, who'd you record with today? And then she quickly had three answers for each question. I mean, it was like right top of mind. I'm going, she's going to have to really search to answer.
2: She already knew.
3: She had three answers for each question ready to go. I said, man, how long has that been loaded, that response, you know? So just a fair warning to those husbands. But Gary, in all seriousness, and I think this is true, but it didn't just resolve overnight. It was the beginning of that journey. And I think even with maybe impatience and anger, those were things that you continued to work on. And that helps the rest of us because it's not like it was immediate. It changed your perspective. But speak to that idea of growing in those attitudes, even though you would fail from time to time. Is that accurate?
4: Yeah, I think always. And I never speak in terms of a perfect marriage. I talk about a growing marriage.
3: Yeah.
4: Because we're either growing or we are regressing. All of us, we're getting better in our relationship or we're getting worse. And so, yeah, the whole thing of learning how to listen to her when we disagreed, you know, rather than trying to convince her that I was right and she was wrong, learning to say, honey, I want to understand what your perspective, now share it with me, you know, and let me try to get my arms around what you're saying and try to look at the world through her eyes. You know, and began to see her perspective on it so that I could then say to her, well, you know, honey, I can see how that makes sense. You know, I can see that. And learning to listen to her and look for solutions then, we still disagree, but the question now is how can we solve this? And rather than trying to win the argument, learning how to solve the problem. And that was huge. And it took time. It took time for that process. But it's something everybody has to learn if they're going to have a growing marriage is how to process our conflicts in a positive way.
2: Well, so Gary, you're talking about something I think a lot of us struggle with, which is those differences that never seem like they'll ever change. Like that's just in my spouse's personality. So you've given us some good ways to think about that and to approach it with prayer. But practically, what do I do when, once again, either she's not going to change, or if I look in the mirror, I'm not going to change. What do I do then?
4: I think there are some things we have to recognize that we will have to accept and that they will never change. For example, I've sometimes said this, you know, there are some people who are not wired to keep up with their car keys. And every time they get ready to walk out the door, they say, where are my keys? Yes. Where'd I put my keys? And I say, listen, you can put hooks out there in the garage and tell them, honey, just hang them on the hooks. They're not going to do that. I don't know if they cannot or they will not. You know, I don't know if it's genetic or if it's just a pattern. But some things we have to accept. And one of the things I had to accept was that about my wife. And so I just say, you know, guys, listen, if your wife is that way, the best thing you do is get you two or three sets of car keys. And you say, honey, use these. We'll find the others. And you will. You'll find them later, maybe in the refrigerator, but you'll find them, you know. So.
3: Well, I want to defend all the wives because I think they would say, you know, there's this basket in the room or in the closet.
2: The junk thing, yeah.
3: No, to put your dirty clothes in. And for some reason, you like lay them all over the room. Is there some problem with putting them in the dirty clothes hamper? Has anybody had that experience? I have piles. You know, I got the once worn pile because that way I could wear those pants or that shirt again, right?
2: Ooh, I guess so.
3: But, you know, once you have a few piles, your wife usually is going, can you give me the code to all this?
2: So has Gene accepted this about you?
3: I think, well, you know, Gene's solution was, why don't you just do your own laundry? So I do. I do my own laundry, which it's a good solution, actually, because I know what I need when I need it for a trip or something like that. But some of this is lighthearted, but it can be really big friction. I think my question to piggyback on what John was talking about, you know, we've done some programs where we talk about being in the marital rut. Hmm. So it is. I'll use the word, it's kind of stupidity that we keep doing the same things and expect different outcomes. Much like your experience when the Lord laid that vision on you of, you know, serving your spouse, serving your wife. So why don't we, or why are we slow to lean into doing something differently? And for Christians, informed by Scripture, trying the things that Jesus suggested we do, especially in our marriage, to serve one another. Why are we so slow as human beings to do those things?
4: You know, I think we're creatures of habit. And we have, before we got married, we had a lot of habits about various and sundry things. Mm-hmm. And so I think that because we are creatures of habit, we tend to just stay in the rut that we grew up with, you know. I grew up, for example, washing dishes. My mother taught me how to wash dishes, you know. And when the dishwashers came along, because we didn't have one in the early days of my life, dishwashers came along, I learned hungry things. Mm-hmm. And so I think that because we are creatures of habit, we tend to just stay in the rut that we grew up with, you know. I grew up, for example, washing dishes. My mother taught me how to wash dishes, you know. And when the dishwashers came along, because we didn't have one in the early days of my life, dishwashers came along, I learned how to load a dishwasher so everything gets clean and nothing.

0: And these glasses, the way you've got them in there, the glasses are going to break.
1: It's admirable.
0: You know, I tried, and you should try to negotiate, but there's some things that they will not change or cannot. Again, maybe what she said to me was, honey, I don't have time to load the dishwasher while I'm cooking.
1: Ooh, okay.
0: Okay, so I've got a little insight there on that, you know. And then one day she finally said, honey, if it's so important to you, why don't you just load the dishwasher? Just what your wife said to you about the clothes, okay?
1: It's a good tactic.
0: Well, I said, well, honey, I could now, but you know, honey, some nights right after dinner, I have to go back to the church for a meeting. And so on those nights, I couldn't load it. And she said, well, I don't mind loading it. And I'm thinking, I know you don't, but I've got to unload it in the morning because I was the morning person already, you know? But here's something I learned, Jim. I wrote this in another book that I wrote called On the Second Half of Marriage, Married and Still Loving It, The Joys and Challenges of the Second Half. What we tried to do was determine what is the difference between couples who thrive in the second half and those who just survive.
1: Mm.
0: And one thing we found out is they have come not only to accept those things where they differed, but they've come to laugh about them.
1: That's good.
0: So now if my wife does load the dishwasher and I open it in the morning, I look in there and laugh. The knife lying this way instead of like this, you know.
1: Oh, yeah.
0: And the glass laying on its side, you know. And I look in there now and just laugh, you know.
1: Oh, of course. I mean, that's part of it. You know, one of the things that people respond to us, and we welcome everyone's response. It's great to have dialogue from those listening or watching on YouTube. But when we talk about arguing in a marriage, some people respond and say, you know, if you're a Christian couple, you really shouldn't argue. So I started to call it deep discussions or deep disappointments or whatever, just to not trigger people. But speak to that idea of couples that we've never argued. We've never had a fight, Gary. I'm sure they exist. I don't know if that's supernatural or if it's just one person rolls over a lot and says, yeah, whatever, I don't care. Describe that. You've probably counseled couples that have said that to you. No, we never fight. But that's not necessarily a mark of healthiness.
0: Yeah. Well, I'll be honest with you. I've never had a couple in my office who said that.
1: Well, that's, yeah. I guess they wouldn't be in your office if that's the case.
0: Yeah. Now, maybe outside the office, people that don't go for counseling, they might say that. And it may be true, as you said. I don't know. It may be true. But I don't think it's necessarily healthy. I think the reality is we are going to have differences.
1: Mm-hmm.
0: Yeah. So some way we're handling those things. And maybe it's what you said. Maybe one of them is just kind of easygoing and, well, honey, if that's the way you want to do it, just go ahead. It's okay. And maybe that's why they don't have fights, because one of them just lets the other person do what they want to do. But to me, that's not a healthy relationship. If you have feelings over here and ideas over here, far better to share those with each other. You know, you share your perspective, she shares her perspective. We're on a team. And it's not that one person always gets to do what they want to do. We share each other's ideas, try to listen to each other, see their perspective, because sometimes after we really see their perspective, we can honestly say, well, you know, honey, I think it's best. I think what you have in mind is the best way to go on that.
2: Hmm.
0: I really do. So that's fine. Let's do that. But it wouldn't always turn out that way. Sometimes we're going to meet in the middle, you know, and say, well, how about this? You know, it kind of helps both of us, and both of us feel good doing it that way.
1: I think a light test of this is for the couple to say, what do you want to have for dinner tonight? And the spouse says, I don't care. And then you say, okay, how about Chinese? I don't want Chinese. Now you're on the road to conflict. Yeah. This is good. Maybe you end up at a burger place or something. But I mean, that's the kind of thing we're talking about. You know, Gary, I want to make sure we capture the art of the apology, as you've talked about it too, because you're tipping in that direction now. You know, so often when you apologize, and I'm sure everyone listening has had this experience where you say, yeah, I'm sorry. And people walk away going, he wasn't really sorry. Or they feel like, nah, that wasn't a genuine apology. So how, when you really mean it, how do you apologize in a way that is convincing?
0: I think what we have to recognize is that not only do people have a love language, they have an apology language. Mm-hmm. I wrote a whole book on that, but I recap it in this book that we're talking about today, A Simple Guide to a Better Marriage, is to realize the idea you have as to what a sincere apology

0: is like is probably different from your spouse. We typically learn from our parents how to apologize. If our parents taught us, you know, he pushes his little sister and the parent says, honey, you don't push sister, go tell her you're sorry. So he says, I'm sorry, even if he's not. He's 23 now. In his mind, if he does something to offend his wife, he's going to say, I'm sorry. That's all he was ever taught. The fact is, we discover, we ask thousands of people two questions. When you apologize, what do you typically say or do? When someone's apologizing to you, what do you want to hear them say and do? And their answers fell into five categories. And so these are five ways to apologize. And if you don't apologize in the way that's meaningful to them, they don't see it as sincere.
1: Mm.
0: And that's what we're trying to judge, whether they're sincere. So one of them, just quickly, one of them is, I'm sorry. It's expressing regret. But tell them what you're sorry for, not just the words, I'm sorry. I'm sorry I yelled I lost my temper and yelled at you. Or I'm sorry, whatever. Tell them what you're sorry for. And the second one is accepting responsibility. I was wrong. Should not have done that. I take full responsibility. The third one is offering to make restitution. How can I make this right? What can I do to make this right? For some people, if you don't ask that, you're not sincere. If you were sincere, you'd want to make it right. Mm-hmm. And then the fourth one is expressing the desire to change your behavior. It's the biblical word repentance. Turn away from that behavior. I had a lady tell me just recently, she said, every time he apologizes, he says, honey, I'm sorry I hurt you. I didn't mean to hurt you. And he does the same thing the next week. And he comes back and says the same thing. She said, if he were sorry, he would try to change his behavior. She's begging for him to express the desire, I don't want to keep doing this. And then the last one is actually requesting forgiveness. Will you forgive me? Or I hope you can find it in your heart to forgive me. And I have to be honest, that one was not on my radar.
1: Mm-hmm.
0: I thought you would know if I'm apologizing in any manner, I'd want to be forgiven. But some people, they're waiting for you to ask for forgiveness. So if you want to be sincere, you can learn all five of these. You're bound to hit it. But you and your spouse can sit down and talk. Honey, what do you consider to be a sincere apology? And I can guarantee you, most couples have never even talked about that topic.
1: No, that's
0: what
1: really
0: do you
1: good.
0: Consider to be a sincere apology? And you may be shocked at what you hear, but it will give you valuable information on how to apologize in a meaningful way.
1: No, that's good. I'm giggling because I'm going to go home tonight and say, Gene, I need to know, how do you like me? Who did you record with today?
0: Yes.
1: That'll be the next one. Gary Chapman again. So,
2: oh,
1: Gary, this has been terrific. Thank you so much. I think people get a taste of, you know, exactly right, a simple guide for a better marriage. This isn't the deep trauma of infidelity or deep child wounds that you're carrying into your marriage that you need counseling. This is great tune-up stuff, mm-hmm. and you know, things to be mindful of to make your marriage better, which every Christian couple should be aiming for. Try to get out of that rut like we talked about. Gary, again, let's stick with it. Come back and continue our discussion. Can we do that?
0: Surely. Happy to.
2: And that brings to a conclusion the first part of our conversation with Dr. Gary Chapman, and I hope you'll make plans to join us for part two next time. Thanks for listening to Focus on the Family with Jim Daly. I'm John Fuller.
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3: Well, I greet you in the wonderful name of our Lord and Savior, Jesus Christ. 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We have plenty to enjoy together. We have our topic. We have our quiz. We have our music in between, and you can be part of that. And it's a Monday. That means today you'll also get some news updates from Marinus, who will be joining us here in the studio at the bottom of the hour and at the top of the hour. So stick around for all of that right here on TWR Pure Talk. But right now, let's kick things off with today's music. I will start with Limitless, Planet Shape.

Relate is the name of that song by For King and Country here on Worship Connection on TWR Pure Talk on New Life Africa Satellite Network. And today what I want us to talk about is something that the church struggles to deal with, I would say. The whole issue of keeping young people involved and being part of the body of Christ. Because I believe that churches at times maybe hold on to ancient way of doing things, and young people feel like, you know, the church is not hip and happening. All right, so what one church, a friend of mine invited me one day to a church, Kevin invited me to a church basement. When we walked into the church basement and it was in the evening, it was dark, and there was lights, like disco lights, and it was a group of young people. It was a thing that they set up for young people to go and enjoy. So it was basically a church club, nightclub. And we went in there, and the music, obviously, that they were playing is not the same as the music that's out there in the world that encourages sin. And so, but it was there, and I thought this was a new thing for me. So, I thought let me put it to you today. Let me bring it to you here on Worship Connection to hear your thoughts about this type of concept as an idea to keep young people interested in the church and keep them in the church and also keep them out of the normal nightclub. So, that is the question too. Do you think it's a good idea to have Christian nightclubs altogether? And if you think it's a good idea, why? If you think it's not, if it concerns you, why not? Let's hear your thoughts here on TWR Pure Talk on Worship Connection and on New Life Africa Satellite Network. You can talk to us on Facebook. Our Facebook page is TWR Africa. And on WhatsApp, we are +277 669 5049. Are Christian nightclubs for young people a good idea? Or do you think it's not a good idea? Christians should stay away from such altogether. Let's hear your thoughts.

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1: Sometimes life just doesn't go the way you'd planned. You map it all out, the career, the family, the retirement dream, and then out of nowhere, something knocks you off course. Hi, I'm Bernie Diamond and welcome again to Fresh. Before inventing the light bulb, Thomas Edison had had thousands of failed experiments. Reporters mocked him. Why do you keep going after so many disasters? His reply, I haven't failed. I've just found 10,000 ways that don't work. What others thought was failure, he saw as part of the plan. God's people back in the prophet Jeremiah's day must have felt like failures too. Dispossessed of their land, exiled in Babylon, far from home, far from the temple, the dwelling place of their allegedly invincible God, far from everything that had once given them security. But right in the middle of their pain, God speaks. Jeremiah chapter 29, verse 11. I say this because I know the plans I have for you. This message is from the Lord. I have good plans for you. I don't plan to hurt you. I plan to give you hope and a good future. That wasn't written as some catchy Instagram meme. It was written to a broken, displaced people. Yes, Israel was eventually restored to the promised land, but God was ultimately promising himself as well. He was promising that his good plans would one day be fulfilled, plans that came to life in Jesus. Because in him, you already have the future God promised, eternal life, forgiveness, hope that cannot be shaken. So when your own plans fail, don't panic. God's plan in Christ is still on track, and his plan is always good, because that's his word, fresh for you today. Hey, I am so passionate about seeing you live in the victory over your sin and circumstances that Jesus died and rose again to give you.
0: Now, if you want to receive the Fresh devotional via email daily, simply go to the website twrpuretalk.com, click on programs, and then click on Fresh and put your details there and be subscribed to Fresh and enjoy the Fresh devotional emailed to you daily.

0: It's the bottom of the hour, and here is what is making the news. The United States condemns the recent killing of nine relatives of Reverend Ezekiel Takomo. Practicing Christians are using artificial intelligence more than most Americans. And a Christian charity issues over 1 million grants. I'll have those stories for you in 30 minutes.
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0: It's Kerry Job on Worship Connection. Rise is the name of that song. Blessed to be here with you on the station that speaks hope to the world, TWR Pure Talk, and a new life, Africa Satellite Network. 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
0: All right, and as usual, I have four clues for you, but I'll give you just the first two for now, and let's see if you know or you can identify this particular person in the Bible. The question is, who am I? And so I will give you the first two clues. So listen carefully. I spent many years serving another leader before God entrusted me with leading an entire nation. Leading an entire nation. That is clue number one. Clue number two, because of faith. Long before my greatest victory, I was among only two men of my generation who entered the land that had once been promised. Because of the faith I've shown long before my greatest victories, I was among only two men of my generation who entered the land that had been promised. Who am I? If you think you know who we're talking about today, let us hear from you here on Worship Connection. The clues will appear on WhatsApp and on Facebook. All right, back to the music. Enjoy.

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1: 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Carlos shares how God has brought him and his family through this life-changing experience.
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0: It's the top of the hour, and here is your TWR Africa Global Christian News with me, Marinus Geyser. The United States has condemned the recent killing of 9 relatives of Reverend Ezekiel Dakomo, a Nigerian pastor whose earlier appeal had warned that fear has become a way of life in the country's middle belt. This according to the Christian Post. Frank Garcia, the U.S. Assistant Secretary of State for African Affairs, said that more had to be done to stop such attacks. Radical groups have killed dozens of people in the country's north in July, among them 9 of the Pastor Akomo's wider family. Let's pray for the family and all believers within the country. Also on the Christian Post, practicing Christians are using artificial intelligence in both their work and personal lives more than most Americans, and nearly half of them say they would trust the technology with their spiritual growth, according to a recent survey from Barna Group. The findings come from a survey of 1,514 U.S. adults conducted in November 2025 and another of 442 Protestant pastors conducted in December 2025. Only a minority of pastors, around 12%, feel prepared to give guidance on using AI. About 44% of practicing Christians say they use AI very often or often in their personal lives, which is 13% higher than the national average. More on this at the Christian Post. Turning to Premier Christian News, Stewardship, a Christian charity which manages donations from churches, charities, and individuals, has issued over $1 million grants for the first time. The grants, totaling £134 million, were made to 12,000 church, charity, and Christian partners. The amount was over twice the UK average for donor-advised funds at 68%. The figures revealed in Stewardship's 2025 annual report show that the charity received over a record £161 million in gifts, which included a one-off amount of £32 million. Let's thank God for these generous donations. In entertainment news on crosswalk.com, the frontman for the band Skillet isn't afraid to tackle topics that can spark debate, whether he's talking about his Christian faith, the state of society, or life in general. Cooper's critique of social media is partially the inspiration behind the band's new hit single Scream, which is a commentary on society's brokenness and humanity's response to the chaos. Meanwhile, the band is celebrating its biggest hit of all time, Monster, recently crossing 4 billion streams and joining Spotify's Billions Club. Skillet's preparing for a 24-city headlining tour beginning September the 30th. And that was your news. Sit back with more news in 60 minutes.
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0: right, friend. Thank you so much for joining us here on Worship Connection on TWR Pure Talk and a New Life, Africa's satellite network. I hope you're enjoying the music. And right now, it's time for us to give you two more clues in today's quiz right here on Worship Connection. Stay tuned. One, two.
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0: All right, we gave you the first two clues here in the quiz, and it's time for two more. But let me just recap firstly the first two clues that we gave you earlier. Clue number one was, I spent many years serving another leader before God entrusted me with leading a whole nation. Then clue number two was, because of the faith shown long before my greatest victories, I was among only two men of my generation who entered the land that had once been promised. Now, clue number three. One of my final public acts was to challenge God's people to decide whom they would serve, reminding them that divided loyalty was impossible. One of my final public acts was to challenge God's people to decide whom they would serve, reminding them that divided loyalty was impossible. Then clue number four and our final clue today, and on Who Am I? Before I died, I gathered the tribes together, renewed the covenant, and left behind words that many believers still quote today. Before I died, I gathered the tribes together, renewed the covenant, and left behind words that many believers still quote today. Who am I? If you think you know, let's hear from you here on Worship Connection on +27 7696 950 49. Back to the music. Rachel Purcell, Show Up.

Micah Tyler here on Worship Connection with Amen. And I hope that just knowing that you've been saved, that you are loved by God in the way that He loves you, has gotten you singing as well. Amen. Blessed to be here with you on the station that speaks hope to the world, TWR Pure Talk. And today, the question that we are asking is, do you think it's okay for churches to open, for instance, Christian nightclubs for young people to hang out in those environments, as opposed to a normal nightclub where the music glorifies sin and so on? And if you think it's okay, tell us why you think it's a good idea. If not, do share with us. We'd love to hear your thinking on this subject. Because I started this story by sharing with you that my friend Kevin invited me to his church. And when we got to church, it was in the evening when we got to church, and we went to a basement which they had converted into this hangout place for young people. And yeah, nightclub it looked like it, but you know, it was Christian young people and Christian music playing that they were dancing to. What is your thought? Is that a good idea? Do share with us on +27 76 669 5049. Familia Bin Chilumpa says, for this generation, it's not a good idea because many people are fond of mixing things. All right, but you do not. I hope you can expound a little bit more on that mixing of things there, Familia, so that we can understand. Let's hear your thoughts. Familia thinking it's not a good idea. What do you agree with him? Let's hear from you. +27 76 669 5049. Soldier, Jason Fowler.

0: This is Worship Connection on TWR Pure Talk and a New Life Africa Satellite Network. What a beautiful song. When I Fall, Katie Nicole reminding us that He is there to catch us when we fall. He loves us and He gave His only Son so that whosoever believes in Him should not perish but have eternal life. The Bible tells us that He's not willing that any should perish. Blessed to be here with you. And today what we are talking about is whether or not it's a good idea to have Christian nightclubs. So here's a message coming through from our sister Megan Urenda, who says, My mind tells me, yes, according to the book of Job, his children went out partying. So thinking about feasting and music that glorifies God, God is okay. But the end of Job's children, my spirit says Romans 12:1-2. So the word wins. The end was not good. So even if it may sound good, be wise like a serpent, but meek like a dove. Thank you so much for that. Megan Urenda there saying, I wonder if it's a good idea. The Bible says, do not be conformed to the pattern of this world. That's the verse that she quotes there. This is, do not conform to the pattern of this world, but be transformed by the renewing of your mind. You will, so that you'll be able to test and approve what God's will is. His good, pleasing, and perfect will. Blessed to be here with you. And that is what Maggie has to say about today's topic. Here's another message coming through from Limbani Hastings, Mpoga Zale, who says, it's okay, but it may be risky. Nightclubs most of the times are being used for parties and other social activities. If Christians use it for the night fellowship, and those who attend are not strong enough, then they can be tempted. And it starts with the gospel, the Bible studies, but in the end, but end up falling into sin, more especially if they are mixed between ladies and gentlemen. I recently attended a night prayer, but how people behave sometimes, it shows that the Holy Spirit is not present. But it's not a sin to organize such programs. We have to be careful and devote into prayer, because it can drive us into sin and brings anger before God. I desire my whole Hillsong United. Well, thank you so much for that. That is giving it both sides, the negatives and the positives of organizing something like that. I must say, in the one that I was invited to, they had parents supervising everything, which I thought that was good, because they had young people there, but then they were designated. There were shifts of parents just making sure that everyone is acting accordingly. All right, so let's hear your thoughts on today's topic here on Worship Connection. +27 76 about Christian nightclubs for young people. Do you think are a good idea? If yes, tell us why. If no, do share with us as well your reasons you think maybe this is not such a positive thing. +27 76 669 5049.
1: 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Jesus, take the wheel. Only way I'm getting to the other side. Days are

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Blessed to be here with you. And right now it's time for us to see if people know their Bibles. I gave you four clues earlier in the quiz, and now it's time for us to find out if you got it right today here on Worship Connection. Okay, so let's start with WhatsApp replies coming through from Oscar Coley, who says the answer today is Joshua. Esther Bekwa says it is Joshua. And coming through, Joshua Kimpa, also with Joshua. All right, thank you so much for that. Then coming through, and Megan Yerenda also saying it is Joshua. Odwamkaza says the answer today is Joshua. A lot of people going for Joshua. Here's another one coming through.

This is from, okay, did you say your name? Yeah, this is Blessed Chika Falima, who says it is Joshua, the answer today. This one coming through from Yako Bernard, who also says Joshua. And John Field also with Joshua. A lot of answers coming through. Let's see what you have to say on our Facebook page. If you said... I got the answer right as well. Limbani also saying, you are Joshua. Noel Chidoti, Joshua, son of Nun. Tisunge Lamitin also with Joshua. All right. The question is, where's my drum roll? The question is that the correct answer? Did you give the correct answer? If you said Joshua, well done. Yes. That is our answer today, and from what I can see on the face of it, everyone got it correct, so it's 100% pass rate. Maybe you deserve another round of applause for that worship connection. All right. Joshua is the answer that everybody went for, and it is the correct answer. Well done to you getting it correct today in the quiz. Back to the music here on the show, Worship Connection on TWR Pure Talk and a New Life, Africa Satellite Network.

0: An unexpected phone call in the middle of the night. Tiffany Smiley hoped it was her husband Scotty calling from Iraq. Instead, the call was from Scotty's army commander.
1: And he said, "Tiffany, I'm so sorry. Scotty's been hurt really bad. A suicide car bomb blew up and there's shrapnel in his eyes and in his head. And I'm so sorry, but we don't even know if he's going to live."
0: Scotty lost his eyesight but survived the accident. It was extremely difficult for both Scotty and Tiffany, but she realizes the pain had a purpose.
1: Our trust in God, we wavered, we questioned, but he gave us back so much more and he showed us so much more. And we're thankful that he took away and he gave us back. And we're more whole today probably than we would be if we didn't have to go through this.
0: What kind of pain or tragedy are you suffering? The Bible promises us that God is always working for our good, even when it doesn't seem that way.
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0: It's the top of the hour, and here is your TWR Africa Global Christian News with me, Marinus Geyser. We begin with news on Premier Christian News, where we learn that 119 Christians have been subjected to enforcement measures in Vietnam's Central Highlands in the first 6 months of this year. Authorities in the region's Gia Lai province say the Christians from the Montagnard community have been prosecuted for alleged involvement with organizations connected to religious and ethnic minority self-determination. Activities associated with these organizations are seen by state authorities as attempts to promote separatism in the Central Highlands. Let's all pray for believers in Vietnam. Turning now to crosshawk.com, archaeologists have made a truly remarkable discovery, unearthing massive charred wooden beams from the destruction of Solomon's Temple in 586 BC, a pivotal event documented in biblical history. The Book of 2 Kings records one of the pivotal events in biblical history when King Nebuchadnezzar and the Babylon army invaded Jerusalem in 586 BC, burned Solomon's Temple, and carried off its prized treasures. The city's fall fulfilled biblical prophecy and forever altered the course of Israel's history. Now, 2,600 years later, archaeologists in modern-day Israel have uncovered massive charred wooden beams from the temple's destruction in one of the most remarkable biblical archaeology discoveries of the modern era. More details on the discovery at crosswalk.com. Also on crosswalk.com, thousands of Christian ministries and churches have launched the Millionth Month, an ambitious July campaign to share the gospel with 1 million people across Europe. Thousands of volunteers from dozens of Christian ministries and local churches across Europe are working together to share the gospel. The Millionth Month began on July the 3rd, 2026, and will conclude on July the 31st, 2026. Check out the story at crosswalk.com. In the entertainment news on Gateway News, Canadian Christian singer, songwriter, and worship leader Brian Dirksen has died after a short battle with stage 4 cancer at the age of 60. Dirksen was one of the most influential worship songwriters in the world. His songs, including Refiner's Fire, Come Now It's the Time to Worship, and Faithful One, have been sung in churches around the world for decades. On July the 21st, Dirksen passed away peacefully in his sleep at his family home. Tributes quickly poured in from worship leaders across the world, many thanking Dirksen for writing songs that helped shape their worship and deepen their faith. Let's pray for the loved ones of Brian during this time of mourning. That was your news for this week. Back again next week.
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I'm Tulani. Blessed to be here with you. And you can talk to us on +27 76 669 5049. And you can also send us a WhatsApp or a voice note where you share your thoughts on today's topic, which is about Christian nightclubs for young people. Do you think we should have such things? Because young people are tempted by nightclubs or things like that. The word lures them there, them into that type of space. And that's where sin is promoted. But what if Christians came up with something similar, except it promotes good values, it promotes Bible study and dancing and all that, but we do it before the Lord to glorify the Lord. Do you think it's a good idea, or is it complying to the world? Is it us being conformed to the world? Let's hear your thoughts. And a lot of messages have been coming through. We'll be reading them and continuing with the show. But right now, back to the music.

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1: Welcome to Expectant Faith Devotionals, a daily application of faith in the Lord Jesus Christ. A signpost to remember. And Jacob dreamed, and behold, a ladder was set up on the earth, and its top reached to heaven. And there were angels of God ascending and descending on it. Genesis chapter 28, verse 12. The story of Jacob in the Bible is a most curious one. This is so because of Jacob's thievery and deception with regard to stealing the birthright of Esau, his brother. And yet God had given to Rebekah, his mother, clear understanding of his will with regard to Jacob. Though Jacob was not the firstborn son of Rebekah, Isaac's wife, and though he would be the weaker of the two brothers, by the foreordained plan and design of God, Jacob would become the one who ruled over Esau. The specifics of this revelation to Rebekah were revealed in part when Isaac blessed Jacob, even after he had stolen the birthright of Esau. In the blessing of Jacob, Isaac would declare, "Let peoples serve you, and nations bow down to you. Be master over your brethren, and let your mother's sons bow down to you." Upon receiving the stolen blessing, because of the anger of Esau towards him, Isaac sent Jacob away to his kinfolk located in Haran. On that trip, alone in unfamiliar circumstances, God would reveal himself to Jacob in a most specific and unusual way. And yet, this first signpost of God deliberately revealing himself and Jacob recognizing it was essential to his faith and to the purposes of God which unfolded afterwards. When alone and undistracted by the circumstances of home and the issues with Esau, God chose this moment when clarity and conviction would have its greatest effect to manifest himself to Jacob. In that vision, Jacob would behold the Lord standing above a ladder, stretching from the earth, reaching to heaven. God would then reveal himself very clearly as the Lord God of Abraham, your father, and the God of Isaac. On the basis of God revealing himself to Jacob, Isaac having blessed Jacob before he left home by saying, "May the God Almighty bless you and make you fruitful and multiply you," the revelation of who he was and his specific dealing with Jacob began to penetrate Jacob's soul. In that revelation, God would not only make it clear to Jacob who he was, but also that which would be the basis of his dealings with Jacob, regardless of time and circumstance. He would specifically declare to Jacob, "The land on which you lie, I will give it to you, and your descendants. Also your descendants shall be as the dust of the earth. You shall spread abroad to the west and to the east, to the north and to the south. And in you and in your seed all the families of the earth shall be blessed." If this had not been great enough in the eyes of Jacob to move and change him, then certainly the promises of God which followed would be. With the declaration of such blessing and Jacob being alone, without resource or capacity to accomplish such things, God would direct his attention where it would need to be so that Jacob would become the man of God that God intended him to become. The first promise was that of God's constant presence. "Behold, I am with you wherever you go." The second was, "And I will bring you back to this land." God's promise did not depend upon the so-called resources of Jacob, but upon his own perfect will and authority. He would not leave Jacob until, as he promised, "I have done what I have spoken to you." Here is the bedrock of what would become the true faith of Jacob, God's faithfulness. The first signpost of Jacob meeting with God would be a necessary point of remembrance of God's dealings with him. God's presence and power were committed to Jacob to do his will. "Father, fulfill all your will in Jesus' name. Amen." 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If you would like to read the text, listen to other devotionals, or comment on the message, please contact us at expectantfaith.com or at WhatsApp, +27 72 641 4475. 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

Frank Forrest, The Figs with Lemonade, right here on Worship Connection on TWR Pure Talk. Yes, even in difficult times, God uses it for good. Yes, Christians should have their own nightclubs. We need a time limit, though, from 4 p.m. to 6 p.m. Ooh, okay. That is Mchisunga Lamitin. They are good for, they help Christians not to admire other nightclubs, or worldly nightclubs, I guess, that take place, but have their own godly, godly and Christian activities. Okay. Thank you so much for that. Mchisunga Lamitin sharing his views on our topic today, saying for him, Christians should have these places so that they're not tempted to go to the other places, so to speak. All right, so thank you so much. Mchisunga is requesting Toby Mac, Faithful Lee, going out to all TWR listeners and friends and family. This is Mchisunga Lamitin and Mshinji Malau. Thank you so much for that. And let's see what we can do about playing you your song today right here on Worship Connection. Stay with us. This is Jason Gray, Jesus Loves You.

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Well, friend, now we're going to play out here on Worship Connection. The show is back tomorrow at the same time. I'm still around, but if you're joining us on TWR Pure Talk, you can still spend time with me here on the station. But we're going to go to our teaching programs in a moment. But this is Lauren Daigle with Still Rolling Stones.

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1: Well, a very good afternoon to you. Thank you so much for joining us on the station that speaks hope to the world, TWR Pure Talk. I trust you enjoyed Worship Connection earlier. But right now, we're back to our teaching programs and we're joining Chuck Swindoll with today's insight for living the holiness of God, is what he's talking about in his new series called How Great is Our God. Stay tuned. Be blessed.
2: Have you ever been so overwhelmed by God's holiness that you suddenly became painfully aware of your own sin? Not because anyone pointed it out, but because the contrast was simply undeniable. That's exactly where Isaiah found himself. Swept into a vision of the throne room of God, he heard the seraphim cry, "Holy, holy, holy is the Lord of hosts." Today on Insight for Living, Chuck Swindoll continues his message from Isaiah 6, where we'll discover what God did next and why Isaiah's confession became the turning point of his entire life.
3: He spontaneously understands how distant he is from the one who is holy. He says, "Woe is me, I am ruined." Why, Isaiah? Why do you feel finished? Ruined. Well, look, he tells us, I am a man of unclean lips and I live among a people of unclean lips. My eyes have seen the King, the Lord of hosts. I live in the midst of a people who curse, and I curse. I went to a high school where the kids cussed. I never heard cussing at home. I thought for the first time in my life, hey, it's pretty cool. I think I'll try some of those words. My sister heard me. And in great sisterly fashion, she says, "I'm going to tell Daddy." All of a sudden, my lips were sort of clean all over again. I got in the Marine Corps and I heard familiar words again. Because in the Corps, that's what's part of a lifestyle. There isn't a sentence said without a cuss word. It's remarkable. I don't know why that makes you feel like a man, but for some, their vocabulary is so limited, they got to rely on those kind of words. If this is too shocking for you, I apologize, but I honestly believe that's Isaiah. I believe that's his struggle. I believe Isaiah is saying, "Lord, I say things when I shouldn't say them. Lord, I use words I shouldn't use. I lack control verbally. I am impatient with my tongue." And so when I hear these angels and when I see how separate you are from this lifestyle, being holy, I'm not worthy. I'm finished. You're done with me, I'm sure. The thing I appreciate about this is the spontaneity of it. There is no shaming statement from the throne of God. There is no wagging of a finger saying, "You ought to be ashamed of yourself." The man expresses his inadequacy, his lack of holiness, his filthy language, perhaps his habit of exaggerating or gossip. There are a dozen different ways we can have foul mouths. And he's standing guilty before a holy God. He's literally on holy ground. And he's exposed to the Holy One. Watch closely. Look at what happens. Then. I love connectives like that. Little four-letter word, then. Verse 6 begins. When. When. When you see then, ask when. Right after Isaiah's confession, "I'm a man of unclean lips and I dwell in the midst of a people of unclean lips. My eyes have seen the Lord of hosts." Then. There isn't any hesitation. There isn't even a word spoken. "Then one of the seraphim flew to me with a burning coal in his hand, which he had taken from the altar with tongs." Picture it in your mind. It's hard to imagine, but picture it. The seraph takes up this coal and reaches over, verse 7, and touches Isaiah's mouth with it. Listen. Does that help? All of a sudden, the moisture of his lips and the hot burning coal meet. Do you find it intriguing, as I do, that the coal touches his mouth? Well, of course. Why, that's where his sin is. I think it's magnificent how the Lord pinpoints things in our lives as we're in the presence of his people and in the gathering of worship like this. All of a sudden, truth be told, you who have really entered into this message today, you're already turning over in your mind your area. And you know it. I don't know it. That's good. I've got my own stuff to deal with. And they're going over in my mind. And I long for the coal to touch me at that area. I invite it. David wrote in Psalm 51:17, "A broken and a contrite heart, O God, you will not despise." I urge you to be as broken as Isaiah. I urge you to say, "Lord, this is my struggle. This is the unholy part of my existence. I've picked it up from the world system, and I've begun to perfect it. I'm around dishonest people, and Lord, I become a little, a lot dishonest. I don't tell the whole truth. Sometimes I hold back because it's a little easier to compromise. Lord, I am almost pure, but not altogether." By the way, speaking of that, I came across a very interesting bit of research. Let's say that something is 99.9% perfect. Okay? That's pretty good, huh? 99.9%. Okay? Would that be a problem? Well, according to this research, this year alone, the IRS would lose 2 million documents if it were 99.9% accurate. You say, well, some things are true, aren't they? And the next, do you know that 12 babies every day would be given to the wrong parents at birth? I mean, if 99.9% were accurate, the 0.1% would be 12 babies a day would go to wrong parents. You're thinking, maybe that's what happened to me. No, that's not fair. Look at this next one. 291 pacemaker operations would be performed incorrectly. 291 this year would be performed incorrectly. 20,000 incorrect drug prescriptions would be written and filled. 99.9. Is there any question why God is altogether completely holy? There's no room for anything less. Otherwise, he'd be unjust 0.1% of the time. And there'd be reason to blame and doubt and question. But there's none here. He touches my mouth. This holy God touches my mouth. Now, what is interesting, and hold your place here, is that Peter, who walked with Jesus in 1 Peter chapter 1, verse 14, writes a word of exhortation to his readers. 1 Peter 1, 14. "As obedient children, do not be conformed to the former lusts which were yours in your ignorance, but like the Holy One who called you," look at the words, "be holy yourselves also in all your behavior, because it is written, you shall be holy, for I am holy." When you misinterpret that, you think that has to do with the clothing you wear or the music you prefer or the car you drive or the vacations you enjoy as different from someone. It has nothing to do with the externals. It has to do with the inside part of our lives. It all starts with a transformation. We are transformed by the renewing of our minds. And you'll recall from that section in Romans 12, it is our holy act of worship. Look closely. Back to verse 7. This is from the Lord. Behold, this has touched your lips. Your iniquity is taken away and your sin is forgiven. Oh, is there any line better than that? My son, I've heard your confession. Psst. Count on it. I've forgiven you that. Your iniquity from these many, many days and months and years of this habit, taken away. Taken away. Only God can do that. How wonderful. Now, he's not through. Then, see the next one? Verse 8. When? Then, after that statement is made, then I heard a voice of the Lord saying, this is not an angel speaking, this is the Lord speaking, whom shall I send? I have a vast amount of work to do that you have no idea about. Whom shall I send? Who will go for us? Made me smile when I read that because Isaiah's the only one in the temple. Reminds me of when I had my minor heart attack. Thank goodness it was minor. I never really had chest pains, but I felt it in my jaw, my teeth, down my neck and under my arm. And I said to Cynthia early that Saturday morning, honey, I've got funny feelings. I've kind of broken out in a sweat. Something's wrong. She said, where does it hurt? And I said, right here. What side? On the left side. Boom! She set a new record for getting me in the car, and then she was in the car, and we drove quickly to the hospital. They checked my blood pressure, and it was out of sight, and they said, you're having a heart attack. And I couldn't believe it. I to this day, I've never had chest pain, and including then. I thought, everybody that has a heart attack has chest pain. In fact, when I go to Dr. Cooper, and he's done my exam, and maybe thinks I'm not thinking seriously enough. He says, you know, I've had 7 people die in that chair you're sitting in. And I say to him, I'm changing chairs. I'm going to that next chair. Well, this was no laughing matter. There I was, flat down on the gurney, all alone in this room. The doctor is there. They poke this thing up my groin and goes, well, I probably shouldn't have put it quite like that, but not being a physician, they jammed this thing into me and all of a sudden said, you may want to watch it on the monitor. Oh, yeah, let's see what's on TV this afternoon. And then I say, is that me? The doc goes, there's nobody else in the room, which I thought was a rather smart remark. I'm the only one in here getting this thing jammed in my heart. This little stent, by the way, it's doing great. Thank God. Who will go for me? Whom shall I send? I'm the only one in here. And Lord, if you can cleanse my mouth, if you can take care of something that's been a plague most of my life, I want you to know I'm available. The magnificent thing about the holiness of God is it prompts us to be like Him. Lord, I want to be your spokesman. Lord, I want to be your servant. Lord, I want to be one who teaches this class. Lord, I want to be one who works with children. Lord, I want to serve you. I want to teach this Bible class. I want to have one in my home. Lord, if you can use an imperfect vessel and if you can cleanse me and forgive me, Lord, I want to use my voice to sing for you. I want to play my instrument to your glory. Here am I. Use me. And that's exactly what happened. He said, verse 9, go. Isn't that great? First two letters of the word gospel. One of my mentors used to say, you can't take the go out of the gospel. You don't take the gospel if you don't go. You don't share the gospel if you don't speak. You're not available to do the work of the gospel without involvement. Go. And for the record, the book is full of Isaiah's going all the way through chapter 66. before he dies a martyr. God's word is a two-edged sword. See it on the front of the pulpit. The Bible is open and the pulpit represents the declaration of God's word, the two-edged sword. It penetrates where no surgeon's scalpel can go. A surgeon can operate on the brain, but he can't do work on the mind. A surgeon can do surgery on the lips, but she can't do work on the words that come from the lips. A cardiovascular surgeon can do work inside the heart of all things. It's going on right now around this city, right now. But there's nothing the surgeon can touch that would affect our morals. Our minds, our mouths, our morals. Why? Only the Spirit of God can address those things. And that's where this passage touches us. So allow me to go there with the assistance of the Spirit of God. I'll not even ask you to turn to it, but listen to another rendering of Romans 12, 1 and 2. Take your everyday ordinary life. Listen closely. Take your everyday ordinary way of life. You're sleeping, eating, going to work, and walking around life, and place it before God as an offering. Your everyday life, place it before God as an offering. Embracing what God does for you is the best thing you can do for Him. I love that line. Embracing what He does for you is the best thing you can do for Him. Don't become so well adjusted to your culture that you fit into it without even thinking. Instead, fix your attention on God. You'll be changed from the inside out. That's it. That's it. He simply expects us to live a holy life. By that, I mean separate from our culture. That is, separate from the lifestyle, the thinking of our culture. That's what it means to be holy. Remember? To be separate, to be set apart. We live in it, but we're not a part of it in lifestyle and thinking. To be authentic in an inauthentic world, to be honest in a dishonest culture, to model a wholesome lifestyle in an unwholesome context where we find ourselves, to be free of corruption and addictions and compromise in a corrupt and addicted and compromising society. That's it. That's it, folks. That's what Peter had in mind when he says, be holy. There's a reason God left us here. I've often thought how easy it would be as soon as we're saved if we could just boop, go to heaven. What kind of witness would we have on this earth? None. So he leaves us in a corrupt world to live an incorruptible life. And so I'm going to offer a simple three-part prayer. Just listen to it with your eyes open, okay? In my mind, I must counteract my depravity with godly thoughts. So, Lord, provide those godly thoughts. In my everyday, workaday world, start my day with godly thoughts. Replace envy with understanding and acceptance. Replace jealousy with encouragement. Replace selfishness with a desire to help others. In my mind, I must counteract my depravity with godly thoughts. So, Lord, provide those godly thoughts. From my mouth, here's the second area, from my mouth. I should be free of all unwholesome words. Lord, prompt those wholesome words. Just as you provide godly thoughts, prompt wholesome words. Put a check on my tongue when I would lash out in profanity. Guard me, Lord, from rushing into a statement that I should not say. I have a good friend who puts it so well. I never felt sorry for the things I did not say. Lord, keep me from saying what I'll later regret. Prompt wholesome words. And through my morals, I need to be cleansed from every compromise. Purify me from compromise. You know what's interesting? We never get too old for any of these prayers. Mind, mouth, morals. Let's be vulnerable and unguarded. Like Isaiah, let's not attempt to hide our depravity or ignore our area of great need or deny our weakness or tendency toward erosion. Let's not do that. Let's make God the promise that when we walk into a place like this, we're going to expose ourselves to Him without reservation, hesitation, or reluctance. I urge you to do that right now. Will you bow with me, please? You've listened so carefully and well, and I commend you. But listening is only part of the process. I urge you to search your heart, to see if there be any way of pain, the psalmist writes, any wicked way in you. How about it, teenagers? You're sitting here among us. Any area that needs to be corrected? You know them better than anyone else. Are you sure you know the Savior? Young man, young woman? Sure you've met the Lord? How about an adult in a very responsible position and you're right on the verge of compromising? You know it, God knows it, but nobody else knows it. This is a day to say, Lord, may I be holy in motive, in thought, in action today. If you've never met the Lord Jesus Christ, meet Him today. Father, thank You for the morning of worship, and thank You for the occasion of this glorious beginning. How appropriate that our focus is on Your holiness, separateness from all iniquity. Remind us of Peter's words that we are to be holy even as the Savior is holy. Help us with that. Begin today. May this message never be forgotten as we realize that the angels are present and the living God has never left us. You see it all. So cleanse us, Father, from those things that have separated us from You, that we might be separate from a world around us that's lost its way. In the name of Jesus, we pray. Everyone said, amen. Amen.
2: Isaiah walked into the temple broken and unworthy, and walked out forgiven and commissioned. That's the trajectory of every life that encounters the holiness of God. 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Chuck?
3: The first Monday in July 1979, that's when Insight for Living aired its very first radio program. I had no idea what was beginning that day. None. If someone had pulled back the curtain and shown me what God was about to do, I'm not sure my heart could have held the thrill. We were naive. We were stepping out in faith with a national program, and frankly, we had no business being that bold. But we were, and we did, and men and women responded in droves. Not because we were clever, not because we had some sophisticated strategy or a slick marketing plan. They responded because we heralded the only thing that has ever actually changed a human heart, the cross we proclaim. Nearly five decades later, nothing has changed, not one thing that matters. Yes, the reach has grown, the platforms have multiplied. We go places now that would have seemed like science fiction in 1979. Into phones, into earbuds, into languages and nations we could never have imagined on that first Monday morning. But the message, identical. It's the cross, always the cross. Look around at the world around you, bodies failing, relationships fractured. Public discourse that sounds more like a brawl than a conversation, pain in every direction. And right in the middle of all of it, we get to be dispensers of truth, God's truth, the kind that doesn't shift with the headlines or bend with the culture. That's an extraordinary privilege.
2: Do you ever find yourself trying to earn God's favor? I'm Bill Meyer. 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

0: 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Making Sense of It All is the name of the series on Turning Point with Dr. David Jeremiah, coming up in about 4 minutes' time. But right now, Keys for Kids.
1: Romans 6 verse 12, do not let sin reign in your mortal body.

Sin is dangerous. When Stacy heard her mother's footsteps, she hurriedly stuffed the magazine she was reading under her pillow. Mom opened the door just a little. "Switch off your light, Stacy," she said. "We're going to Grandpa's farm tomorrow, you know, so you'll have to get up early." At the farm the next day, time passed quickly. Just before they left, Grandma handed Stacy's father a bag. "Fill this with potatoes from the shed," she said. "But be careful. Last week, Grandpa killed a black widow spider out there." The following week, Stacy spent more and more time in her room, reading magazines her friend Tasha had loaned her. She knew her parents wouldn't approve of them, so she was very careful to keep them hidden in her backpack. As she was reading one afternoon, she heard her mother scream. Stacy quickly stuffed the magazine under her pillow and ran to the kitchen. "What's wrong? What happened, Mom?" she asked. Mom's voice shook a little. "I was reaching into the potato bin to get some out for dinner when I saw a black widow spider in there," she said. At that moment, Dad walked through the door. "Mom saw a black widow spider in the potatoes," Stacy exclaimed. Dad walked over to the potato bin and looked in. "I see him. He's right at the top," Dad said. "I'll try to squash him instead of spraying poison all over those potatoes. I'd hate to ruin them while getting rid of one little spider." When the spider was dead and the potato bin had been emptied, searched, cleaned, and refilled, Mom took a deep breath. "Just think, I've put my hand in there several times this week," she said. Dad grinned wryly. "And I put the potatoes, spider and all, in the bag." Stacy went back to her room, hoping she wouldn't dream of spiders that night. She reached for the magazine, but remembering the hidden spider, she quickly drew her hand back. "That magazine is bad. It's as dangerous as a black widow spider," she thought. No one had said a word, but Stacy knew the Spirit of the Lord was convicting her. She knew she wouldn't be comfortable reading those magazines anymore, and she quietly asked God to forgive her. Is there hidden sin in your life? Do you tell so-called little white lies? Sneak things when nobody's around? Disobey when parents or teachers don't see you? Do you think you're getting away with doing something wrong? It may be hidden to people, but God knows all about it. Get rid of it quickly. Sin is far more dangerous than any spider. Don't play with it. Sooner or later, it will bring trouble and sorrow. Ask God to forgive you and help you turn from your sins.

0: For the law was given through Moses. Grace and truth came through Jesus Christ. Learn about the Old and New Testament right here on TWR Pure Talk, speaking hope to the world.
1: Welcome to Turning Point. Do you ever get discouraged? If so, you're not alone. Even the strongest Christians can lose heart. It happened to the Apostle Paul. Today, Dr. David Jeremiah shares how Paul overcame discouragement and offers tools to help you become stronger in your faith so that God can use you powerfully. Listen as David introduces his special message, Finding Life Through Death.
2: And you don't have to look very far to discover the big example of that principle. How do we have spiritual life? Through the death of the Lord Jesus Christ. He died for us so that we might live with Him. And throughout the Bible, the principle of life through death is taught both by illustration and by exhortation. Today we're going to look at a passage in 2 Corinthians chapter 4 that underscores that principle for the way you and I live. It will help you get perspective, which is one of the reasons we're doing this series of messages. And we have a study guide called Making Sense of It All. It has all of the lessons that we have taught so far, and you can catch up with those lessons as well as listen to the ones we're doing right now, which are a little bit extra from the series. We want you to have these principles while we're talking about it. We're going to talk about finding life through death, finding freedom through slavery, and getting through giving this week on Turning Point. And now here's part one of Finding Life Through Death.
3: Open your Bibles to the book of 2 Corinthians. Today we're going to talk about the principle of living through dying. And I want you to look at your Bibles, first of all, and notice with me two verses in the fourth chapter. And there's just one phrase in these two verses that I want to single out, and it's this little phrase, we do not lose heart, verse 1. Go down to the 16th verse, and it says, therefore, we do not lose heart. So let me ask you this question, do you ever lose heart? Do you ever get discouraged? Do you ever feel like giving up? Do you ever struggle? Well, so do I, and so do all Christians, and so did Paul. But in this passage of Scripture, he's going to tell us how we can keep from getting discouraged, how we can keep from losing heart in such a way that it takes us out of the game. I've been asked often, what is the number one thing you deal with in your own personal life that can take you out of circulation for a while? And it's discouragement. I can be discouraged. I don't get discouraged very often. In fact, very seldom, but I can get discouraged. And it's interesting how it sneaks up on you. Isn't that true? And all of a sudden, discouragement just comes over like a cloud and you wonder, what in the world is going on here? Well, Paul is going to help us understand that as Christians, we're candidates for discouragement if we don't understand the Christian experience. And in this passage of Scripture, he's going to unfold that for us under the metaphor of living through dying. I have been reading a book by Gary Thomas that has the interesting title of The Beautiful Fight. Now that in itself sounds like a paradox, doesn't it? Whoever heard of a beautiful fight? A fight at home, a fight in church, doesn't ever sound like any kind of fight could be beautiful. But he outlines in this book how the inward struggle that we have for godliness is a beautiful fight. And in this book, he tells us that the Christian life is a fight, but it is a worthwhile one. It is a beautiful fight. It is a fight between what we know ourselves to be and what we desire to be. It is a fight between what we know we ought to do and what we end up doing. It is a fight between wanting to live for Jesus Christ and then sometimes finding how selfish we are, living for our own selves. It's kind of like what Paul wrote about in Romans chapter 7 when he says, what I will to do, that I do not practice, but what I hate, that I do. Have you ever been there? You want to do the right thing. You have the desire in your heart to do the right thing, but Sometimes you don't. This is the beautiful fight, according to Gary Thomas. Later on in the book, he says, can I be honest with you? You may have been lied to, and you may have believed the lie. You've been taught a Christianity that has no cross. You've been sold a faith that turns God into the spiritual embodiment of absolutely unconditional approval, which never says should, never says ought, and never says must. You've been told that God loves you just the way you are, which is true, and that it's therefore okay to stay the way you are, which is not true. But the changing from the way you are to the way you want to be, that can be painful. That can be excruciating. That's the beautiful fight. It hurts to die to dreams that you've had in your own flesh. It sometimes feels as though we're being ripped apart when we let something go. But the pain is a good pain. And the difficult journey is a good journey. And the beautiful fight, it's still a beautiful fight. And I have good news for you and for me too. We're not alone in this. We're not isolated from all the Christians of every generation or from our own generation. We're not the only ones that struggle. Everyone struggles. In fact, I've come to the place where I'm comfortable with the struggle. I worry about people who don't know there is a struggle. Have you met folks like that? They got saved inside the gate, went to sleep, and haven't awakened in 20 years. They don't know there's a struggle. Somebody wake them up and tell them you're in a fight. They don't know they're in a fight. So if you struggle, that's good. That means you care about what's going on in your life. The fight, this struggle, is understood when we study the scripture. It's an intrinsic part of God's plan for you and for me. It is a creature like you and like me, living in two worlds that are diametrically opposed to one another. I want to tell you today that you are living in a dying world, and you are dying in a living world. That sounds contradictory, doesn't it? That sounds like a paradox. That sounds like it doesn't make any sense. But this is how Paul expresses it here in the fourth chapter, in the 10th verse. Always carrying about in the body the dying of the Lord Jesus, that the life of Jesus also may be manifested in our mortal flesh. Now, in the fourth chapter of 2 Corinthians, Paul is going to explain to us, and I believe the most incredible passage about this in all the Word of God, why we have this intensity of struggle within us as believers. I think some of us got saved and we thought, whew, now the struggle's over. Now I can just be for Jesus and everything will be okay. Then all of a sudden, about the second week, we thought, what is this? I still have some of those desires to do the things I used to do, but I still have this desire to do what Jesus wants me to do, and now you're torn inside. Well, Paul's going to help us understand that, first of all, by giving us a picture of living through dying. Notice in verse 7, he says, but we have this treasure in earthen vessels, that the excellency may be of God and not of us. Now, let me unpack this for us. He's going to talk, first of all, about the precious content that is available, that is the gospel. Notice the 7th verse says, we have this treasure. What is the treasure he's talking about? Well, the answer to that question is up in the first words of this chapter. Therefore, since we have this ministry, this treasure is the same as this ministry, and this ministry is the gospel of Jesus Christ. Paul is saying, we have this wonderful treasure, the treasure of the gospel. How many of you know the gospel is a treasure? The gospel is the greatest treasure you have. I know you love your wife and your kids, but even more than that is the treasure of the gospel, because the gospel is the power of God unto salvation, and it's the gospel which can change your life, and for many of you has changed your life. But Paul says, this gospel, which is the most profound truth in the world, this gospel which produces the most powerful eternal effects, This gospel, which frees people from the power of sin and death, this gospel, which releases us from condemnation and gives us eternal joy and peace and satisfaction, Paul says, this gospel, this treasure, has been placed in earthen vessels. The priceless treasure in earthen vessels. Now, what is he talking about? This perishable container. We have this treasure in earthen vessels. Well, let me just tell you straight out, the earthen vessel is your body. Your body is clay. It's made out of dust. Paul uses the earthen vessel as a synonym for the body, for the human body, and we'll see that a little more clearly in a few moments. But he says, we have this treasure of the gospel, and Almighty God has decided to place it in the human resource we call a body, and he calls it an earthen vessel. He uses a term out of the ancient world. In the days of the Bible, clay jars were the utilitarian objects of households and commerce. They were used to store and transport olive oil and wine and grain. These clay pots were used for cooking and for eating and for drinking and for storing leftovers. They even were used to store treasures. In fact, the Dead Sea Scrolls, one of the most valuable manuscripts in history, was found in a clay pot, in an earthen vessel. The Greek word here for this is the word ostraca. And if you are an archaeologist, even a neophyte archaeologist, you know that's a very common term. Ostraca are the pieces of pottery that are found in archaeological digs. And clay pots in Bible days were as common as fast food containers are to us today. The life expectancy of these clay pots was short, and if you broke one, no big deal. There were 150 to take its place. They were not considered valuable. They were useful, but not valuable. And when Paul uses the term earthen vessels, he's talking about clay pots. Now, here's the picture. Almighty God has taken the most precious commodity in history, in the universe, which is the gospel, and he's put it in clay pots. He's entrusted it to you and to me. If you're a Christian today, you have the gospel in you. God Almighty has entrusted you with the gospel. And let me ask you a question. Would you entrust you with the gospel? So first of all, in Paul's metaphor, the treasure is the gospel of the glory of God, and the earthen vessels are the followers of Christ. Mostly apostles back then, certainly Paul, but all of us in our weak and insignificant bodies, the powerful message of the gospel has been contained. In our dying bodies, the living gospel. Now, one of the incongruities of the Christian faith is the fact that God has chosen us to do that. Not only that, he hasn't chosen the ones we would choose. When God chose the men through whom he would convey the gospel message, he didn't choose the learned scholars of Alexandria or the distinguished philosophers of Athens or the eloquent orators of Rome or the self-righteous religious leaders of Israel. He passed over all of them in favor of simple Galilean fishermen like Peter and James and John and Andrew, and despised tax collectors like Matthew, and obscure men like Philip and Mark and Nathaniel, and even the educated people that he chose, like Luke, who was a doctor, and like Paul, who was a rabbinic scholar. They were pretty sophisticated people, but very humble, very, very not into themselves at all. To these common earthen vessels, Almighty God entrusted the priceless treasure of the gospel. And this striking paradox makes it very clear, men and women, that the gospel is no product of human ingenuity. It's no clever discovery of the human intellect. It is no bright idea of some outstanding genius, but it is a revelation of the power of the sovereign God. Go back and look at it again and notice that he has done this that the power might be of God and not of us. When you see somebody who's a Christian, who's come to Christ, especially if they've lived a rather sordid life in the past, God has changed them. The only power there is that can change a person from the inside out and make them totally new is the power of the eternal gospel of Jesus Christ. You and I all know that. The gospel does what nothing else can do. So the picture of living through dying is this. Here you have this precious commodity, the gospel of Jesus Christ. And God has put it in people like you and me. We're the containers of the gospel. We're the conveyors. We're the communicators of the gospel. Can you understand why there's going to be a bit of a struggle here? You've got this eternal commodity of the gospel on the inside, and you've got the failing, struggling humanity on the outside. No wonder we have tendencies to get discouraged sometimes. We don't get discouraged so much with others. We get discouraged with ourselves. Isn't that true? I'm not discouraged about you so much as I am about me. Because I know what I have, and I know what I am. And sometimes those two things just, they just rip at you, don't they? Well, Paul says, these pressures that we have are both challenging and encouraging. In the next verses, he goes from the picture of living through dying to the pressures of living through dying. And in verses 8 and 9, he gives us four little couplets. And I'm going to read these verses, and then we'll just take a moment and talk about them. Verses 8 and 9. We are hard pressed on every side, but we're not crushed. We are perplexed, but not in despair. Persecuted, but not forsaken. Struck down, but not destroyed. In Paul's message, if it had ended at the end of verse 7 with the acknowledgement that the eternal gospel has been placed in weak, frail human beings, we'd have reason to be discouraged. But in verses 8 and 9 from his own life, I believe, Paul gives us four parallel statements that illustrate what it is like to experience the dichotomy of weakness and strength in our lives. Strength in the gospel, weakness in our humanity. And these paradoxes are certainly autobiographical of Paul. If you've read the book of Acts, you see Paul experienced all these things in his life. He's talking not only about us, but he's talking primarily about himself. He begins by saying, we are hard pressed on every side, but not crushed. The word here for hard pressed is another way to say that he was under great stress. He was under great pressure. Anybody here under pressure? Anybody here under stress? Paul knew something about stress and pressure. He begins by saying, we are hard pressed on every side, but not crushed. The word here for hard pressed is another way to say that he was under great stress. He was under great pressure. Anybody here under pressure? Anybody here under stress? Paul knew something about stress and pressure. He lived his entire life in that kind of environment. Flip back in your

trouble which came to us in Asia, that we were burdened beyond measure, above strength, so that we despaired even of life. Yes, we had the sentence of death in ourselves, that we should not trust in ourselves, but in God who raises the dead. Paul said, I want you to know what my life was like. I lived every day under the sentence of death, and the pressure was incredible. But he said, that pressure was great, but it wasn't fatal. Paul said he was pressured, but he was not crushed. The word crushed means to be confined to a very narrow place. I'm going to give you the best paraphrase of this I've read since I've been studying this passage over the years. Here it is. Merrill Tenney said it this way. We are squeezed, but we're not squashed. Amen? That's the creative difference of being a Christian, isn't it? Everybody has pressure. Everybody has stress. Everybody has problems. Everybody has a tendency to get discouraged. But if you know Christ, you can be squeezed, but you'll never be squashed. Because Jesus Christ is the creative difference. He is the one within you who keeps what is you from being destroyed. Some people are always surprised. Well, you know, I thought when I became a Christian, I wouldn't have any problems like this. Hello? Welcome to the real world. You may go to some churches or watch some television ministries that would give you the impression that being a Christian is sailing right into heaven on a smooth sea. But the Bible does not teach that. The Bible does not teach that the Christian life is supposed to be easy. It says it's going to be hard, but it's not going to be so hard that you can't deal with it in the power of Christ, who keeps you from being squashed when you feel squeezed. Amen? If you don't have Christ, you're just squashed. You're just squashed. You are victimized by your problems. Notice the second one. Perplexed, but not driven to despair. Paul is saying that he was at his wit's end, but not quite. Here are some of the other translations of that phrase. In despondency, but not in despair. Confused, but not confounded. Once again, here's Merrill Tenney's paraphrase. Bewildered, but not befuddled. Oh, I love that. Have you ever been bewildered? Oh, yes. But if you're a Christian, you may be bewildered, but you won't be befuddled because Jesus Christ steps in to help you in the midst of you. If you want to read a couple of lists of what Paul had to deal with, difficult experiences, you'll find them in 2 Corinthians chapter 6, and 2 Corinthians chapter 11. In those two chapters, you will see Paul will just list for you all the challenges that he had. And then the third one is persecuted but not forsaken. And the word persecuted here is the word from which we get the word pursue. Paul was a fugitive. The Jewish leaders hated him because through his conversion, many were coming to Christ and he was coming into their establishments and wreaking havoc with their control. And they chased him everywhere they could. And if you go through the book of Acts, it's really like the fugitive. Let me just give you a few verses and I'll go through them quickly. Acts 9:23, now after many days were passed, the Jews plotted to kill him. Acts 9:29, as he spoke boldly in the name of the Lord Jesus and disputed against the Hellenists, they attempted to kill him. Acts 23:12, and when it was day, some of the Jews banded together and bound themselves under an oath, saying that they would neither eat nor drink until they had killed Paul. And Paul acknowledges that he was living like this, but in his letter to Timothy in 2 Timothy 3, he says, you have carefully followed my doctrine, Timothy, the manner of my life, the purpose and faith and the long-suffering and the love and the perseverance and the persecutions and the afflictions that happened to me in Antioch, at Iconium, at Lystra. What persecutions I endured. Here's the creative difference. And out of them all, the Lord delivered me. That's because we have this gospel within us, this salvation within us. Yes, we live our lives in the world of humanity. But the difference is, we are sometimes squeezed, but we're never squashed. We're sometimes bewildered, but we're never befuddled. We are sometimes persecuted, but we're never forsaken. And here's the last one. Struck down, but not destroyed. And the word struck down means to be thrown down to the ground in a wrestling match. What Paul is saying,
I've been knocked down a lot, but I've never been knocked down.

0: out. And this was the experience that he felt. Did you remember that one time they came after Paul? Well, let me read it to you from Acts 14. And the Jews from Antioch and Iconium came there, and having persuaded the multitudes, they stoned Paul and dragged him out of the city, knocked down. However, when the disciples gathered around him, he got up and went into the city, and the next day departed with Barnabas to Derbe. This guy's got nine lives. No. He's got the life of Jesus within him. That doesn't mean we can go out and do foolish things and he'll protect us. It does mean that the man of God in the center of the will of God is immortal until God is finished with him. And that's true for you and for me. The creative difference that Christ brings to our struggle is his own presence in the midst of the storm. Amen?
1: Amen. Amen. We thank God that he's with us. You know, one of the things I have found to be so encouraging in these latter years of my life is the fact that God wants to be with us, but he also wants us to be with him. He said, I go to prepare a place for you, and I'm going to do that so that where I am, there you might be also. And I don't think we talk about that enough. We talk about God being with us, but God wants us to be with him. That's what Christianity is all about. That's what the gospel is all about. And that's what Turning Point's all about as well. Today, we are looking at 2 Corinthians chapter 4. We'll have another lesson from that passage tomorrow. Then from Romans, we'll be talking about finding freedom from slavery. And from 2 Corinthians 9, getting through giving. That's this week's schedule. I hope you'll be with us every day as we finish out the month of July together. Thank you for listening. I'm David Jeremiah.
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2: 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We will give you a portion of the Bible in dramatic form, and then Pastor Asafa Makanga comes in to discuss the portion.
3: Numbers is an account of how God dealt with ancient Israelites prior to their march into Canaan.
2: Yes, and in these chapters, they are having to wander in the wilderness of Sinai for 40 years because they refused to go in and possess Canaan. Last time, we heard about a rebellion led by a certain Levite named Korah and his associates Dathan and Abiram. They rebelled against Moses' leadership and attempted to overthrow Aaron as chief priest. The Lord put down the rebellion by making the earth give away from under these men and actually burying them alive. And in Numbers 17, God takes a miraculous measure to prove to everyone that he has chosen Aaron to be the priest. He makes Aaron's staff bloom with blossoms.
4: Numbers 17. The Lord said to Moses,
5: "Speak to the Israelites and get 12 staffs from them, one from the leader of each of their ancestral tribes. Write the name of each man on his staff. On the staff of Levi, write Aaron's name, for there must be one staff for the head of each ancestral tribe. Place them in the tent of meeting, in front of the testimony where I meet with you. The staff belonging to the man I choose will sprout, and I will rid myself of this constant grumbling against you by the Israelites."
4: So Moses spoke to the Israelites, and their leaders gave him 12 staffs, one for the leader of each of their ancestral tribes, and Aaron's staff was among them. Moses placed the staffs before the Lord in the tent of the testimony. The next day, Moses entered the tent of the testimony and saw that Aaron's staff, which represented the house of Levi, had not only sprouted, but had budded, blossomed, and produced almonds. Then Moses brought out all the staffs from the Lord's presence to all the Israelites. They looked at them, and each man took his own staff. The Lord said to Moses,
5: "Put back Aaron's staff in front of the testimony to be kept as a sign to the rebellious. This will put an end to their grumbling against me, so that they will not die."
4: Moses did just as the Lord commanded him. The Israelites said to Moses,
6: "We will die. We are lost. We are all lost. Anyone who even comes near the tabernacle of the Lord will die. Are we all going to die?"
7: And the people were afraid at this point, for if they were obedient, they had really nothing to fear. But God was teaching them a lesson, not to take him lightly and not to think that Aaron was grasping for the priesthood out of his own personal ambition.
2: Actually, the priesthood in the Old Testament was a solemn responsibility, as we hear about in Numbers 18.
4: Numbers 18. The Lord said to Aaron,
5: "You, your sons, and your father's family are to bear the responsibility for offenses against the sanctuary And you and your sons alone are to bear the responsibility for offenses against the priesthood. Bring your fellow Levites from your ancestral tribe to join you and assist you when you and your sons minister before the tent of the testimony. They are to be responsible to you and are to perform all the duties of the tent, but they must not go near the furnishings of the sanctuary or the altar, or both they and you will die. They are to join you and be responsible for the care of the tent of meeting, all the work at the tent, and no one else may come near where you are. You are to be responsible for the care of the sanctuary and the altar, so that wrath will not fall on the Israelites again. I myself have selected your fellow Levites from among the Israelites as a gift to you, dedicated to the Lord, to do the work at the tent of meeting. But only you and your sons may serve as priests in connection with everything at the altar and inside the curtain. I am giving you the service of the priesthood as a gift. Anyone else who comes near the sanctuary must be put to death.
8: So Aaron and his sons were the priests, but the Levites were to be their helpers.
7: Exactly. The Levites could assist in all daily maintenance work regarding the setting up and the taking down of the tent and tabernacle. But that place near the altar and behind the curtain were especially holy. Only Aaron and his sons were to minister there, and those places were not to be entered by any unauthorized people, not even the Levites.
2: The rest of chapter 18 is about offerings which the priests and the Levites were to offer. We are going to skip that part and move on to Numbers chapter 19, in which we have a ceremonial cleansing by means of the ashes of a red heifer. Let's hear this first, and then we will have an explanation afterwards.
4: Numbers 19. The Lord said to Moses and Aaron,
5: "This is a requirement of the law that the Lord has commanded. Tell the Israelites to bring you a red heifer without defect or blemish, and that has never been under a yoke. Give it to Eleazar the priest. It is to be taken outside the camp and slaughtered in his presence. Then Eleazar the priest is to take some of its blood on his finger and sprinkle it seven times toward the front of the tent of meeting. While he watches, the heifer is to be burned, its hide, flesh, blood, and offal.
4: The priest is to take some cedar wood, hyssop, and scarlet wool and throw them onto the burning heifer. After that, the priest must wash his clothes and bathe himself with water. He may then come into the camp, but he will be ceremonially unclean till evening. The man who burns it must also wash his clothes and bathe with water, and he too will be unclean till evening. A man who is clean shall gather up the ashes of the heifer and put them in a ceremonially clean place outside the camp. They shall be kept by the Israelite community for use in the water of cleansing. It is for purification from sin. The man who gathers up the ashes of the heifer must also wash his clothes, and he too will be unclean till evening. This will be a lasting ordinance both for the Israelites and for the aliens living among them. Whoever touches the dead body of anyone will be unclean for 7 days. He must purify himself with the water on the third day and on the seventh day. Then he will be clean. But if he does not purify himself on the third and seventh days, he will not be clean.
7: To explain this passage, I would like to read from the Life Application Bible on the footnotes. What is the significance of the red heifer's ashes? It says, when a person touched a dead body, he was considered unclean, which meant he was unable to approach God in worship. This ritual purified the unclean person so that once again he could offer sacrifices and worship God. Death was the strongest of the defilements because it was the final result of sin. Thus, a special sacrifice, a red heifer, was required. It had to be offered by someone who was not unclean. When it had been burned on the altar, its ashes were used to purify water for ceremonial cleansing, not so much literally as symbolically.
3: The unclean person then washed himself and often his clothes and belongings with this purified water as an act of becoming clean again. And this is what the Life Application Bible has to say.
2: Okay, now we come to chapters 20. The people had wandered in the wilderness for nearly 40 years and were right back where they started, at Kadesh. This was where the people refused to go into the promised land, the first time because they feared the giants in the land. All those who were 20 years and over at that time had died by now. Here, Moses' sister Miriam dies, and as if to add insult to his grief, the complainers come at Moses again because they were thirsty. Listen carefully to what the Lord tells Moses to do about that, and then listen to see how carefully Moses follows instructions.
4: Numbers 20. In the first month, the whole Israelite community arrived at the desert of Zin, and they stayed at Kadesh. There, Miriam died and was buried. Now there was no water for the community, and the people gathered in opposition to Moses and Aaron. They quarreled with Moses and said,
9: "If only we had died when our brothers fell dead before the Lord. Why did you bring the Lord's community into this desert that we and our livestock should die here?
10: Why did you bring us up out of Egypt to this terrible place? It has no grain or figs, grapevines or pomegranates, and there is no water to drink."
4: Moses and Aaron went from the assembly to the entrance to the tent of meeting and fell face down, and the glory of the Lord appeared to them. The Lord said to Moses,
5: "Take the staff, and you and your brother Aaron gather the assembly together. Speak to that rock before their eyes, and it will pour out its water. You will bring water out of the rock for the community, so they and their livestock can drink."
4: So Moses took the staff from the Lord's presence, just as he commanded him. He and Aaron gathered the assembly together in front of the rock, and Moses said to them,
11: "Listen, you rebels, must we bring you water out of this rock?"
4: Then Moses raised his arm and struck the rock twice with his staff. Water gushed out, and the community and their livestock drank. But the Lord said to Moses and Aaron,
5: "Because you did not trust in me enough to honor me as holy in the sight of the Israelites, you will not bring this community into the land I give them."
4: These were the waters of Meribah, where the Israelites quarreled with the Lord and where he showed himself holy among them.
2: Did you catch that? Moses did not follow instructions, did he? He was told to speak to the rock, and it would pour out its water. He didn't speak to the rock. He struck it twice with his staff.
3: Well, it looks like he was angry with these rebels and wanted to show them a lesson. And as a result, he probably, in his anger, just hit the rock, demonstrating that he had the ability. Well, but he disobeyed the instructions. The Lord allowed the water to gush out, but Moses had to bear a degree of punishment because of what he did. And did you catch what this punishment would be?
8: Yes, I did, Asafa. Moses would not be allowed to enter the promised land.
3: That's right. One seemingly small infraction, we might say. Who wouldn't have gotten angry with these people, we might say. But great responsibility was on Moses to do things according to God's instructions. He was the highly visible representative of God in front of all these people. This is why he was punished.
2: He would be allowed to see the land of Canaan from the top of Mount Hor before he dies, but he will not be allowed to go in.
3: I suggest that this rock that they drank from was a foreshadowing of Christ.
12: Thanks, Asafa. This has been the Radio Bible. 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I'm Stephen Bapiro, and be sure to join us next time as we continue our daily readings on the Radio Bible.

All right, friend, follow us on Facebook so that you can stay in touch with all that we are doing here at TWR Pure Talk. Our Facebook page is TWR Africa. Give us a like, a follow, and share the page. Invite others to listen as well. You can invite them to listen to a specific program that you know will be a blessing to them. All right, now it's time for Reach for Life. And after this, I will enjoy a little bit of music and then listen to Craig Harbin on Expectant Faith.

0: Have you ever felt high, or indeed have you ever felt low? I'm asking because today we'll look at the highs and lows in this program, Rich for Life. And I'm very excited that we can be together today. And I'm not alone because alongside Ogionke Sitoli, Angana Kaonga, Monica Mrava, Melinda Kajidimand, Busisiwe Matebule, we will listen, look, learn and live. I'm just very excited that we can be together. So today we will talk about the highs and lows. Do you know what that is all about? Stay with us. The ancient Great Wall of China, which is 13,100 miles long, well, this is longer than we know in kilometers, was built to protect ancient Chinese states against invading armies. It was built at an immense cost of money and labor. Once finished, it appeared impossible to get past. But history tells us that entire enemy armies breached it, not by breaking it down or by climbing over it or by going around it. How did they get through? They did it by bribing the gatekeepers. Proverbs, a Bible book written especially for young people, says a person without self-control is like a city whose walls are broken through. That's Proverbs 25, verse 28. Each of us is a gatekeeper to our lives. We decide what to let in and what not to let in. That's what to keep out. One way to open the gate is using alcohol or drugs. They may make us feel good, make us forget our worries, and help us gain confidence for a few hours until the calm down or hangover leaves you feeling worse than before. Teachers and parents usually say, "Don't do it." Many times our friends and the media say, "Do it." But what does God's word say? The answer will surprise you. He says, "I have something so much better for you."
1: Today I'm going to be reading Ephesians chapter 5 from verse 8 to verse 20. At one time you were in the dark, but now you are in the light because of what the Lord has done. Live like children of the light. The light produces what is completely good, right, and true. Find out what pleases the Lord. Have nothing to do with these acts of darkness. They don't produce anything good. Show what they are really like. It is shameful even to talk about what people who don't obey do in secret. But everything the light shines on can be seen, and everything that the light shines on becomes a light. That is why it is said, "Wake up, sleeper. Rise from the dead, then Christ will shine on you."
0: An interesting passage that you've read.
1: So be very careful how you live. Do not live like people who aren't wise. Live like people who are wise. Make the most of every opportunity. The days are evil. So don't be foolish. Instead, understand what the Lord wants. Don't fill yourself up with wine. Getting drunk will lead toward living. Instead, be filled with the Holy Spirit. Speak to one another with psalms, hymns, and songs from the Spirit. Sing and make music from your heart to the Lord. Always give thanks to God the Father for everything. Give thanks to Him in the name of our Lord Jesus Christ.
0: A very interesting passage that you've just read there, Angana, in the program Rich for Life. There are some interesting things from this passage that we've just listened to. And I'm sure Melinda will help us learn lots. Why don't I invite you, Melinda, now?
2: Let us get to see what we learn from today's scripture. This passage encourages integrity and wisdom and warns against substance abuse. Firstly, we learn that we should develop integrity. Integrity means doing everything in the light. Verse 8 says, "Now you are in the light because of what the Lord has done. Live like children of the light." This is much better than secretly hiding away bad things in our lives and hoping people don't find out. Since Jesus is the light and has awakened us to his light, we should be honest. Secondly, we learn that we should develop wisdom. Wisdom means making the right choices. Verse 15 says, "Be very careful how you live. Do not live like people who aren't wise. Live like people who are wise." This will not always be easy because we are surrounded by people who are not wise and the days are evil, as it's stated in verse 16. It is possible to be foolish and to miss many of the opportunities for pleasing God. The third thing we learn is that we should not abuse substances. Verse 18 says, "Don't fill yourself up with wine." In those days, wine was one of the only substances that could alter your mood. So this verse doesn't mention the other substances many people use today, drugs such as amphetamines or marijuana. Substance use is an act of darkness. It's stated in verse 11. It doesn't help us become the people God created us to be. If we are Christians, it undermines our ability to influence other people spiritually. It also tends to lead to foolish choices, as indicated in verse 18. With our perspective and self-control weakened, we say and do things that are displeasing to God and hurtful to us and others. God has something much, much better for us. He wants us to be controlled by His Spirit rather than His substance. It's stated in verse 18. God's presence can give us a joy that no drink or drug can match without any of the bad after effects. You see that in verse 19. God doesn't want to ruin our fun. He wants to give us real and lasting spiritual joy, not quick chemical thrills. If we are going to be dependent on anything, let it be God Himself.
0: Thank you. Thank you so much, Melinda, for sharing those thoughts, those lessons from the passage that we listened to. But you know what? In the program Reach for Life, we don't, you know, end without a great conversation. And today we have again Ogie, Monica, and Boosie. Over to you guys.
3: Integrity, wisdom, substance abuse. Now those are really big topics, but let's start with integrity. What is integrity?
4: Integrity is being the same person in front of others as we are when we are on our own. It is being the same person with loved ones as we are with our enemies. It is closing the gap between our image, the way we try to make others see us, and who we actually are.
5: And it is doing the same thing we tell others to do or not doing the things we tell others not to do. It is doing what one speaks and speaking what one does.
3: And it is being honest. One verse says, "Those who do what is right are guided by their honest lives, but those who aren't faithful are destroyed by their lives." And this is found in the book of Proverbs, chapter 11, verse 3.
5: And what about wisdom?
4: Wisdom is many things. It focuses on the long term, and not only the short term. It may feel nice to be lazy now, but that means we may not pass our year. Wisdom asks, what must I do now so that my life will be great in a year or even 10 years?
5: That is challenging. It is so easy to think only of what I want now, but it is better to ask what I want in a year or 10 years.
4: Yes. And then you do or don't do those things that will make your life better. It may feel nice to spend all my money now, but it is wise to save it for the future. Or it may be nice to go to bed on a school night after midnight, but it is wise to go to bed earlier. Otherwise, you'll wake up the next day very tired.
3: Or it may feel nice to drink alcohol or to get high, but where does that road lead us?
5: Well, on that note, let's talk about drugs and alcohol.
4: One of the greatest church leaders in history, back in the 4th century, was Augustine. His mother became a Christian and told him about Jesus. But he was not interested. He had been having sex with his girlfriend, liked to get drunk at parties, and he was worried that Jesus might not like that. He started to read the Bible, but he didn't want to trust it. But the sex and the alcohol were making him feel like there was a better way to life. So, in his garden, he got down and he prayed to God for help. Suddenly, there was a child singing a song, the neighbor's child. And the song was, "Pick it up, read it, pick it up, read it." So he took it as a sign and he flipped open the Bible and his eyes landed on these verses. "Let us act as we should, like people living in the daytime. Have nothing to do with wild parties and don't get drunk. don't take part in sexual sins or evil conduct. Don't fight each other or be jealous of anyone. Instead, put on the Lord Jesus as if he were your clothing. Don't think about how to satisfy sinful desires. And this can be found in Romans chapter 13, verses 13 to 14.
5: I have heard that story. God's word spoke to his situation, and there and then he decided he wanted to follow Jesus. And he realized that only Jesus can fill the hole in our soul. Augustine wrote about God. Our heart is restless until it rests in you.
3: I like that. It's not like God is only a rule-making God who wants to take away our fun. He is a loving Father who wants what's best for us.
5: I understand why young people try this alcohol and substances. We are curious and it feels good. It relaxes us. We feel less nervous and our friends are probably doing it and it makes us feel grown up.
3: Yes, but still, he wants what is best for us. Smoking is a bad idea simply because it is addictive and it causes lung cancer.
5: And in fact, the younger we are when we experiment with addictive substances, the higher the chances are that we will remain addicted for life.
3: So, it's a case of wisdom. If you start to rely on getting high or getting drunk when you are young, it sets you off on the wrong course.
4: But it's damaged you now already. When we are young, our brains are still developing for life. And chemical abuse affects our brain development. That's why there are laws against underage drinking.
3: And there's also the way one vice leads to another. A teen who smokes cigarettes or drinks alcohol is more likely to then try marijuana, which makes it more likely that you will try harder drugs.
4: Alcohol messes with your central nervous system. It blocks messages trying to get to the brain. It changes our perceptions, emotions, movement, vision, and hearing. So if you're high or drunk, you're out of touch with reality and more likely to do or say something foolish, like having sex or endangering your life.
5: Which brings us back to today's Bible passage. Have nothing to do with the acts of darkness. They don't produce anything good. This is in verse 11.
3: And that brings us to the end of today's discussion. I can't wait for the next step in the live journey. Until next time, keep on reaching for life.
0: Well, it was great to hear you guys do this, you know, discussion over this important topic today, the highs and lows. What a privilege we have in the program Reach for Life that we can hear these, but also we look forward to hearing from you. Get in touch with us by sharing your thoughts on what you listened to, what you looked at, what you learned, but also what you picked as, you know, tips for life. 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And the WhatsApp number that you can use from any part of the world is +27 78 014 7955. That number again, +27 78 014 7955. If you send us a WhatsApp message, we will send you a link which takes you to many resources on Reach for Life for this program, where we've had friends Ogionke Stoli, Busisiwe Matebule, Angana Kaonga, Melinda Kajilima, and Monica Mrava. It's been your great friend Victor. I invite you to join me next time as we keep on reaching for life.

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The song we're going to enjoy is by Michael W. Smith. It's called Open the Eyes of My Heart. After this, we'll listen to Expecting Faith, followed by Reach Out.

0: Welcome to Expectant Faith Devotionals, a daily application of faith in the Lord Jesus Christ. A signpost to remember. And Jacob dreamed, and behold, a ladder was set up on the earth, and its top reached to heaven, and there were angels of God ascending and descending on it. Genesis chapter 28, verse 12. The story of Jacob in the Bible is a most curious one. This is so because of Jacob's thievery and deception with regard to stealing the birthright of Esau, his brother. And yet God had given to Rebekah, his mother, a clear understanding of his will with regard to Jacob. Though Jacob was not the firstborn son of Rebekah, Isaac's wife, and though he would be the weaker of the two brothers, by the foreordained plan and design of God, Jacob would become the one who ruled over Esau. The specifics of this revelation to Rebekah were revealed in part when Isaac blessed Jacob, even after he had stolen the birthright of Esau. In the blessing of Jacob, Isaac would declare, "Let peoples serve you, and nations bow down to you. Be master over your brethren, and let your mother's sons bow down to you." Upon receiving the stolen blessing, because of the anger of Esau towards him, Isaac sent Jacob away to his kinfolk located in Haran. On that trip, alone in unfamiliar circumstances, God would reveal himself to Jacob in a most specific and unusual way. And yet, this first signpost of God deliberately revealing himself and Jacob recognizing it was essential to his faith and to the purposes of God which unfolded afterwards. When alone and undistracted by the circumstances of home and the issues with Esau, God chose this moment when clarity and conviction would have its greatest effect to manifest himself to Jacob. In that vision, Jacob would behold the Lord standing above a ladder, stretching from the earth, reaching to heaven. God would then reveal himself very clearly as the Lord God of Abraham, your father, and the God of Isaac. On the basis of God revealing himself to Jacob, Isaac having blessed Jacob before he left home by saying, "May the God Almighty bless you and make you fruitful and multiply you," the revelation of who he was and his specific dealing with Jacob began to penetrate Jacob's soul. In that revelation, God would not only make it clear to Jacob who he was, but also that which would be the basis of his dealings with Jacob, regardless of time and circumstance. He would specifically declare to Jacob, "The land on which you lie, I will give it to you, and your descendants. Also, your descendants shall be as the dust of the earth. You shall spread abroad to the west and to the east, to the north and to the south. And in you and in your seed all the families of the earth shall be blessed." If this had not been great enough in the eyes of Jacob to move and change him, then certainly the promises of God which followed would be. With the declaration of such blessing, and Jacob being alone, without resource or capacity to accomplish such things, God would direct his attention where it would need to be so that Jacob would become the man of God that God intended him to become. The first promise was that of God's constant presence. "Behold, I am with you wherever you go." The second was, "And I will bring you back to this land." God's promise did not depend upon the so-called resources of Jacob, but upon his own perfect will and authority. He would not leave Jacob until, as he promised, "I have done what I have spoken to you." Here is the bedrock of what would become the true faith of Jacob, God's faithfulness. The first signpost of Jacob meeting with God would be a necessary point of remembrance of God's dealings with him. God's presence and power were committed to Jacob to do his will. "Father, fulfill all your will in Jesus' name. Amen." 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If you would like to read the text, listen to other devotionals, or comment on the message, please contact us at expectantfaith.com or at WhatsApp, +27 72 641 4475. 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

0: Good day, my name is Gail Dippenaar, and thank you so much for allowing us to join with you. It's a Monday, that means Karen Barkhuizen from Audience Relations is with me, and she's here to tell you what gift she has for July, as this is the last week she can tell us about this. Thank you so much, Karen, for being with us.
1: Hi, Gail. Hello, friends. It is indeed the last week of July. Hopefully, we're getting towards spring. Friends, we have two books we're giving away this month. It's 52 Weeks in the Word, a companion for reading through the Bible in a year. And friends, that's by Trillia Newbell. And then the Beginner's Bible Activity Book. Now, this book, I have enjoyed reviewing this book so much. Friends, it's by Zonder Kids. They are publishers in the USA. And it's just a lovely, lovely book to introduce children to different sections of the Bible. You know, if you read the Bible, just read the Bible to children, they are not going to grasp it right away. And of course, that's why we as parents spend so much time with our children and reading the Bible and just massaging it into their hearts. But what this book does, friends, is as they hear the story and possibly understand the story, they can also do little activities on the side. So I've just turned the book around. I want to read on the back of the Beginner's Bible Activity Book. Beloved by kids and parents, the Beginner's Bible comes to life through fun and interactive activities like mazes, connect the dots, word puzzles, matching games, and more, featuring classic and kid-friendly art and simply written content from the Bible, from the Beginner's Bible. So friends, this kid-friendly art is thin outlines and nice big spaces. So even the characters have got nice big spaces to color in, and there's enough around the characters to also color in. So it's really not a detailed picture that they are coloring in. And of course, the nice thing is as they are coloring in, they can work out the little game or they can think through the little Bible study that they have just done with their parents. So that is enough said on the Beginner's Bible Activity Book. I want to focus some time on 52 Weeks in the Word by Trillia Newbell. So friends, I was talking in the weeks past about the Bible reading plan. And at the back of this lovely book, she actually has the days and the weeks in a table or a roster. She's actually got it all worked out right through to week 52. So this is what we were saying about this book. You don't have to start on the 1st of August and read all the way through to when you get to the end of the 52 weeks, or wait for January and start so that you can read it through in the year. This is a book that's going to take you a year in time to work through. So should you go away or should you be busy somewhere and you actually don't get to pick the book up in, say, 2 weeks, you don't have to stress about it. And you also don't need to jump for January and start so that you can read it through in the year. This is a book that's going to take you a year in time to work through. So should you go away or should you be busy somewhere and you actually don't get to pick the book up in, say, 2 weeks, you don't have to stress about it. And you also don't need to jump 2 weeks on. You go to the

0: I mention that again. So just a quick outline on how this works, friends, is you will then tackle a week at a time, and I'm just paging to a spot where she explains, let's get started. So in this week, friends, you will have daily scripture reading, and you will have daily reflection questions. So above each of the days of the week, there are three questions. They are identical throughout the week. So what that does, friends, is it actually is going to prepare you on what you're going to look out for as you read through the scriptures. And there's a prayer prompt. Now, this is just lovely. Sometimes, you know, you think of something while you're reading, possibly you feel your brain, you know, even straying away from what you were reading. But if there's a prayer prompt that comes up, just include it. There's a place where you can actually write down that prayer prompt. And there's a weekly reflection on a portion of the text from the assigned reading. So this is like a little devotional. And that's what I want to read for you next. And then the last thing I want to mention, there's a day of rest on the last day of the week. And in that day of rest, it gives you a chance to go back to what you possibly missed during the week, or to actually do some study on the character that you've been reading about. So I thought what I would do is I would go into the New Testament, seeing we are on the last episode, friends. I thought I would go to where she was covering quite a big chunk. I just want to get to the first page here. 2 Thessalonians 1 to Hebrews 6. That is quite a big chunk of the New Testament. And it is on week 50's reflection, go make disciples. Now that is what Gail and I live for, to go and make disciples. And she writes, when I think of 1 and 2 Timothy and Titus, I think of discipleship. In 1 and 2 Timothy, Paul is writing to his protege, Timothy. He is teaching him to lead the church, discipling. And Titus could be Christian Living 101. These books have more themes, but are very instructive for how we are to relate to one another and the church. In Titus 2, we see a clear picture of discipling relationships. He is looking for teachers and models, but not perfection. So often we think we have to have it all together to teach others. This couldn't be further from the truth. No one would ever teach anyone, ever. Martha didn't have it together. She was encouraged to rest, but she loved Jesus, and he did not condemn her. Peter denied Christ 3 times, not once, not twice, but 3 times, and God used him mightily. Each of us is called to make disciples, but may be hindered by the fear that we aren't smart enough, good enough, or committed enough. There are likely areas where we can grow, but if he is looking for perfect people, he'd find none. He's looking for willing people. So, as we fight our own temptations, we press into relationship with others and learn to make disciples who make disciples.
1: Thank you so much for that, Karen. Now, can you tell our friend how they can get their name on the list and one person will be blessed?
0: Yes. So, friends, the word that we are using for the keyword for July is pathway. And then with that word on your message, you also include your name and your surname. And then that would be your entry into this month's giveaway. Pathway, your name and your surname. Now you can send that to us on SMS, a text message, or on WhatsApp, friends. And the number, you should know the number by now, that is +27 72 641 4475. That's 072 641 4475. And that keyword, one more time, pathway.
1: And what is the two gifts?
0: Friends, there are two gifts, the Beginner's Bible Activity Book for children and 52 Weeks in the Word, a companion for reading through the Bible in a year by Trillia J. Newbell.
1: Now, what Karen does is, because we're at the very last end of July now, she'll come in next week with August. But what she does is she allocates a number to the name, and we just pray over it, and we choose a number, and one person gets the gift. And at the end of every single month, we just clear our list. Mm. So next time you come in, Karen, it's going to be a completely blank list.
0: And I want to add to that, friends, if you've

0: entered this month, enter again next month. There is no restriction on when you can enter. So every month you can enter.
1: Karen, thank you so much for coming in and bringing your gift. We will see you next week when we into August.
0: That's right. Can you believe it, friends? Bye.
1: Well, our time is just about up. And of course, before I go, there's always something I want to remind you of. And that is Jesus loves you. Goodbye, dear friend, and God bless you.
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2: God meets us in our suffering because he chooses to be close to those who hurt, and he promises his comfort and his hope therein.
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4: Greetings and welcome to the continuation of our series in Psalms, many of which were written by Israel's King David. Now, we arrive at Psalm 9 and 10 today as our teacher John Matthews brings us the theme, When God Hides Himself.
2: Esther, thank you so much, and a very warm welcome to this latest episode of Mission 66. Wherever you're joining us from today, it is so good to be with you as we reach Psalms 9 and 10. And in fact, these two were originally one single psalm. Now, in the Hebrew language, the psalm is organized in alphabetical order as an acrostic poem, where each line starts sequentially with letters of the Hebrew alphabet. So Aleph, Besh, Gimel, Dalet, and so forth. What an artistic, well-crafted, and organized work we are considering here. Later, the one psalm was then divided into two by translators. However, if you look in the Greek version, the Septuagint, these psalms are united, they remain united, and they do so in some Bible versions as well. Now, David begins with a sense of satisfaction and joy. So let's read that. And then he moves from that into a somber time when he believes that God is purposefully hiding himself. Let's read Psalm 9 first. I will give thanks to the Lord with my whole heart. I will recount all of your wonderful deeds. I will be glad and exult in you. I will sing praise to your name, O Most High. When my enemies turn back, well, they stumble and they perish before your presence. For you have maintained my just cause. You have sat on the throne giving righteous judgment. Here we see that David certainly had enemies who didn't appreciate his confidence in God, his righteousness. But God is the defender of those who do right, and he is able to administer justice. Verse 5. You have rebuked the nations. You have made the wicked perish. You have blotted out their name forever and ever. The enemy came to an end in everlasting ruins. Their cities you rooted out. The very memory of them has perished. But the Lord sits enthroned forever. He has established his throne for justice, and he judges the world with righteousness. He judges the people with uprightness. Verse 9. The Lord is a stronghold for the oppressed, a stronghold in times of trouble. And those who know your name put their trust in you, for you, O Lord, have not forsaken those who seek you. Sing praises to the Lord, who sits enthroned in Zion. Tell among the peoples his deeds, for he who avenges blood is mindful of them. He does not forget the cry of the afflicted. Be gracious to me, O Lord. See my affliction from those who hate me. O you who lift me up from the gates of death, that I may recount all your praises, that in the gates of the daughter of Zion I may rejoice in your salvation. The nations have sunk in the pit that they made, in the net that they hid. Their own foot has been caught. The Lord has made himself known. He has executed judgment. The wicked are snared in the work of their own hands. Hegeon, Selah. And there are those two words, Hegeon, which is an instruction for the musicians to put stress at that point, and Selah, the instruction for the reader, or indeed the hearer, to ponder what had just been sung about. Now, those words don't translate easily, but it's thought that they invite contemplation before continuing on. Well, we're going to continue on, because from verse 16 we move into verse 17, where it says, "The wicked shall return to Sheol, all the nations that forget God. For the needy shall not always be forgotten, and the hope of the poor shall not perish forever. Arise, O Lord, let not man prevail. Let the nations be judged before you. Put them in fear, O Lord. Let the nations know they are but men." Selah.
4: And we are taking the time to Selah as we look at Psalm 9 here on Mission 66. I'm Esther. And John, I want to start off by asking what it means when it says, "The wicked shall return to Sheol and all the nations that forget God."
2: Well, Sheol in the Old Testament is simply referring to the land of the dead. Now, Sheol itself was divided, we understand, in two parts, one for the saved, one for the lost. Now, we can't speak authoritatively about those things because nobody who's been there can come back, obviously, and exactly tell us how it's all set up. But we know that God himself will administer perfect justice. He knows who's done what to whom, and God does not ignore the cries of the oppressed either.
4: But when it says the nations, it doesn't mean that entire nations will be consigned to punishment, does it?
2: No, when it says nations, the Bible's not talking about the countries on the map with political boundaries. It's more referring to groups of people without respect to borders. But it's a good spot, Esther.
4: All right. Well, let's go on to Psalm 10, which, of course, you said is a continuation of Psalm 9.
2: It is, and there's a transition into a moment now of difficulty for David. Perhaps this is why the one psalm ended up being divided into two, but the same God who is with us in times of joy and happiness is the same God who is with us in times of hardship, when things are really tough. And here we'll see the theme, the God who hides himself, in Psalm 10, which says this, "Why, O Lord, do you stand far away? Why do you hide yourself in times of trouble? In arrogance, the wicked hotly pursue the poor. Let them be caught in the schemes that they have devised. For the wicked boasts of the desires of his soul, and the one greedy for gain curses and renounces the Lord. In the pride of his face, the wicked does not seek him. All his thoughts are, there is no God. His ways prosper at all times. Your judgments are on high, out of his sight. As for all his foes, he puffs at them and says in his heart, I shall not be moved. Throughout all generations, I shall not meet adversity. His mouth is filled with cursing and deceit and oppression. Under his tongue are mischief and iniquity. He sits in ambush in the villages. In hiding places, he murders the innocent. His eyes stealthily watch for the helpless. He lurks in ambush like a lion in his thicket. He lurks that he may seize the poor. He seizes the poor when he draws him into his net. The helpless are crushed, sink down, and fall by his might. And he says in his heart, God has forgotten. He has hidden his face. He will never see it." Now, these first 11 verses are a description of the evil people on earth. Not that God has rejected them, but that they have rejected God. And in their arrogance, they imagine that they can get away with anything they want, with all their sins, which include robbery, murder, oppression, because they think God does not see this. Or else they might think, well, he's aloof, he doesn't care what we do. But they will have a rude awakening when God chooses the time. And this is what verse 12 says. Arise, O Lord, O God, lift up your hand. Forget not the afflicted. Why does the wicked renounce God and say in his heart, you will not call to account? But you do see, for you note mischief and vexation, that you may take it into your hands. To you the helpless commits himself. You have been the helper of the fatherless. Break the arm of the wicked and the evildoer. Call his wickedness to account till you find none. The Lord is king forever and ever. The nations perish from his land. O Lord, you hear the desire of the afflicted. You will strengthen their heart. You will incline your ear to do justice to the fatherless and the oppressed, so that man who is of the earth may strike terror no more. Now, the truth is, we are all capable of great wrong, given certain experiences in life. Our media sometimes portrays it as though, well, look, they're in the wrong, we're in the right. And that misunderstood concept has caused great strife. And the truth is, every human is shaped by the stories, by the wounds, by the systems they were born into, whether visible or hidden. And many who commit terrible acts do so from a place of pain, from a history of abuse, racism, humiliation, inherited hatred, or war. And so we are all born into a world that distorts love and divides by race, by class, by creed, and it often teaches us to fear what we do not understand. But you know, healing begins not in judgment, but it begins in courageous humility. When we stop asking, how could they, and instead ask, how have we all been formed?
4: Well, you rightly said it there, John, that it's not too far to assume that, you know, the wars and the terror attacks are as a result of sinful mankind. And we can't be too surprised when sinners behave like sinners. But you know what's interesting here is that David seems to be blaming God for this. He says, why, Lord, do you stand so far off? Why do you hide yourself in times of trouble?
2: Yeah, it's a good question. And let's then look at that phrase that you've mentioned there, Esther, hide yourself. Now, someone has written a book, The God Who Hides Himself. It comes from a verse in Isaiah chapter 45, which says, truly, you are a God who hides himself, O God of Israel, the Saviour. And the thought is that God seems to hide himself at times, but actually he's really there all the time, working behind the scenes in ways that are not understood by us. And often his seeming hiddenness is really an invitation to seek him, to seek and deepen our understanding of him. And you know, deep transformation is possible as well, because the truth is, call on the name of the Lord and he will be found.
4: Yeah, it may seem as though God is hiding in himself, but in reality, it's often us as human beings who hide themselves from God. You know, it really isn't the other way around. I mean, think about it. Adam and Eve in the garden, they hid from God because they knew that they had done something that they weren't supposed to, and they were ashamed. And so They covered themselves, they hid themselves from God.
2: Yeah, but here we hear David complaining to God, saying, where are you, God? Why don't you show up with your weaponry and take down these evildoers? He then goes on to talk about how these evildoers curse and scheme against God and exploit helpless people and murder. And so it's a little like Psalm 9's call for divine justice. Psalm 10 is echoing the same plea, saying, arise, Lord, lift up your hand. Do not forget the helpless. But David often ends his Psalms with a statement of confident assurance that help is on the way. And we see that here at the end of Psalm 10 when he says, O Lord, you do hear the desire of the afflicted. And he does today, today as well. He hears your cry, dear listener, and you will strengthen their heart. He says you will incline your ear and do justice to the fatherless and the oppressed.
4: You're listening to Mission 66, and we're looking through Psalms 9 and 10 today. These were written by David probably before he became king of Israel. Our teacher is John Matthews. And John, you know, many of these Psalms have the theme of suffering and being taken advantage of by the wicked. And some in their experience and in the trials that they face may feel that it seems that we have to go through these sufferings and experience the tears and the anguish for God to then really care about us or to show up for us. What do you say to someone who thinks that?
2: Well, Esther, I think the problem often lies within us when we go through life day to day without paying attention to God, but then something goes wrong or we get into trouble. And it's only then that we come to him. Now, God actually understands that about us. And the truth is, God renews our lives every morning, provides us with food, health, physical, spiritual, emotional, intellectual health. And we often fail to notice nor give him credit at all. Let's look then at what the Bible says, because the Bible says God's love is sacrificial and constant. And yet, suffering often reveals the depths of our need for him. It strips away all our illusions, sometimes our defenses as well. It opens our hearts to a deeper dependence and trust in him. And God meets us in our suffering because he chooses to be close to those who hurt, and he promises his comfort and his hope therein. And so his care is not a reward for suffering, but it's a refuge within it. That solid rock that holds us when the storm of life rages around us. And yet, if we can be in that intimate connection and relationship with God day in, day out, it means that we have a different perspective ongoing, so that when the storm comes, it doesn't shake us to our very roots, because we are found in him.
4: Yeah, you know what I think it is? I think that sometimes we get so overwhelmed by the bad news and the nature of the situation that we're facing, and we don't know if our troubles are ever going to end, really. And many today are thinking that it isn't worth living rightly for God and for Jesus, because the trend of society seems to be against God. So we kind of want to hide ourselves from that.
2: Yeah, that's right. And the world can seem like a pretty unfriendly place at times, can't it, within that? Look, Jesus said, didn't he, in Matthew chapter 24, that those who endure to the end will be saved. A life of integrity and love is about as powerful a testimony as you can get in a society which has drifted and is drifting from truth and indeed from goodness. Now, virtue is not about popularity or conformity. Virtue is about standing firm and reflecting God's character in a world that often feels lost. And the seeds of hope that sows means that we now become his beacons of light. We point towards this unspeakably glorious eternity, conveying the promise and the hope of spending that eternity with Jesus.
4: I want to put this disclaimer forward saying, you know, this is just my observation, Sean, but you know, many people, and I think politicians can kind of be added into that as well, they give a lot of lip service to taking care of the poor, of the oppressed, the orphaned and the needy. But a lot of these programs that, you know, they put together to alleviate poverty are often just smoke screens to hide the fact that they're benefiting financially from the donations and the tax money that's supposed to be devoted to these programs.
2: Yeah, maybe so. And look, we could get very, very tied down with answering that question, couldn't we? And I'm not going to do that right now. But I think, look, simply to say that, you know, bigger picture, big perspective is that we need to follow the leading of God and the example of his son, Jesus. Now, we'll get to Psalm 82 before too long here on Mission 66. But in that psalm, it says very clearly, defend the weak and the fatherless and uphold the cause of the poor and the oppressed. And I think that's what you're suggesting that we can do in the situation that you sort of highlighted in your question there. And we are to defend the weak and the fatherless, as Psalm 82 says, and uphold the cause of the poor and indeed the oppressed.
4: But I think it is important to state that God is not only the God of the poor, right, John? He also cares about the wealthy people too.
2: Absolutely. God cares for all of humanity, and everybody is invited to partake of this salvation that was purchased for us by his son Jesus. Everybody, poor, rich, and everybody in between. We are all in the same boat. Every one of us has sinned. We're all in need of God's forgiveness, his redemption, regardless of what we have or don't have. All of us have the same opportunity to do what God requires, repent towards him, that is, turn towards him rather than away from him, and believe in the name, in the saving work, in the life, the death, the resurrection of his son, Jesus. Once we're saved, we begin to realize that we are keepers, overseers of God's wealth, not owners. And Jesus did say that to whom little is given, little will be required, but to whom much is entrusted, much will be required.
4: All right, John, well, this has been great. And I know you have some closing thoughts for us. So how do we rightly look at what we've learned today?
2: Yeah, that's right, Esther. Even though God is unseen, and even though we often wonder if he knows what we're going through or even cares, actually, the truth is he is not hiding. And we can be assured that he sees everything to the finer detail and the background and the reasons why things happen so much more clearly than we ever will. And he is an ever-present help in time of trouble. He will come to our rescue in ways that can't be seen or calculated nor understood, but come he will. And then, ultimately, Jesus will make his second appearance in due time. And what a day that will be.
4: Amen. Amen. Thanks, John. It's been a really great look through the book of Psalms. And dear friend, I really want to hear what you have to say. If you've enjoyed today's discussion, meet us online and give us your comment. If you perhaps have a question on what we've read today, you can also comment that on Facebook or on Instagram. Simply search us at Mission 66. We look forward to growing our own online community, and we look forward to engaging in this conversation surrounding God's Word with you. Well, I'm Esther for John and our team. Until next time, may God bless you.
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0: If you have feelings over here and ideas over here, far better to share those with each other. You know, you share your perspective, she shares her perspective. We're on a team. And it's not that one person always gets to do what they want to do. We share each other's ideas, try to listen to each other, see their perspective, because sometimes after we really see their perspective, we can honestly say, well, you know, honey, I think it's best. I think what you have in mind is the best way to go on that.
1: Well, that's Dr. Gary Chapman sharing some simple ways to make your marriage stronger and better. Thanks for joining us today for Focus on the Family with Jim Daly. I'm John Fuller.
2: You know, John, marriage is such a gift, and I get to do life with my best friend, Jean. I mean, sometimes she doesn't feel like a best friend, not because of her, it's because of me. But, you know, we just keep moving forward and build the relationship and try to do it better and better and better. But I don't think any couple is, secure from some kind of issue that might arise. And, you know, as you get older, you get more mature, you handle them probably with a little less intensity and those kinds of things. And that's a great place to be. But not everybody is going to get married. I know that one of the great criticisms is we make marriage an idol. Focus on the Family is our mission. So we're going to talk to typically married people and people with kids, because that's what we're trying to do, is strengthen marriages and help parents do the best job that they can do, all within the context of their Christian faith.
1: Yeah.
2: Guilty as charge. But if you're single, that's good. God wants you to be where you're at and to serve Him where you're at, whether married or single. Today, we're going to talk about some really good content for the married couple, A Simple Guide for a Better Marriage by Gary Chapman and John Hinckley, and it will be core marriage material.
1: Mm-hmm. And he is, of course, a best-selling author, well-known for his love languages books, and he's written a variety of others as well. And today, we're talking about the title, A Simple Guide for a Better Marriage, Quick Practical Insights Every Couple Needs to Thrive.
2: Gary, welcome to Focus. You're remote today because airlines couldn't get you here, but we miss you physically, but we're so glad you're joining us remotely.
0: Well, thank you. I'm glad it worked out and looking forward to our time together.
2: Yeah. I mean, how long have you and your wife been married now?
0: 63 years.
1: Oh, wow.
2: You're like, you're
0: but
2: a piece.
0: She says, that's impossible. She's only 49.
2: That sounds like my mom. She was 49 for like 50 years. But no, that's awesome. You do have a PhD. I was going to say, you got a PhD in marriage. 63, that's a good run.
0: Yes, we're very excited. You know, I remember the early days, though, Jim, when I wasn't sure what was going to happen. You know, we had a lot of negative feelings, and we didn't know how to solve conflicts, and we argued a lot, and yeah, I think God let us go through those early stages because of what He wanted to do in my life.
2: Sure.
0: And He gave me empathy for people, you know, when they sit in my office and say, we're just too different. This is just not working. You know, I can identify with that. Mm. So God uses even the hard times in making us and also in using us.
2: Oh, especially that. But I mean, the fact that you've gone through, you know, those cycles of marriage, like I was talking about, you know, once you get a certain maturity, things aren't as tense, I think. I mean, hopefully you're learning how to deflate and not escalate conflict, etc. I mean, you should be getting A's and B's at this stage, not D's and F's. But just to get the audience involved in your early marriage, we do want to talk about your D's and your F's. Sorry about that. But you mentioned that when you first got married, those expectations, and the book talks about this, the expectations that you had. This is so common to every couple. You go into marriage thinking, we're so much in love, we're so much alike, this is going to be wonderful. And then at some point, 6 months, 6 days, 6 years into that wonderful bliss, something explodes. What typically is the cause of that marital explosion?
0: I think it's because we come down off that high. You know, I was always told when I was growing up, if you're really in love, if you've got the real thing, it's going to last forever. And that's what I anticipated. Well, we studied it now. Average lifespan of that euphoric state is 2 years.
2: Yeah,
0: some a little longer, some a little less, average 2 years. My wife and I had dated 2 years before we got married. I came down rather soon after the honeymoon.
2: Right.
0: And then we found out we didn't agree on some things. And when we were in love, we never had any problems, you know. Whatever she wanted to do was fine with me, you know. We came down off that high, and then we had these conflicts. And so I knew I was right. She knew she was right. So we ended up arguing with each other. I remember one night, it was pouring down rain outside, and we got into an argument. And in the middle of the argument, my wife walked out the front door in the rain. And I thought, man, this is bad. When a woman walks in the rain, it's bad.
2: Yeah, no kidding. I mean, that's...
0: And so then not only did we have all those arguments, not only did I lose the positive feelings, now I had some negative feelings toward her, you know, just because she wouldn't listen to me and da-da-da-da-da. And so the emotions became negative instead of positive. So it was a hard time for me. And what compounded it for me, Jim, is 2 weeks after we got married, I enrolled in seminary to study to be a pastor. And here I am studying to be a pastor and just miserable in my marriage. You know, just...
2: Yeah. I wanted to ask you about that because you kind of came to that conclusion, but I wanted to know the timeline. You and Carolyn were in this season of disagreement and fighting, and you kind of are coming to your wit's end about, did I marry the wrong person? She may have been thinking the same thing. But then you had this turn where you were prompted, you said in the book, to start studying the teachings of Jesus for your marriage. Now, I don't think I've ever had that kind of specific thing. Look at the words of Jesus for your marriage. So how did that happen for you, Gary? And how was it so profound?
0: Well, I was pretty desperate and just struggling with this whole thing. And I said to God, there's no way I can ever stand in front of people and preach if I'm this miserable in my marriage. I mean, I just couldn't conceive of doing that. And I said to God, I don't know what else to do. I've done everything I know to do. It's not working. She won't listen to me. You know, I'm still blaming her. And I just said to God, I'm asking you to help me. I don't know what to do. As soon as I said that, there came to my mind a visual image of Jesus on his knees washing the feet of his disciples. Huh. And I heard God say to me, that's the problem in your marriage. Hmm. You do not have the attitude of Christ toward your wife. It hit me like a ton of bricks because I remember what Jesus said. After he did that, you know, which was a servant's job in his day, he washed their feet, and then he stood up and said, you call me teacher and Lord, and you are right, but in my kingdom, the leader serves. Now I'm telling you, you go do what I've just done for you. You go serve other people. And three questions made it practical once my heart was changed. When I was willing to ask these three questions, my marriage began to change. Simple questions. Number one, honey, what could I do to help you? Question number two, how could I make your life easier? Question number three, how could I be a better husband? When I was willing to ask those questions, she was willing to give me answers.
2: Yeah.
0: And I started responding. Now, I knew nothing about love languages in those days. Looking back on it, her request was telling me her love language, acts of service, you know? And I started doing these things. And it didn't turn around overnight, but probably within 3 months, my wife started asking me those three questions.
2: Huh.
0: And I really believe that this is God's intention.
2: Yeah.
0: God never ordained marriage to make people miserable. He made us to serve each other. And if we have the attitude of Christ, that who said of himself, the Son of Man did not come to be served, but to serve. And later give his life a ransom for others. So if we get that right and we have that attitude serving each other, we'll tell each other what they can do, you know, and we're doing what God intended marriage to be, a loving, supportive, caring relationship in which two are better than one. Hmm. And that's what God said in the beginning. Not good for Adam to be alone. I'm gonna give him a helper. And when you get helping each other, you're on the good road.
2: No, it's so good and so true. I have a warning, though. You and I have talked about that before, those three questions. So I go home and I'm telling Jean, I'm saying, let me ask you three questions. And I said them, and she goes, "Oh, who'd you record with today?" And then she quickly had three answers for each question. I mean, it was like right top of mind. I'm going, she's gonna have to really search to answer.
1: She already knew.
2: She had three answers for each question ready to go. I said, "Man, how long has that been loaded?" That response, you know. So just a fair warning to those husbands. But Gary, in all seriousness, and I think this is true, but it didn't just resolve overnight. It was the beginning of that journey. And I think even with maybe impatience and anger, those were things that you continued to work on. And that helps the rest of us because it's not like it was immediate. It changed your perspective. But speak to that idea of growing in those attitudes, even though you would fail from time to time. Is that accurate?
3: Yeah, I think always. I never speak in terms of a perfect marriage. I talk about a growing marriage.
2: Yeah.
3: Because we're either growing or we are regressing. All of us, we're getting better in our relationship or we're getting worse. And so, yeah, the whole thing of learning how to listen to her when we disagreed, you know, rather than trying to convince her that I was right and she was wrong, learning to say, "Honey, I want to understand what your perspective, now share it with me, you know, and let me try to get my arms around what you're saying and try to look at the world through her eyes, you know, and began to see her perspective on it so that I could then say to her, "Well, you know, honey, I can see how that makes sense. You know, I can see that." And learning to listen to her and look for solutions then, we still disagree, but the question now is how can we solve this? And rather than trying to win the argument, learning how to solve the problem. And that was huge. And it took time. It took time for that process. But it's something everybody has to learn if they're going to have a growing marriage, is how to process our conflicts in a positive way.
1: Well, so Gary, you're talking about something I think a lot of us struggle with, which is those differences that never seem like they'll ever change. Like, that's just in my spouse's personality. So you've given us some good ways to think about that and to approach it with prayer. But practically, what do I do when, once again, either she's not going to change, or if I look in the mirror, I'm not going to change? What do I do then?
3: I think there are some things we have to recognize that we will have to accept and that they will never change. For example, I've sometimes said this, you know, there are some people who are not wired to keep up with their car keys. And every time they get ready to walk out the door, they say, "Where are my keys? Yes. Where'd I put my keys? And I say, "Listen, you can put hooks out there in the garage and tell them, honey, just hang them on the hooks." They're not going to do that. I don't know if they cannot or they will not. You know, I don't know if it's genetic or if it's just a pattern. But some things we have to accept. And one of the things I had to accept was that about my wife. And so I just say, you know, guys, listen, if your wife is that way, best thing you do is get you two or three sets of car keys. And you say, "Honey, use these. We'll find the others." And you will. You'll find them later, maybe in the refrigerator, but you'll find them, you know. So,
2: well, I want to defend all the wives because I think they would say, you know, there's this basket in the room or in the closet.
1: The junk thing, yeah.
2: No, to put your dirty clothes in. And for some reason, you like lay them all over the room. Is there some problem with putting them in the dirty clothes hamper? Has anybody had that experience? I have piles. You know, I got the once worn pile because that way I could wear those pants or that shirt again, right?
1: Ooh, well, but, I guess so.
2: But, you know, once you have a few piles, your wife usually is going, "Can you give me the code to all this?"
1: So has Gene accepted this about you?
2: I think, well, you know, Gene's solution was, why don't you just do your own laundry? So I do. I do my own laundry, which it's a good solution, actually, because I know what I need when I need it for a trip or something like that. But some of this is lighthearted, but it can be really big friction. I think my question, to piggyback on what John was talking about, you know, we've done some programs where we talk about being in the marital rut. Hmm. So it is... I'll use the word, it's kind of stupidity that we keep doing the same things and expect different outcomes. Much like your experience when the Lord laid that vision on you of, you know, serving your spouse, serving your wife. So why don't we, or why are we slow to lean into doing something differently. And for Christians, informed by Scripture, trying the things that Jesus suggested we do, especially in our marriage, to serve one another. Why are we so slow as human beings to do those things?
3: You know, I think we're creatures of habit. And we have, before we got married, we had a lot of habits about various and sundry things. Mm-hmm. And so I think that because we are creatures of habit, we tend to just stay in the rut that we grew up with, you know. I grew up, for example, washing dishes. My mother taught me how to wash dishes, you know. And when the dishwashers came along, because we didn't have one in the early days of my life, dishwashers came along, I learned how to load a dishwasher so everything gets clean and nothing gets broken, you know. and my wife loads a dishwasher like she was playing Frisbee, you know, just throwing it all in there. And I tried to negotiate with her, you know, honey, these two spoons with peanut butter between them, they're not going to get clean, honey. And these glasses, the way you've got them in there, the glasses are going to break.
2: That's admirable.
3: You know, I tried. And you should try to negotiate. But there's some things that they will not change or cannot. Again, maybe what she said to me was, honey, I don't have time to load the dishwasher while I'm cooking.
2: Ooh, okay.
3: Okay, so I've got a little insight there on that, you know. And then one day she finally said, honey, if it's so important to you, why don't you just load the dishwasher? Just what your wife said to you about the clothes, yeah. Okay?
2: It's a good tactic.
3: Well, I said, well, honey, I could now. But, you know, honey, some nights right after dinner, I have to go back to the church for a meeting. And so on those nights, I couldn't load it. And she said, well, I don't mind loading it. And I'm thinking, I know you don't, but I'm going to unload it in the morning because I was the morning person already, you know. But here's something I learned, Jim. I wrote this in another book that I wrote called On the Second Half of Marriage, Married and Still Loving It, The Joys and Challenges of the Second Half. What we tried to do was determine what is the difference between couples who thrive in the second half and those who just survive.
2: Mm.
3: And one thing we found out is, they have come not only to accept those things where they differed, but they've come to laugh about them.
2: That's good.
3: So now, if my wife does load the dishwasher and I open it in the morning, I look in there and laugh. The knife lying this way instead of like this, you know.
2: Oh, yeah.
3: And the glass laying on its side, you know. And I look in there now and just laugh, you know.
2: Oh, of course. I mean, that's part of it. You know, one of the things that people respond to us, and we welcome everyone's response. It's great to have dialogue from those listening or watching on YouTube. But when we talk about arguing in a marriage, some people will respond and say, you know, if you're a Christian couple, you really shouldn't argue. So I started to call it deep discussions or deep disappointments or whatever, just to not trigger people. But speak to that idea of couples that we've never argued. We've never had a fight, Gary. I'm sure they exist. I don't know if that's supernatural or if it's just one person rolls over a lot and says, yeah, whatever, I don't care. Describe that. You've probably counseled couples that have said that to you. No, we never fight. But that's not necessarily a mark of healthiness.
3: Yeah. Well, I'll be honest with you. I've never had a couple in my office who said that.
2: Well, that's, yeah. I guess they wouldn't be in your office if that's the case.
3: Yeah. Now, maybe outside the office, people that don't go for counseling, they might say that. And it may be true, as you said. I don't know. It may be true. But I don't think it's necessarily healthy. I think the reality is we are going to have differences.
2: Mm-hmm.
3: Yeah. So some way we're handling those things. And maybe it's what you said. Maybe one of them is just kind of easygoing and, well, honey, if that's the way you want to do it, just go ahead. It's okay. And maybe that's why they don't have fights, because one of them just, you know, just lets the other person do what they want to do. But to me, that's not a healthy relationship.

0: ideas, try to listen to each other, see their perspective, because sometimes after we really see their perspective, we can honestly say, well, you know, honey, I think it's best. I think what you have in mind is the best way to go on that. Mm. I really do. So that's fine. Let's do that. So, but it wouldn't always turn out that way. Sometimes we're going to meet in the middle, you know, and say, well, how about this? You know, it kind of helps both of us, and both of us feel good doing it that way.
1: I think a light test of this is for the couple to say, what do you want to have for dinner tonight? And the spouse says, I don't care. And then you say, okay, how about Chinese? I don't want Chinese. Now you're on the road to conflict. Yeah. This is good. Maybe you end up at a burger place or something. But I mean, that's the kind of thing we're talking about. You know, Gary, I want to make sure we capture the art of the apology, as you've talked about it too, because you're tipping in that direction now. You know, so often when you apologize, and I'm sure everyone listening has had this experience where you say, yeah, I'm sorry. And people walk away going, he wasn't really sorry. Or they feel like, nah, that wasn't a genuine apology. So how, when you really mean it, how do you apologize in a way that is convincing?
0: I think what we have to recognize is that not only do people have a love language, they have an apology language. Mm-hmm. I wrote a whole book on that, but I recap it in this book that we're talking about today, A Simple Guide to a Better Marriage, is to realize the idea you have as to what a sincere apology is like is probably different from your spouse. We typically learn from our parents how to apologize. If our parents taught us, you know, he pushes his little sister and the parent says, honey, you don't push sister, go tell her you're sorry. So he says, I'm sorry. Even if he's not. He's 23 now. In his mind, if he does something to offend his wife, he's going to say, I'm sorry. That's all he was ever taught. The fact is, we ask thousands of people two questions. When you apologize, what do you typically say or do? When someone's apologizing to you, what do you want to hear them say and do? And their answers fell into five categories. And so these are five ways to apologize. And if you don't apologize in the way that's meaningful to them, they don't see it as sincere. Mm. And that's what we're trying to judge, whether they're sincere. So one of them, just quickly, one of them is, I'm sorry. It's expressing regret. But tell them what you're sorry for, not just the words, I'm sorry. I'm sorry I lost my temper and yelled at you. Or I'm sorry, whatever. Tell them what you're sorry for. And the second one is accepting responsibility. I was wrong. Should not have done that. I take full responsibility. The third one is offering to make restitution. How can I make this right? What can I do to make this right? For some people, if you don't ask that, you're not sincere. If you were sincere, you'd want to make it right. Mm-hmm. And then the fourth one is expressing the desire to change your behavior. It's the biblical word repentance. Turn away from that behavior. I had a lady tell me just recently, she said, every time he apologizes, he says, honey, I'm sorry I hurt you. I didn't mean to hurt you. And he does the same thing the next week. And he comes back and says the same thing. She said, if he were sorry, he would try to change his behavior. She's begging for him to express the desire, I don't want to keep doing this. And then the last one is actually requesting forgiveness. Will you forgive me? Or I hope you can find it in your heart to forgive me. And I have to be honest, that one was not on my radar. Mm-hmm. I thought you would know if I'm apologizing in any manner, I'd want to be forgiven. But some people, they're waiting for you to ask for forgiveness. So if you want to be sincere, you can learn all five of these. You're bound to hit it. But you and your spouse can sit down and talk. Honey, what do you consider to be a sincere apology? And I can guarantee you, most couples have never even talked about that topic.
1: No, that's
0: what
1: really
0: do you
1: good.
0: Consider to be a sincere apology? And you may be shocked at what you hear, but it will give you valuable information on how to apologize in a meaningful way.
1: No, that's good. I'm giggling because I'm going to go home tonight and say, Gene, I need to know, how do you like me? Who did you record with today?
0: Yes.
1: That'll be the next one. Gary Chapman again. So, Gary, this has been terrific. Thank you so much. I think people get a taste of, you know, exactly right, a simple guide for a better marriage. This isn't the deep trauma of infidelity or deep child wounds that you're carrying into your marriage that you need counseling. This is great tune-up stuff and, you know, things to be mindful of to make your marriage better, which every Christian couple should be aiming for. Try to get out of that rut like we talked about. Gary, again, let's stick with it. Come back and continue our discussion. Can we do that?
0: Surely. Happy to.
2: And that brings to a

0: conclusion, the first part of our conversation with Dr. Gary Chapman, and I hope you'll make plans to join us for part two next time. Thanks for listening to Focus on the Family with Jim Daly. I'm John Fuller.
1: What a great start to this conversation with Dr. Gary Chapman. 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
2: 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But right now, Lauren Dangle sings Let It Be a Hallelujah.

0: Coming up on Telling the Truth with Stuart and Jill Briscoe.
1: American faith has long been characterized by creativity and individualism. That's the secret to their success. Rather than about being a God who commands you, it's about finding a religion that helps you, that empowers you. It's all about me, so I'll try a little bit of this, I'll try a little bit of that, and I'll find not one size fits all, but something for me. It's me-ness, not God-ness. It's all about me, but Christianity is all about God. It's all about Him.
0: What do you imagine when you think of God as the Father? Today on Telling the Truth, Jill Briscoe opens the book of Luke to look at the Christian worldview on the fatherhood of God and what that means for you. Now, let's get to Jill with today's message, The Fatherness of God.

0: In 1945, at the end of World War II, Helmut Thielicke, an incredible theologian and pastor, probably the only one out of jail in Hitler's world, was preaching through the Lord's Prayer in what was left of his church to what was left of his congregation in Stuttgart, Germany. And he said this, "A bewildered human race is like a man lost in a forest asking, 'Father, are you there?' And Thielicke said, 'Everything will be all right. As long as we hear his good voice calling to us above the howling of the wolves, above the sound of branches snapping, above the ominous noises around us, God is always there.'" And a Christian believes in the fatherness, the fatherhood of God. He or she believes that God is always there. Yes, sometimes he hides his face, sometimes in the dark, but never at a distance. And the human heart calls out, how can it be in this forest, in this storm, in this rain, that the Father is there at all? And in this book, Christians believe this is a revealed body of truth. Tells us how to know God, tells us how to draw near to God, tells us what we need to say. It tells us how to pray. In Luke chapter 11, verse 1, group of men are watching the Lord Jesus Christ pray. When he's finished, they say, "Teach us to pray." And it's something about Jesus, and it's something about what happens when Jesus prays, and it's something about his face, and it's something about the power that's evident when he's finished praying that gives the disciples this longing. We don't know where to start. We don't know how to go on. We don't know where to finish. We don't know how to do this. Lord, teach us to pray. And when you look at Jesus and prayer, you cannot get away. It was as natural as breathing. It was something Jesus did all the time. He talked to his Heavenly Father, for prayer basically is just the speaking part of our relationship with God. He prayed at all the major points in his life, when he chose his 12 disciples, the miracle, the feeding of the 5,000. At the Last Supper, Jesus prayed 6 times, "Father, Father, Father, Father, Father, Father." Read it. It was just part of who he was, and he wants it to be part of who we are. Father, is that how we pray? Think of him standing outside the tomb of Lazarus, and he starts to talk to his father. "Father, I know you always hear me." I'm not saying that out loud, just, you know, for fun. "I know you would hear me if I prayed silently, but because of the watchers, because of the listeners, I am praying out loud that they may know that you've sent me, Father." And then he says, "Lazarus, come forth." And the man came forth. Did he walk out? No. He had his feet bound. He came out by the sheer power of the word of God, following prayer. "Father, bring him out. Give him life." Jesus prayed. And when the disciples saw Jesus in prayer, they said, "Teach us. I want to be there. I want to do that. I want to go there. I want to know how to pray. Teach us how to pray." And Jesus said, "Shut your eyes and listen to me." And he prayed, "Our Father in heaven, our Holy Father in heaven, holy be your name, honored be your name, thy kingdom come and will be done on earth as it is in heaven." Luke chapter 11. The disciples said, "Lord, teach us to pray," just as John taught his disciples. Now, we have a lot of groups in this church. We have a lot of youth groups. We have a lot of men's groups. We have a lot of women's groups. We have a lot of couples groups. And we learn to do a pretty good job with this. But you know what we also should be doing? Helping each other to pray. Saying, "Come with me. Come on. Come to the throne room. Take people to the throne room. Hear the seraph sing together." What better thing could you do for people? To teach them how to pray. Teach us how to pray. John's doing it for his disciples. Jesus, you do it for us. And so Jesus began, and he gave them a pattern. He gave them words. "Shut your eyes and listen to me." And it was very obvious that he began, "Our Father." He wanted them to go heart deep. This is a heart deep thing. Prayer is a heart deep operation. How many of us go heart deep? Don't be like the hypocrites. They love to be seen of men. Pray in secret where your Father only sees, in the deep place where nobody goes. Sit on the steps of your soul and talk to him. Such grace. Go heart deep. If you don't know what I'm talking about, pray about it. I have spent so much time talking to people about where to begin and problems in prayer. And I've just simply said, pray about it. Oh, that never occurred to anybody. You mean I pray about prayer? Yes. If you don't know where to start and you don't know how to do it and you don't know what I'm talking about going heart deep and getting held against the heart of your Father, pray about it. Say, what I heard gave me a hunger, rang a bell, but I don't know where to start. Father, are you there? Start there. Start there and ask him to help you. And then learn to listen. Listen with a pencil in your hand. Listen with your Bible open. Bring your Bible to church. Look at it yourself. Check it out. Hang your heart over the Word of God. Listen. Listen, listen. And Jesus often went into solitude, into silence. We don't know how to do that. We have managed to raise a generation of children that don't know what silence or solitude's all about. And we're not much better. Some of us are afraid of being alone. Some of us don't want to be alone with ourselves. And some of us are even afraid of being alone with God, actually. But it doesn't work any other way. We have to learn silence. We have to learn solitude. And naturally, when one engages in this inner soliloquy, that's where we become focused on God instead of focused on me, on myself. It was interesting to see in Helbert Thielicke's book on the Lord's Prayer that I was reading, and it's out of print, but this incredible little book that a friend gave me, what a gift, said that there was a man who wrote about people praying in Stuttgart in those days in the Second World War. And he said, naturally, when one engages in this inner soliloquy, one need not act if this one was really speaking to a thou, to a God. One must be quite rational about it and abandon this old resort to a world beyond where one's most secret thoughts are supposedly heard. One must quite soberly make up one's mind. It's only a matter of talking to oneself for the purpose of clarifying and composing our minds. And Helmut Thielicke answers that article in another article in the Stuttgart paper, and he said, what a tragic delusion, this yearning for prayer, which denies itself any actual fulfillment. Beyond the heroic set face of this man lies the whole tragedy of a child who's lost his father. Father, are you there? You don't need a thou. You just do it for yourself. You meditate. You sit cross-legged. You go to you. I tell you something. If you want to know God, it has to be prayer to the Father, who Jesus came to reveal to us. One day, Philip said to him, if you just show us the Father, Jesus said, look at me. And Philip looked and noticed something he'd never noticed. He had his Father's eyes. That incredible family likeness, of course. I am in my Father in me. And his is the heaven, the home I'm going to take you to. So there is a God in heaven. There is a Christ to take us there. And if it's God's heaven, the God revealed in the scriptures, in the Bible, then he has every right to have who he wants in his heaven and to tell us the way to get there. And that's what he said through Christ. I'm the way, the only way. I'm the truth. I'm the only truth. I'm the true truth. No man comes to the Father but by me. Philip, you're looking at him. You want to see the Father? Look at me. Look at me. And Jesus said, that's where you begin. The problem is that some of us have this sense, I can't talk to the Father for some very, very sad reasons. Some of you have been abused by a father. Some of you have been hurt by a father. Some of you have been left by a father. Some of you have been ignored. Some of you have had a father that's showed favoritism or has been absent. And yet this search for fatherness has left a bitterness because of all of that in your heart. And you say, don't ask me to pray to God the Father. I'll pray to Jesus. That'll do. Jesus said, don't pray to me. Pray to the Father through me. The reason you can pray to the Father and must pray to the Father is I've made the way. So you come in my name. You come because of what I did. Don't pray to me. Pray to the Father. When you pray, say, our Father. He did it in his life. He showed us that's the way to go. But you say, I just want to pray to Jesus, or I want to pray to the Spirit. Well, the Spirit helps us to pray when we don't know what to pray for. And he gives us ideas and thoughts and prayers to pray. But nowhere in the Bible does it say you pray to the Spirit of God. The Spirit is the one who holds a torchlight on Christ. And Christ is the one that holds the torchlight on the Father. He says, when you pray, say, our Father. There is a sense of, I want this fatherness. I'm looking for this fatherness. It's in every human breast in the world. Now, if you have had an unfortunate experience, very hard for you to start and pray to the Father. I had the other problem. I had a wonderful dad. Didn't see him for 4 years. He was fighting in the war, and I was sitting in an air raid shelter. But I knew what my dad was doing. He was trying to stop the war. He was trying to stop the bombs falling on my life every night for 4 years. He was trying even to giving his life to look after me as a perfect father. He came to my ball games. He was there for me before the war and would be after the war. And even though he wasn't there, I trusted him. And my problem, sitting in that dugout, going heart deep, in my six-year-old mind for the very first time, in my wonderings about the fatherness of God, was I think my father's nicer than that father. Because if my father were God, he would stop the war. So what sort of a God is he? And as I sat there, a small child, thinking about the fatherness of God, I remember thinking, is that you, Father? My small heart crying, is that you? And I wondered if perchance it was indeed he in the forest of my life who would bring me out of the forest of my fatherless into his arms. It took 8 years more before I found the Father. And I found as I went heart deep, the Father is always there. Sometimes a God who hides himself, never a God who absents himself, sometimes in the dark, but never at a distance. And as I began to think and listen with my heart, I began to understand when I came home to the Father. I could hear him. I love you. I love you. I love you. We're going to make it. I'm going to get you home. And I have heard that for nearly 50 years in the deep place. Where nobody goes. And so whatever problem you might have with praying to the Father, pray about it, get over it, because your prayer life will never have the richness until you understand what the Bible says about the fatherness of God. And do not bring your idea of fatherness and maleness to this. Bring your heart to the Scriptures and say, what does this reveal about your fatherness? What does it say? What is this all about? And ask him to redress that for you. Our Father which art in heaven, holy, honored be your name. Holy be your name. And it's interesting to me that in the Lord's Prayer, there is nothing about me praying, make me happy, make me better, make me like Jesus, me, sanctification. There's nothing there. There doesn't have to be, because if we concentrate on the holiness of God, then we will want to honor him. We will not want to hurt him by being unholy. If you're scared of what your sin will do to your Father, you will have no problem being holy. Hallowed be your name. So little redeemed, so little like him, so little I've changed from what I have been, so little like Jesus, so people can see his power and his glory living in me. Are you so little redeemed? Our Father, our heavenly, holy Father, who lives in that incredible home that we're going to, that he's going to take us to. Holy, honored be your name. And Lord, my Father, I am going to honor you. That will take care of all the holiness issues in your life. And so I wonder where you are. Are you a prodigal in a pigsty? Well, you need to come home to the Father. He's waiting. You know how to do that? I'm going to give you a prayer in a minute. Maybe you could borrow my words if you don't have any of your own. Or maybe you say, no, I'm not in a pigsty. I'm a perfectly respectable Christian, card-carrying Christian. But maybe you're like the older brother. Two sons who are prodigals. One in the pigsty, the other in the pew, probably. Never did anything wrong. He just sat there and got more and more angry at his father. I've slaved for you all my life. You never gave me a goat to have a party. Read the prodigal son. The younger one says, give me, give me, give me, and then goes and wastes his life with rebellious living. And the older son is there, listening. And it says in the parable, Jesus divided unto them their inheritance. And one took it, misused it, and the other kept it. Surely he could afford a goat to have a party. But his resentment, his anger, looked a perfect church-going person. He was a prodigal in the pew, and he needed to come home to the Father just as much as his brother. Where are you in the story?
1: You're listening to Jill Briscoe today on Telling the Truth. Now, let's get back to Jill to get some answers about today's teaching. Jill, if someone came to you and said, teach me to pray, what would your response be?
2: Well, I'd be delighted if somebody asked me, teach me to pray. Who would not be? What a wonderful question. It doesn't often happen, I want you to know. Even though prayer is something we all struggle with, what I would do would be invite that person over for coffee and do it with them. In other words, I would just simply say, let's walk into the presence of God and let's talk. But before we do that, let's listen. And I'd read a little bit of scripture and say, what do you think God said? Well, what is he saying in this piece of scripture to us? And we'd talk about that. And I'd say, that's what we start and talk about with God when we walk into his presence in prayer. And then I would hold her hand or not hold her hand or sit at a table or kneel or whichever she's most comfortable in, position she's in. And then we would just talk to God about it. And first we would talk to God about what we just read. And I'd say, now you talk to him about it. I'd talk first. And then I'd say, now let's thank him for some of those things we learned from something we can be thankful for today from what we just read. And I would try and anchor it round what we just read and try and get her in the habit of doing that when she begins to pray. And when we've nearly finished, I'll say, now let's pray for what we want to pray for our family. Because what usually happens is, if you pray, we spend all the time for me, my, and mine. And it's like running into the doctors and saying to the doctors, let me tell you everything that's wrong with me. And he's got his mouth open to reply. And you say, well, I've no time left now because I've spent all the time telling you what I want. And so that's how I would begin with somebody that has never prayed before in their life and comes to me and says, teach me to pray. I'd also give them a good book on the subject. There are so many books about prayer. Walk into a Christian bookstore and have a look around and say, here's a good book. That's the sort of way I'd start off anyway. And then I would pray for them. I'd put them to my prayer list and I would ask God, help this person to enjoy her time in the throne room and make her into somebody that prays with effectiveness and changes her world through prayer.
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Coming up here on TWR Pure Talk, Die Babel vir vandag. We're joining Dr. Johan van Schalkwyk with tonight's edition of our Afrikaans Through the Bible program, coming up right after this song by Chris Tomlin.

0: Stay with us, friend, on Through the Bible with Dr. J. Vinnie McGee. We're in the book of Matthew tonight. So that's coming up in less than a minute here on TWR Pure Talk. Stay tuned.
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0: Welcome to Through the Bible with Bible teacher Dr. J. Brennan McKee. You know, we're on a five-year journey through the whole Word of God, and we're pulling up to Matthew chapter 11 as we study the life of John the Baptist. So find your place in Scripture and grab your seat on the Bible bus, and as you're settling in, Greg and I want to take just a moment to give a warm welcome to those of you who are probably new to our listening family.
1: Yeah, this is an exciting time in the five-year cycle of Through the Bible, which, by the way, this is only the 12th time in half a century that we've started a new cycle. That's pretty amazing to think about.
0: Yeah, and if you're new and you're still listening, which means you went through Genesis and you went through the first part of Matthew, that
1: means
0: you're doing well, and you probably have a new habit formed.
1: Yes.
0: And we want to give you some tips and tricks and advice on how to make sure that you make it through the entire 5 years and beyond.
1: Yes, but before we get to some of those great tips and tricks, let's just talk about what is Through the Bible, because some folks, hopefully by now they've gotten it. Of course, anybody could step on the Bible bus at any time, but we have seen historically a great uptick in people's interest as we start the new journey. But basically, the Through the Bible program was designed by a retired pastor named Dr. J. Vernon McGee, who always believed in teaching the Bible systematically, and he decided to do this on the radio, and it's a simple, just read the Bible, explain it, and go from the Old Testament to the New and back and forth, because he integrates everything together.
0: Greg, why don't you pray for us?
1: Father, we just are in awe that you have kept this ministry going for more than half a century, this simple Bible teaching ministry that people just support in prayer just because they love it. And we give it out in 250 languages around the world. This is a miracle, this whole ministry, and we thank you for it. And we ask you now to do miracles in our lives as we open our hearts and study your word. In Jesus' name, amen.
0: Let's open our Bibles to Matthew 11 as we go through the Bible with Dr. J. Vernon McGee.
2: Now back to the 11th chapter of the book of Matthew, the Gospel of Matthew. And this chapter has written over it, my Bible, rejection. He had gone out after he gave the ethic and had sent his disciples out first, and then he went out, and now there's been the rejection. First of all, there was the doubt, even in the mind of John the Baptist. Art thou he that should come, or do we look for another? And our Lord didn't rebuke John for that, but he did send back by these disciples, tell him what you've seen, and he'll know that I have the credentials of the Messiah, of the one who's to establish the kingdom. And you find that back in the 35th of Isaiah, verses 5 and 6. Let me just lift out this. The eyes of the blind shall be opened, the ears of the deaf shall be unstopped. Then shall the lame man leap as a hart, the tongue of the dumb sing. For in the wilderness shall waters break out and streams in the desert. Now, the wilderness didn't break out with water, and there wasn't streams in the desert. Why? He didn't establish the kingdom when he came the first time. But he was the king, and he had the credentials of the Messiah. And that's all that he's saying. Now he defends John in case anyone wanted to criticize him. Verse 7, and as they departed, Jesus began to say unto the multitudes concerning John, what went ye out into the wilderness to see? A reed shaken with the wind. And by the way, he wasn't a reed shaken with the wind. He was the wind shaking the reeds. The pulpit today has become very weak because it will not speak out and tell the truth always. There's the danger today of the pulpit being subject to somebody sitting out there in the pew that doesn't like the preacher or the message tailored to suit a certain group in a church. The message should be given out regardless, and the pulpit should be a wind-shaking reed. And too often it's a reed that's shaken by the wind, by the way, and that's not as it should be. John the Baptist, thank God for him. He was a wind-shaking reed, and he wasn't a reed shaken by the wind. And our Lord continues, verse 8, but what went ye out for to see? A man clothed in soft raiment? Behold, they that wear soft clothing are in kings' houses. John the Baptist was rugged, and he was a rugged individual. Verse 9, what went ye out to see? A prophet? Yea, I say unto you, and more than a prophet. Now, he was a prophet, but he's more than that. The superiority of John, actually, over the Old Testament prophets is amazing here. For this is he of whom it is written, Behold, I send my messenger before thy face, which shall prepare thy way before thee. Now, our Lord declares clearly that he came to fulfill Malachi, the 3rd chapter, verse 1, that he was the messenger. Now he goes on, Verily I say unto you, among them that are born of women, there hath not arisen a greater than John the Baptist. He's the greatest of any in the past. Now we sometimes today debate the question of who was greater, Moses or Abraham. And then there are others that like to put David in the list. Well, the Lord Jesus said there'd been none greater than John the Baptist. And I'm sure our Lord would have put Abraham and Moses and David, since he mentioned them so many times, none of them topped John the Baptist. But now notice what he says, Notwithstanding, he that is least in the kingdom of heaven is greater than he. So that when you come to this period, after our Lord came into the world, and this group he's calling out of the world today, the least. Why? Because he's in Christ, clothed with the righteousness of Christ. Now verse 12, And from the days of John the Baptist until now, the kingdom of heaven suffereth violence, and the violent take it by storm. This has been a difficult verse. This force here can be either internal or external, and it's made it difficult to interpret this verse. The forces of evil from without seek to destroy it. That's true. But also only those who are committed wholeheartedly press into it. That is, they violently want to come in. You see, there is the note of need and desperation. We've already seen that one young man ran and fell at his feet and says, Master, I'll follow you whithersoever thou goest. You see, you have these two aspects. I'm not quite clear in my thinking what our Lord meant. I rather think he meant both. He was referring to both of these. Now let me read on at verse 13. For all the prophets and the law prophesied until John. You see, John is a prophet. And if ye will receive it, this is Elijah, which was for to come. He that hath ears to hear, let him hear. Now what is it you're to hear? Well, the Spirit of God, I think, would make this clear to us. And will you listen to me very carefully here? The fact of the matter is that John the Baptist fulfilled the messenger that was to come in Malachi 3:1. But the question arises, if they had accepted Christ at that time, it had been promised that Elijah would come. All right, what about that? Our Lord said that this, if ye will receive it, that is, receive him, this is Elijah which was for to come. I know somebody's going to say to me, well, that means he would establish the kingdom immediately. Then that would mean that John the Baptist would have been Elijah. That's it exactly. Somebody then says, well, how can that be? And I have an answer for you. I don't know. I just know that's what Jesus said. And do you know that he can do things that I can't explain? And there are a lot of things God has done, is doing, going to do. I can't explain them, but God says he's going to do them. And I go along with the Lord on this, that this would have been true. In other words, this keeps this argument down today. There are those that say, well, it wasn't a sincere offer of the kingdom if he came and intended to go to the cross and die. Oh, yes, it was. Somebody says, well, if they had accepted him. Well, the interesting thing is they didn't. And these iffy questions are no good anyway. People say, if Adam and Eve had not have sinned, what would it have been? I don't know, because they sin, friends. That's an if question. And these iffy questions are no good, and they pose problems that don't exist. And there are enough problems that do exist without making up some. Now, will you notice, he goes on to say here, verse 16, But whereunto shall I liken this generation? And this is one of the parables he gave that is loaded, my friend, with biting sarcasm and irony, not to hurt or harm, but to illustrate a great truth. He says, Whereunto shall I liken this generation? It's likened unto children sitting in the markets and calling unto their fellows and saying, We've piped unto you, and ye have not danced. We've mourned unto you, and ye have not lamented. The picture is this, a group of children out playing in the street. And one group says, let's play funeral. They play funeral, and they say, no, we don't like that. Let's play wedding. They play wedding, and then they say, we don't like that. One extreme to the other. They're spoiled children. That generation was like that, and we have them like that today. Now, will you notice what is said here? For John came neither eating nor drinking, and they say, he hath a demon. John came. He's austere. My, I tell you, John was very severe, and he was out there in the wilderness fasting. Now the Son of Man came eating and drinking, and they say, behold, a man gluttonous and a wine bibber, friend of publicans and sinners, but wisdom is justified of her children. That is, there were those that said, oh, James, he's austere. My, I tell you, John was very severe, and he was out there in the wilderness fasting. Now the Son of Man came eating and drinking, and they say, behold, a man gluttonous and a wine bibber, friend of publicans and sinners, but wisdom is justified of her children. That is, there were those that said, oh, John is too austere. Well, Jesus is friendly. What about him? Oh, he's gluttonous. There are some people in the church, friend, I've learned a long time ago, you can't please them, and you're better off if you forget about them, because nothing will please them. They don't like this preacher because he's quite dry. He just stands up there and in a monotone gives his sermon. And it's too deep and they don't understand it. And then here comes along another one. He pounds the pulpit. And he has a great time and he's very simple. And they said, we don't like him either. There are a lot of people, you'll never please them, friends, at all. And that was true in our Lord's day. Now, verse 20, then began he to upbraid the cities. Now we've come to a tremendous change. He's the king. He has presented his credentials. He's performed miracles. He denunciated the ethic. He had presented himself. He preached the gospel, the kingdom of heaven is at hand. They had rejected him. He's the king, friends. And therefore, their decision caused him to make a decision. He rejects them. The king always has the last word. Listen to him now. Then began he to upbraid the cities, wherein most of his mighty works were done, because they repented not. Woe unto thee, Chorazin! Woe unto thee, Bethsaida! For if the mighty works which were done in you had been done in Tyre and Sidon, they would have repented long ago in sackcloth and ashes. Now, Chorazin and Bethsaida were two places right up near Capernaum, his headquarters. And he had performed many works there. They had rejected him. He now pronounces a judgment upon them. Now, will you notice, verse 22, but I say unto you, it shall be more tolerable for Tyre and Sidon at the day of judgment than for you. And light, friends, creates responsibility. He never had a ministry or headquarters in Tyre and Sidon, but he did up on the Sea of Galilee. Light creates responsibility, and I think there are degrees of punishment as there'll be degrees of reward, because those that had a glorious opportunity, and many have, and turned their back on him. I sometimes put it like this, and I don't want to go into detail on it, but just make the statement. I do not know what God will do with that man out yonder in the South Pacific on a little island who's never heard the gospel, who's bowing down before an image. But I said, I do know what God is going to do with that man who comes and sits in a church where the gospel is preached Sunday after Sunday and does nothing about it. That's very clear what he'll do there. And that's the one I'm disturbed about today. Now listen to our Lord speaks of the place he'd made his headquarters, and thou, Capernaum, which art exalted unto heaven. What a privilege they had having the headquarters of Jesus in their city. But they rejected him. Thou shalt be brought down to hell, for if the mighty works which have been done in thee had been done in Sodom, it would have remained until this day. God would never have destroyed Sodom. Because if the mighty works he'd done there, why, that city would have made some movement. They had at least turned from their wicked ways and would not have merited the judgment that came upon them. Now listen to him. But I say unto you that it shall be more tolerable for the land of Sodom in the day of judgment than for thee.

0: Friends, this is very strong language, and it ought to make some folks sit up. I would 10,000 times rather be in the darkness of a jungle, never having heard the gospel, than to be an officer in one of our modern churches who has an open Bible and who's never accepted Christ as his Savior. He makes it very clear here. Sodom and Gomorrah were terrible places, but it's going to be more tolerable for them than a place that heard the message of Jesus Christ, and he was there. Now, verse 25, at that time, Jesus answered and said, I thank thee, O Father, Lord of heaven and earth, because thou hast hid these things from the wise and prudent, and hast revealed them unto babes. And Lord of heaven takes you right back to Genesis, if you'll recall, back to the 14th chapter. He's the Lord of heaven and earth. But many wise miss it, and yet sometimes the babes catch it. Dr. Ironside said years ago, always put the cookies on the bottom shelf so the kiddos can get them, the little ones can get them. And if you preach so the children understand it, you can almost be sure the older folk understand it, but even sometimes they miss it. How important it is. Now listen to him. Even so, Father, for so it seemed good in thy sight. All things are delivered unto me of my Father, and no man knoweth the Son but the Father, neither knoweth any man the Father save the Son, and he to whomsoever the Son will reveal him. And this was his way, as he said to his own later on, no man cometh to the Father but by me. Now we come to a definite break and change in his message. I think anyone can see this. Before it had been, repent, the kingdom of heaven is at hand. He's now been rejected as the Messiah. These cities have turned their back upon him, and so had Jerusalem. But listen to him, verse 28. He's now turning from the nation, no longer presenting the kingdom. He's now on the way to the cross, and he's giving an invitation to the individual. Listen to him. Come unto me, all ye that labor and are heavy laden, and I'll rest you. Take my yoke upon you and learn of me, for I'm meek and lowly in heart, and ye shall find rest unto your souls. For my yoke is easy, and my burden is light. Now, the burden that he's talking about here, heavy laden, the burden is the burden of sin. Friends, sin's too heavy for you to carry. You'll really get a hernia if you try to carry your load of sin. And I mean, friend, the only place in the world to put your burden is at the cross of Christ. He bore it for you. He invites you to come. Bring your burden of sin to him, and he'll forgive you. He bore it for us on the cross. Then there's that commitment we can make, take his yoke, and that means to be yoked with him. Learn of him. He's meek and lowly in heart. And then there's a rest that comes by being committed to Christ. You don't have to worry about certain things if you're committed to him. You don't have to be everlastingly trying to get on a committee in the church, become an officer, or become prominent, or sing a solo. You don't have to worry about that. Oh, there's so many preachers today trying to get on in their denomination. They want an office. And that's not confined to denominations. It's confined to all kinds of organizations. I just quit joining organizations. I got so tired of watching men that are ambitious, wanting an office, wanting a job, wanting to be chairman of something, a president of something. May I say to you, it's marvelous to be committed to him. And then you don't have to worry about the office or the position. You don't have to be running around after it, because he'll put you right where he wants you if you're yoked up to him. Now that brings us to chapter 12. Now we'll be able to get our foot in the door of this chapter. At that time, Jesus went on the Sabbath day through the corn, and his disciples were hungered and began to pluck the ears of corn and to eat. Actually, the Pharisees and the scribes broke with him on the question of the Sabbath day. He asserted that he was the Lord of the Sabbath day. Here is where they broke with him. And here is something I'd have you note that's so important. Before we get involved in this sabbatic argument that he had, they've been arguing it ever since, is this. His disciples were pulling the ears of corn and eating them. And it was the wheat or the oats or barley, and they were taking it and eating it. Now, to pull that was harvesting, and they were doing it on the Sabbath day. But the interesting thing is, why did they do it? Well, they were hungry. Why were they hungry? They were following him. And you remember, our Lord said to that man who wanted to follow, the foxes have holes, the birds of the air have nests. Son of man hasn't anywhere to lay his head, and he also has difficulty eating at times. The poverty that he bore. And they're hungry. That's the reason they did it. And our Lord now is going to defend them. And here is the break. And you have a Sabbath question in two places. You'll find it here on the outside in the field, then again in the synagogue. And these are two places, the inside and the outside, or the outside and the inside. Now, will you notice? But when the Pharisees saw it, they said unto him, behold, thy disciples do that which is not lawful to do upon the Sabbath day. They were harvesting. That's what it would have been called in that day. And I'm willing to go along with that because they did it by hand in that day. And it sure looked like these 12 men going through just pulling it right and left. And they said, that's harvesting. You're breaking the Sabbath day. Now, our Lord defended them by referring to David. And remember, he's in the line of David. And David had done this for his men. And now he's in the line of David. David was the king. I say that he's asserting kingship here. But you know, we're going to have to reserve this until next time. Until then, may God richly bless you.
1: We're certainly learning we can't be neutral about Jesus, can we? As Dr. McGee said, light creates responsibility. Ask God to show you how to apply these principles to your life. The Bible Bus has more road to travel in Matthew. I'm Steve Swetson. I'll save a seat for you next time.

0: 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Come along for the ride, and you'll study both the Old Testament and New Testament, discovering God's great redemption story. Is this your story too?
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1: 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It's 8:30 p.m. Central African time. 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It's time for us to join Chuck Swindoll for tonight's edition of Insight for Living, the Holiness of God. That is what he's talking about today, and this is part two.
2: Have you ever been so overwhelmed by God's holiness that you suddenly became painfully aware of your own sin? Not because anyone pointed it out, but because the contrast was simply undeniable. That's exactly where Isaiah found himself. Swept into a vision of the throne room of God, he heard the seraphim cry, "Holy, holy, holy is the Lord of hosts." Today on Insight for Living, Chuck Swindoll continues his message from Isaiah 6, where we'll discover what God did next and why Isaiah's confession became the turning point of his entire life.
3: He spontaneously understands how distant he is from the one who is holy. He says, "Woe is me, I am ruined." Why, Isaiah? Why do you feel finished? Ruined. Well, look, he tells us, I am a man of unclean lips, and I live among a people of unclean lips. My eyes have seen the King, the Lord of hosts. I live in the midst of a people who curse, and I curse. I went to a high school where the kids cussed. I never heard cussing at home. I thought for the first time in my life, hey, it's pretty cool. I think I'll try some of those words. My sister heard me. And in great sisterly fashion, she says, "I'm going to tell Daddy." All of a sudden, my lips were sort of clean all over again. I got in the Marine Corps and I heard familiar words again. Because in the Corps, that's what's part of a lifestyle. There isn't a sentence said without a cuss word. It's remarkable. I don't know why that makes you feel like a man, but for some, their vocabulary is so limited, they got to rely on those kind of words. If this is too shocking for you, I apologize, but I honestly believe that's Isaiah. I believe that's his struggle. I believe Isaiah is saying, "Lord, I say things when I shouldn't say them. Lord, I use words I shouldn't use. I lack control verbally. I am impatient with my tongue." And so when I hear these angels and when I see how separate you are from this lifestyle, being holy, I'm not worthy. I'm finished. You're done with me, I'm sure. The thing I appreciate about this is the spontaneity of it. There is no shaming statement from the throne of God. There is no wagging of a finger saying, "You ought to be ashamed of yourself." The man expresses his inadequacy, his lack of holiness, his filthy language, perhaps his habit of exaggerating or gossip. There are a dozen different ways we can have foul mouths. And he's standing guilty before a holy God. He's literally on holy ground. And he's exposed to the Holy One. Watch closely. Look at what happens. Then. I love connectives like that. Little four-letter word, then. Verse 6 begins. When. When. When you see then, ask when. Right after Isaiah's confession, "I'm a man of unclean lips, and I dwell in the midst of a people of unclean lips. My eyes have seen the Lord of hosts." Then. There isn't any hesitation. There isn't even a word spoken. "Then one of the seraphim flew to me with a burning coal in his hand, which he had taken from the altar with tongs." Picture it in your mind. It's hard to imagine, but picture it. Sarah picks up this coal and reaches over, verse 7, and touches Isaiah's mouth with it. Listen. Does that help? All of a sudden, the moisture of his lips and the hot burning coal meet. Do you find it intriguing, as I do, that the coal touches his mouth? Why, of course. Why, that's where his sin is. I think it's magnificent how the Lord pinpoints things in our lives as we're in the presence of his people and in the gathering of worship like this. All of a sudden, truth be told, you who have really entered into this message today, you're already turning over in your mind your area. And you know it. I don't know it. That's good. I've got my own stuff to deal with. And they're going over in my mind. And I long for the coal to touch me at that area. I invite it. David wrote in Psalm 51:17, "A broken and a contrite heart, O God, you will not despise." I urge you to be as broken as Isaiah. I urge you to say, "Lord, this is my struggle. This is the unholy part of my existence. I've picked it up from the world system, and I've begun to perfect it. I'm around dishonest people, and Lord, I become a lot dishonest. I don't tell the whole truth. Sometimes I hold back because it's a little easier to compromise. Lord, I am almost pure, but not altogether. By the way, speaking of that, I came across a very interesting bit of research. Let's say that something is 99.9% perfect. Okay? That's pretty good, huh? 99.9%. Okay? Would that be a problem? Well, according to this research, this year alone, the IRS would lose 2 million documents if it were 99.9% accurate. You say, well, some things are true, aren't they? And the next, do you know that 12 babies every day would be given to the wrong parents at birth? I mean, if 99.9% were accurate, the 0.1% would be 12 babies a day would go to wrong parents. You're thinking, maybe that's what happened to me. No, that's not fair. Look at this next one. 291 pacemaker operations would be performed incorrectly. 291 this year would be performed incorrectly. 20,000 incorrect drug prescriptions would be written and filled. 99.9. Is there any question why God is altogether completely holy? There's no room for anything less. Otherwise, he'd be unjust 0.1% of the time. And there'd be reason to blame and doubt and question. But there's none here. He touches my mouth. This holy God touches my mouth. Now, what is interesting, and hold your place here, is that Peter, who walked with Jesus in 1 Peter chapter 1, verse 14, writes a word of exhortation to his readers. 1 Peter 1, 14. As obedient children, do not be conformed to the former lusts which were yours in your ignorance, but like the Holy One who called you, look at the words, be holy yourselves also in all your behavior, because it is written, you shall be holy, for I am holy. When you misinterpret that, you think that has to do with the clothing you wear or the music you prefer or the car you drive or the vacations you enjoy as different from someone. It has nothing to do with the externals. It has to do with the inside part of our lives. It all starts with a transformation. We are transformed by the renewing of our minds. And you'll recall from that section in Romans 12, it is our holy act of worship. Look closely. Back to verse 7. This is from the Lord. Behold, this has touched your lips. Your iniquity is taken away and your sin is forgiven. Oh, is there any line better than that? My son, I've heard your confession. Psst. Count on it. I've forgiven you that. Your iniquity from these many, many days and months and years of this habit, taken away. Taken away. Only God can do that. How wonderful. Now, he's not through. Then, see the next one? Verse 8. When? Then, after that statement is made, then I heard a voice of the Lord saying, this is not an angel speaking, this is the Lord speaking, whom shall I send? I have a vast amount of work to do that you have no idea about. Whom shall I send? Who will go for us? Made me smile when I read that because Isaiah is the only one in the temple. Reminds me of when I had my minor heart attack. Thank goodness it was minor. I never really had chest pains, but I felt it in my jaw, my teeth, down my neck and under my arm. And I said to Cynthia early that Saturday morning, honey, I've got funny feelings. I've kind of broken out in a sweat. Something's wrong. She said, where does it hurt? And I said, right here. What side? On the left side. Boom! She set a new record for getting me in the car. And then she was in the car and we drove quickly to the hospital. They checked my blood pressure and it was out of sight. And they said, you're having a heart attack. And I couldn't believe it. To this day, I've never had chest pain. And including then, I thought everybody that has a heart attack has chest pain. In fact, when I go to Dr. Cooper and he's done my exam and maybe thinks I'm not thinking seriously enough, he says, you know, I've had 7 people die in that chair you're sitting in. And I say to him, I'm changing chairs. I'm going to that next chair. Well, this was no laughing matter. There I was, flat down on the gurney. All alone in this room, the doctor is there. They poke this thing up my groin and goes, well, I probably shouldn't have put it quite like that, but not being a physician, they jammed this thing into me and all of a sudden said, you may want to watch it on the monitor.
4: Oh,
3: yeah, let's see what's on TV this afternoon. And then I say, is that me? The doc goes, there's nobody else in the room, which I thought was a rather smart remark. I'm the only one in here getting this thing jammed in my heart. There's a little stent. By the way, it's doing great. Thank God. Who will go for me? Whom shall I send? I'm the only one in here. And Lord, if you can cleanse my mouth, if you can take care of something that's been a plague most of my life, I want you to know I'm available. The magnificent thing about the holiness of God is it prompts us to be like Him. Lord, I want to be your spokesman. Lord, I want to be your servant. Lord, I want to be one who teaches this class. Lord, I want to be one who works with children. Lord, I want to serve you. I want to teach this Bible class. I want to have one in my home. Lord, if you can use an imperfect vessel and if you can cleanse me and forgive me, Lord, I want to use my voice to sing for you. I want to play my instrument to your glory. Here am I. Use me. And that's exactly what happened. He said, verse 9, go. Isn't that great? First two letters of the word gospel. One of my mentors used to say, you can't take the go out of the gospel. You don't take the gospel if you don't go. You don't share the gospel if you don't speak. You're not available to do the work of the gospel without involvement. Go. And for the record, the book is full of Isaiah's going all the way through chapter 66. before he dies a martyr. God's word is a two-edged sword. See it on the front of the pulpit? The Bible is open and the pulpit represents the declaration of God's word, the two-edged sword. It penetrates where no surgeon's scalpel can go. A surgeon can operate on the brain, but he can't do work on the mind. A surgeon can do surgery on the lips, but she can't do work on the words that come from the lips. A cardiovascular surgeon can do work inside the heart of all things. It's going on right now around this city, right now. But there's nothing the surgeon can touch that would affect our morals. Our minds, our mouths, our morals. Why? Only the Spirit of God can address those things. And that's where this passage touches us. So allow me to go there with the assistance of the Spirit of God. I'll not even ask you to turn to it, but listen to another rendering of Romans 12, 1 and 2. Take your everyday ordinary life. Listen closely. Take your everyday ordinary way of life. You're sleeping, eating, going to work, and walking around life, and place it before God as an offering. Your everyday life, place it before God as an offering. Embracing what God does for you is the best thing you can do for Him. I love that line. Embracing what He does for you is the best thing you can do for Him. Don't become so well adjusted to your culture that you fit into it without even thinking. Instead, fix your attention on God. You'll be changed from the inside out. That's it. That's it. He simply expects us to live a holy life. By that, I mean separate from our culture. That is, separate from the lifestyle, the thinking of our culture. That's what it means to be holy, remember? To be separate, to be set apart. We live in it, but we're not a part of it in lifestyle and thinking. To be authentic in an inauthentic world, to be honest in a dishonest culture, to model a wholesome lifestyle in an unwholesome context. Where we find ourselves, to be free of corruption and addictions and compromise in a corrupt and addicted and compromising society. That's it. That's it, folks. That's what Peter had in mind when he says, be holy. There's a reason God left us here. I've often thought how easy it would be as soon as we're saved if we could just boop, go to heaven. What kind of witness would we have on this earth? None. So He leaves us in a corrupt world to live an incorruptible life. And so I'm going to offer a simple three-part prayer. Just listen to it with your eyes open, okay? In my mind, I must counteract my depravity with godly thoughts. So Lord, provide those godly thoughts. In my everyday, workaday world, start my day with godly thoughts. Replace envy with understanding and acceptance. Replace jealousy with encouragement. Replace selfishness with a desire to help others. In my mind, I must counteract my depravity with godly thoughts. So Lord, provide those godly thoughts. From my mouth, here's the second area, from my mouth. I should be free of all unwholesome words. Lord, prompt those wholesome words. Just as you provide godly thoughts, prompt wholesome words. Put a check on my tongue when I would lash out in profanity. Guard me, Lord, from rushing into a statement that I should not say. I have a good friend who puts it so well. I never felt sorry for the things I did not say. Lord, keep me from saying what I'll later regret. Prompt wholesome words. And through my morals, I need to be cleansed from every compromise. Purify me from compromise. You know what's interesting? We never get too old for any of these prayers. Mind, mouth, morals. Let's be vulnerable and unguarded. Like Isaiah, let's not attempt to hide our depravity or ignore our area of great need or deny our weakness or tendency toward erosion. Let's not do that. Let's make God the promise that when we walk into a place like this, we're going to expose ourselves to Him without reservation, hesitation, or reluctance. I urge you to do that right now. Will you bow with me, please? You've listened so carefully and well, and I commend you, but listening is only

0: About it, teenagers. You're sitting here among us. Any area that needs to be corrected? You know them better than anyone else. Are you sure you know the Savior? Young man, young woman? Sure you've met the Lord? How about an adult in a very responsible position and you're right on the verge of compromising? You know it, God knows it, but nobody else knows it. This is a day to say, Lord, may I be holy in motive, in thought, in action today. If you've never met the Lord Jesus Christ, meet him today. Father, thank you for the morning of worship, and thank you for the occasion of this glorious beginning. How appropriate that our focus is on your holiness. Separateness from all iniquity. Remind us of Peter's words that we are to be holy even as the Savior is holy. Help us with that. Begin today. May this message never be forgotten as we realize that the angels are present and the living God has never left us. You see it all. So cleanse us, Father, from those things that have separated us from you, that we might be separate from a world around us that's lost its way. In the name of Jesus, we pray. Everyone said, amen. Amen.
1: Isaiah walked into the temple broken and unworthy, and walked out forgiven and commissioned. That's the trajectory of every life that encounters the holiness of God. 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Chuck?
0: The first Monday in July 1979, that's when Insight for Living aired its very first radio program. I had no idea what was beginning that day. None. If someone had pulled back the curtain and shown me what God was about to do, I'm not sure my heart could have held the thrill. We were naive. We were stepping out in faith with a national program, and frankly, we had no business being that bold. But we were. And we did, and men and women responded in droves. Not because we were clever, not because we had some sophisticated strategy or a slick marketing plan. They responded because we heralded the only thing that has ever actually changed a human heart, the cross we proclaim. Nearly five decades later, nothing has changed, not one thing that matters. Yes, the reach has grown, the platforms have multiplied. We go places now that would have seemed like science fiction in 1979. Into phones, into earbuds, into languages and nations we could never have imagined on that first Monday morning. But the message, identical. It's the cross, always the cross. Look around at the world around you, bodies failing, relationships fractured. Public discourse that sounds more like a brawl than a conversation, pain in every direction. And right in the middle of all of it, we get to be dispensers of truth, God's truth, the kind that doesn't shift with the headlines or bend with the culture. That's an extraordinary privilege.
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This is TWR Pure Talk. I'm Tulani, and this is Casting Crowns. To know you, after this, we'll join Dr. David Jeremiah with tonight's Turning Point. To know you.

right. If you would like to give us a comment about the program, if you are blessed by tonight's message on the holiness of God on Insight for Living, send us an email at info

0: Welcome to Turning Point. Do you ever get discouraged? If so, you're not alone. Even the strongest Christians can lose heart. It happened to the Apostle Paul. Today, Dr. David Jeremiah shares how Paul overcame discouragement and offers tools to help you become stronger in your faith so that God can use you powerfully. Listen as David introduces his special message, Finding Life Through Death.
1: And you don't have to look very far to discover the big example of that principle. How do we have spiritual life? Through the death of the Lord Jesus Christ. He died for us so that we might live with Him. And throughout the Bible, the principle of life through death is taught both by illustration and by exhortation. Today we're going to look at a passage in 2 Corinthians chapter 4 that underscores that principle for the way you and I live. It will help you get perspective, which is one of the reasons we're doing this series of messages. And we have a study guide called Making Sense of It All. It has all of the lessons that we have taught so far, and you can catch up with those lessons as well as listen to the ones we're doing right now, which are a little bit extra from the series. We want you to have these principles while we're talking about it. We're going to talk about finding life through death, finding freedom through slavery, and getting through giving this week on Turning Point. And now here's part one of Finding Life Through Death.
2: Open your Bibles to the book of 2 Corinthians. Today we're going to talk about the principle of living through dying. And I want you to look at your Bibles, first of all, and notice with me two verses in the fourth chapter. And there's just one phrase in these two verses that I want to single out, and it's this little phrase, we do not lose heart, verse 1. Go down to the 16th verse, and it says, therefore, we do not lose heart. So let me ask you this question, do you ever lose heart? Do you ever get discouraged? Do you ever feel like giving up? Do you ever struggle? Well, so do I, and so do all Christians, and so did Paul. But in this passage of Scripture, he's going to tell us how we can keep from getting discouraged, how we can keep from losing heart in such a way that it takes us out of the game. I've been asked often, what is the number one thing you deal with in your own personal life that can take you out of circulation for a while? And it's discouragement. I can be discouraged. I don't get discouraged very often. In fact, very seldom, but I can get discouraged. And it's interesting how it sneaks up on you. Isn't that true? And all of a sudden, discouragement just comes over like a cloud and you wonder, what in the world is going on here? Well, Paul is going to help us understand that as Christians, we're candidates for discouragement if we don't understand the Christian experience. And in this passage of Scripture, he's going to unfold that for us under the metaphor of living through dying. I have been reading a book by Gary Thomas that has the interesting title of The Beautiful Fight. Now that in itself sounds like a paradox, doesn't it? Whoever heard of a beautiful fight? A fight at home, a fight in church, doesn't ever sound like any kind of fight could be beautiful. But he outlines in this book how the inward struggle that we have for godliness is a beautiful fight. And in this book, he tells us that the Christian life is a fight, but it is a worthwhile one. It is a beautiful fight. It is a fight between what we know ourselves to be and what we desire to be. It is a fight between what we know we ought to do and what we end up doing. It is a fight between wanting to live for Jesus Christ and then sometimes finding how selfish we are, living for our own selves. It's kind of like what Paul wrote about in Romans chapter 7 when he says, what I will to do, that I do not practice, but what I hate, that I do. Have you ever been there? You want to do the right thing. You have the desire in your heart to do the right thing, but sometimes you don't. This is the beautiful fight, according to Gary Thomas. Later on in the book, he says, can I be honest with you? You may have been lied to, and you may have believed the lie. You've been taught a Christianity that has no cross. You've been sold a faith that turns God into the spiritual embodiment of absolutely unconditional approval, which never says should, never says ought, and never says must. You've been told that God loves you just the way you are, which is true, and that it's therefore okay to stay the way you are, which is not true. But the changing from the way you are to the way you want to be, that can be painful. That can be excruciating. That's the beautiful fight. It hurts to die to dreams that you've had in your own flesh. It sometimes feels as though we're being ripped apart when we let something go. But the pain is a good pain. And the difficult journey is a good journey. And the beautiful fight, it's still a beautiful fight. And I have good news for you and for me too. We're not alone in this. We're not isolated from all the Christians of every generation or from our own generation. We're not the only ones that struggle. Everyone struggles. In fact, I've come to the place where I'm comfortable with the struggle. I worry about people who don't know there is a struggle. Have you met folks like that? They got saved inside the gate, went to sleep, and haven't awakened in 20 years. They don't know there's a struggle. Somebody wake them up and tell them you're in a fight. They don't know they're in a fight. So if you struggle, that's good. That means you care about what's going on in your life. The fight, this struggle, is understood when we study the scripture. It's an intrinsic part of God's plan for you and for me. It is a creature like you and like me, living in two worlds that are diametrically opposed to one another. I want to tell you today that you are living in a dying world, and you are dying in a living world. That sounds contradictory, doesn't it? That sounds like a paradox. That sounds like it doesn't make any sense. But this is how Paul expresses it here in the fourth chapter, in the 10th verse. Always carrying about in the body the dying of the Lord Jesus, that the life of Jesus also may be manifested in our mortal flesh. Now, in the fourth chapter of 2 Corinthians, Paul is going to explain to us, and I believe the most incredible passage about this in all the Word of God, why we have this intensity of struggle within us as believers. I think some of us got saved and we thought, whew, now the struggle's over. Now I can just be for Jesus and everything will be okay. Then all of a sudden, about the second week, we thought, what is this? I still have some of those desires to do the things I used to do, but I still have this desire to do what Jesus wants me to do, and now you're torn inside. Well, Paul's going to help us understand that, first of all, by giving us a picture of living through dying. Notice in verse 7, he says, "But we have this treasure in earthen vessels, that the excellency may be of God and not of us." Now, let me unpack this for us. He's going to talk, first of all, about the precious content that is available, that is the gospel. Notice the 7th verse says, "We have this treasure." What is the treasure he's talking about? Well, the answer to that question is up in the first words of this chapter. Therefore, since we have this ministry, this treasure is the same as this ministry, and this ministry is the gospel of Jesus Christ. Paul is saying, we have this wonderful treasure, the treasure of the gospel. How many of you know the gospel is a treasure? The gospel is the greatest treasure you have. I know you love your wife and your kids, but even more than that is the treasure of the gospel, because the gospel is the power of God unto salvation, and it's the gospel which can change your life, and for many of you has changed your life. But Paul says, this gospel, which is the most profound truth in the world, this gospel which produces the most powerful eternal effects, this gospel which frees people from the power of sin and death, this gospel which releases us from condemnation and gives us eternal joy and peace and satisfaction. Paul says this gospel, this treasure, has been placed in earthen vessels. the priceless treasure in earthen vessels. Now, what is he talking about? This perishable container. We have this treasure in earthen vessels. Well, let me just tell you straight out, the earthen vessel is your body. Your body is clay. It's made out of dust. Paul uses the earthen vessel as a synonym for the body, for the human body, and we'll see that a little more clearly in a few moments. But he says, we have this treasure of the gospel, and Almighty God has decided to place it in the human resource we call a body, and he calls it an earthen vessel. He uses a term out of the ancient world. In the days of the Bible, clay jars were the utilitarian objects of households and commerce. They were used to store and transport olive oil and wine and grain. These clay pots were used for cooking and for eating and for drinking and for storing leftovers. They even were used to store treasures. In fact, the Dead Sea Scrolls, one of the most valuable manuscripts in history, was found in a clay pot, in an earthen vessel. The Greek word here for this is the word ostraca. And if you are an archaeologist, even a neophyte archaeologist, you know that's a very common term. Ostraca are the pieces of pottery that are found in archaeological digs. And clay pots in Bible days were as common as fast food containers are to us today. The life expectancy of these clay pots was short, and if you broke one, no big deal. There were 150 to take its place. They were not considered valuable. They were useful, but not valuable. And when Paul uses the term earthen vessels, he's talking about clay pots. Now, here's the picture. Almighty God has taken the most precious commodity in history, in the universe, which is the gospel, and he's put it in clay pots. He's entrusted it to you and to me. If you're a Christian today, you have the gospel in you. God Almighty has entrusted you with the gospel. And let me ask you a question. Would you entrust you with the gospel? So first of all, in Paul's metaphor, the treasure is the gospel of the glory of God, and the earthen vessels are the followers of Christ. Mostly apostles back then, certainly Paul, but all of us in our weak and insignificant bodies, the powerful message of the gospel has been contained. In our dying bodies, the living gospel. Now, one of the incongruities of the Christian faith is the fact that God has chosen us to do that. Not only that, he hasn't chosen the ones we would choose. When God chose the men through whom he would convey the gospel message, he didn't choose the learned scholars of Alexandria or the distinguished philosophers of Athens or the eloquent orators of Rome or the self-righteous religious leaders of Israel. He passed over all of them in favor of simple Galilean fishermen like Peter and James and John and Andrew, and despised tax collectors like Matthew, and obscure men like Philip and Mark and Nathaniel, and even the educated people that he chose, like Luke, who was a doctor, and like Paul, who was a rabbinic scholar. They were pretty sophisticated people, but very humble, very, very not into themselves at all. To these common earthen vessels, Almighty God entrusted the priceless treasure of the gospel. And this striking paradox makes it very clear, men and women, that the gospel is no product of human ingenuity. It's no clever discovery of the human intellect. It is no bright idea of some outstanding genius, but it is a revelation of the power of the sovereign God. Go back and look at it again and notice that he has done this that the power might be of God and not of us. When you see somebody who's a Christian, who's come to Christ, especially if they've lived a rather sordid life in the past, God has changed them. The only power there is that can change a person from the inside out and make them totally new is the power of the eternal gospel of Jesus Christ. You and I all know that. The gospel does what nothing else can do. So the picture of living through dying is this. Here you have this precious commodity, the gospel of Jesus Christ. And God has put it in people like you and me. We're the containers of the gospel. We're the conveyors. We're the communicators of the gospel. Can you understand why there's going to be a bit of a struggle here? You've got this eternal commodity of the gospel on the inside, and you've got the failing, struggling humanity on the outside. No wonder we have tendencies to get discouraged sometimes. We don't get discouraged so much with others. We get discouraged with ourselves. Isn't that true? I'm not discouraged about you so much as I am about me. Because I know what I have, and I know what I am. And sometimes those two things just, they just rip at you, don't they? Well, Paul says, these pressures that we have are both challenging and encouraging. In the next verses, he goes from the picture of living through dying to the pressures of living through dying. And in verses 8 and 9, he gives us four little couplets. And I'm going to read these verses, and then we'll just take a moment and talk about them. Verses 8 and 9. We are hard pressed on every side, but we're not crushed. We are perplexed, but not in despair. Persecuted, but not forsaken. Struck down, but not destroyed. In Paul's message, if it had ended at the end of verse 7 with the acknowledgement that the eternal gospel has been placed in weak, frail human beings, we'd have reason to be discouraged. But in verses 8 and 9, from his own life, I believe, Paul gives us four parallel statements that illustrate what it is like to experience the dichotomy of weakness and strength in our lives. Strength in the gospel, weakness in our humanity. And these paradoxes are certainly autobiographical of Paul. If you've read the book of Acts, you see Paul experienced all these things in his life. He's talking not only about us, but he's talking primarily about himself. He begins by saying, we are hard pressed on every side, but not crushed. The word here for hard pressed is another way to say that he was under great stress. He was under great pressure. Anybody here under pressure? Anybody here under stress? Paul knew something about stress and pressure. He lived his entire life in that kind of environment. Flip back in your Bibles to the first chapter of 2 Corinthians, and let me show you a description of Paul's life that he gives to us in verses 8 and 9. For we do not want you to be ignorant, brethren, of the trouble which came to us in Asia, that we were burdened beyond measure, above strength, so that we despaired even of life. Yes, we had the sentence of death in ourselves, that we should not trust in ourselves, but in God, who raises the dead. Paul said, I want you to know what my life was like. I lived every day under the sentence of death, and the pressure was incredible. But he said, that pressure was great, but it wasn't fatal. Paul said he was pressured, but he was not crushed. The word crushed means to be confined to a very narrow place. I'm going to give you the best paraphrase of this I've read. And since I've been studying this passage over the years, here it is. Merrill Tenney said it this way. We are squeezed, but we're not squashed. Amen? That's the creative difference of being a Christian, isn't it? Everybody has pressure. Everybody has stress. Everybody has problems. Everybody has a tendency to get discouraged. But if you know Christ, you can be squeezed, but you'll never be squashed. Because Jesus Christ is the creative difference. He is the one within you who keeps what is creative difference of being a Christian, isn't it? Everybody has pressure. Everybody has stress. Everybody has problems. Everybody has a tendency to get discouraged. But if you know Christ, you can be squeezed, but you'll never be squashed. Because Jesus Christ is the creative difference. He is the one within you who keeps what is you from being destroyed. Some people are always surprised. Well, you know, I thought when I became a Christian, I wouldn't have any problems like this. Hello? Welcome to the real world. You may go to some churches or watch some television ministries that would give you the impression that being a Christian is sailing right into heaven on a smooth sea. But the Bible does not teach that. The Bible does not teach that the Christian life is supposed to be easy. It says it's going to be hard, but it's not going to be so hard that you can't deal with it in the power of Christ, who keeps you from being squashed when you feel squeezed. Amen? If you don't have Christ, you're just squashed. You're just squashed. You are victimized by your problems.

0: Notice the second one. Perplexed, but not driven to despair. Paul is saying that he was at his wit's end, but not quite. Here are some of the other translations of that phrase. In despondency, but not in despair. Confused, but not confounded. Once again, here's Merrill Tenney's paraphrase. Bewildered, but not befuddled. Oh, I love that. Have you ever been bewildered? Oh, yes. But if you're a Christian, you may be bewildered, but you won't be befuddled because Jesus Christ steps in to help you in the midst. If you want to read a couple of lists of what Paul had to deal with, difficult experiences, you'll find them in 2 Corinthians chapter 6 and 2 Corinthians chapter 11. In those two chapters, you will see Paul will just list for you all the challenges that he had. And then the third one is persecuted but not forsaken. And the word persecuted here is the word from which we get the word pursue. Paul was a fugitive. The Jewish leaders hated him because through his conversion, many were coming to Christ and he was coming into their establishments and wreaking havoc with their control. And they chased him everywhere they could. And if you go through the book of Acts, it's really like the fugitive. Let me just give you a few verses and I'll go through them quickly. Acts 9:23, now after many days were passed, the Jews plotted to kill him. Acts 9:29, as he spoke boldly in the name of the Lord Jesus and disputed against the Hellenists, they attempted to kill him. Acts 23:12, and when it was day, some of the Jews banded together and bound themselves under an oath, saying that they would neither eat nor drink until they had killed Paul. And Paul acknowledges that he was living like this, but in his letter to Timothy in 2 Timothy 3, he says, you have carefully followed my doctrine, Timothy, the manner of my life, the purpose and faith and the long-suffering and the love and the perseverance and the persecutions and the afflictions that happened to me in Antioch, at Iconium, at Lystra. What persecutions I endured, here's the creative difference, and out of them all, the Lord delivered me. That's because we have this gospel within us, this salvation within us. Yes, we live our lives in the world of humanity, but the difference is we are sometimes squeezed, but we're never squashed. We're sometimes bewildered, but we're never befuddled. We are sometimes persecuted, but we're never forsaken. And here's the last one, struck down, but not destroyed. And the word struck down means to be thrown down to the ground in a wrestling match. What Paul is saying, I've been knocked down a lot, but I've never been knocked out. And this was the experience that he felt. Did you remember that one time they came after Paul? Well, let me read it to you from Acts 14. And the Jews from Antioch and Iconium came there, and having persuaded the multitudes, they stoned Paul and dragged him out of the city, knocked down. However, when the disciples gathered around him, he got up and went into the city, and the next day departed with Barnabas to Derbe. This guy's got nine lives. No. He's got the life of Jesus within him. That doesn't mean we can go out and do foolish things and he'll protect us. It does mean that the man of God in the center of the will of God is immortal until God is finished with him. And that's true for you and for me. The creative difference that Christ brings to our struggle is his own presence in the midst of the storm. Amen?
1: Amen. Amen. We thank God that he's with us. You know, one of the things I have found to be so encouraging in these latter years of my life is the fact that God wants to be with us, but he also wants us to be with him. He said, I go to prepare a place for you, and I'm going to do that so that where I am, there you might be also. And I don't think we talk about that enough. We talk about God being with us, but God wants us to be with him. That's what Christianity is all about. That's what the gospel is all about. And that's what Turning Point's all about as well. Today, we are looking at 2 Corinthians chapter 4. We'll have another lesson from that passage tomorrow. Then from Romans, we'll be talking about finding freedom from slavery. And from 2 Corinthians 9, getting through giving. That's this week's schedule. I hope you'll be with us every day as we finish out the month of July together. Thank you for listening. I'm David Jeremiah.
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3: By means of this TWR Bible study, our faith in God and Jesus Christ grows stronger and gives meaning to our lives. 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The only hope is in our Lord Jesus Christ, believing in Him and doing His will. I am writing to you from Lima, Peru. 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
1: Men and women of all nationalities are finding God's strength in life's most perplexing problems, and it's found in the Word of God heard through TWR.

0: Welcome to Serving Today, the program for pastors and church leaders. I'm Andrew Cook, and it's good to be with you again. Pastoral Integrity. Ian Flanders continues with his series. Luke Jenner joins us again for our look at the doctrine of the Trinity. Last time, as we discussed the Trinity, it was recognised that this doctrine isn't specifically mentioned in the Bible. There is no one passage that directly defines it for us, says Luke Jenner.
1: Remember, it's essentially by the historical act of redemption that we know about the Trinity, not by any one particular passage or passages which lay down the doctrine in its fullness, like a systematic theology textbook would, but we rather get our understanding from various scriptures. We gather the elements of the doctrine from numerous texts, and so there are a few kinds of texts I would go to. First, there'd be ones that teach that God is one. God is one and one only. So the classic text for that is Deuteronomy 6, verse 4.
2: Hear, O Israel, the Lord our God, the Lord is one.
1: And then also texts which say that God is unique. He is the only God there is. Isaiah 44, verse 6. I am the first and I am the last. Besides me, there is no God. You'll find all that kind of teaching throughout the Old Testament, particularly. Only one God. There are to be no idols. He alone is the true God.
0: On those passages that teach the oneness of God, what practical applications would you derive from those passages?
1: In teaching that there's only one God, that is the fundamental in the Ten Commandments and in living as a follower of that God, that there are to be none others, no competitors. We must worship him alone. To realise then that that God is the King of all things, he is sovereign, there's nothing outside his control, and all the ways in which that will impact our lives from day to day in our trust of him and our reliance upon him, that he is not a small deity, he is not powerless, but he is infinite in every way, and there can be no equal to him whatsoever. That's surely an assuring doctrine for us as Christians.
0: Because, of course, the Deuteronomy passage was very much a contrast with the polytheism of the surrounding nations.
1: It was something which the Israelites had to learn, perhaps over time as well, that really idolatry was a major problem, of course, throughout Israel's history, even though they were constantly being reminded not to worship other gods. Yet finally they had to be taught in the most severe way through the exile that they could have no idols and that God was the only God there is.
0: So to understand the doctrine of the Trinity, we need to look at those passages that teach that God is one and that he is unique. And because of this, God requires of his people undivided loyalty and obedience. But we also need to examine passages from the Bible that teach that God is more than one person.
1: The Bible teaches very clearly that there is only one God, but more than one person, one distinct individual, as it were, is that one God. And so we primarily need to look at the New Testament after, as I was saying, this revelation through redemption has occurred, because there it's just assumed. Suddenly we discover all over the place that there's not just this one God, but Jesus Christ, he's God. The Holy Spirit, he's God as well. The same God that's been proclaimed all the way through the Old Testament. And so you'd look first to see that the Father is that one God. That's most natural because that's, in a sense, always been assumed throughout the Old Testament. But you could go to, say, 1 Corinthians 8, verse 6.
3: For us there is but one God, the Father, from whom all things came and for whom we live.
1: But then the more important text, in a sense, for the Trinity is those that teach about Christ and the Spirit. And that was revolutionary to a monotheistic Israelite religion. You can't miss the fact that the apostles are teaching that Jesus Christ is God.
3: John chapter 1, verse 1. In the beginning was the Word, and the Word was with God, and the Word was God. Hebrews chapter 1, verse 8. But about the Son, he says, Your throne, O God, will last for ever and ever.
1: He has the attributes of deity. He is worshipped by people, and angels in the New Testament refuse worship, but Jesus Christ welcomes it and accepts it from Peter, from Thomas, from the hosts of heaven. He does the works of God. He does things which only God can do. He forgives sins. And so it's very clear throughout the New Testament that Jesus Christ is the God that has always been.
0: We thought about the oneness of God and that God is more than one person. What is true about God the Father is also true about God the Son. For example, when Jesus calms a storm at the end of Mark chapter 4, the disciples ask each other, "Who is this?" The only possible answer is that Jesus is the Son of God, because he has power over nature. Only God can do that. Next time, we'll focus on passages that tell us about God the Holy Spirit. In a moment, we'll hear from Derek French to introduce the next part in our series on pastoral integrity.
4: We welcome Ian Flanders back with us today. We're currently looking at the whole subject of pastoral integrity. And if you were able to listen last time, you will have understood why integrity is important. If we lack integrity, if we behave in a way that is in contradiction with the Bible teaching, then that will affect the way others think of the church, the gospel, and even of God. Ian, what are you going to deal with today?
5: Well, I propose that we look at the question of spiritual accountability.
4: Well, can you tell us what accountability is and what does it mean to be accountable to someone?
5: Yes. When we're accountable to someone, the person we're accountable to has the right to know certain things about us. He has the right to ask us to explain our actions and our behaviour. He has the right to expect certain things of us and to correct or reprimand us if we've done any wrong.
4: Could you give us some examples to help us understand this concept?
5: Certainly, Derek. For example, school children are accountable to their teachers. They're expected to behave in a certain way, and if they don't, the teacher has the right to ask why and to correct them. Pupils should do their homework, and in this they are accountable to their teachers. If they haven't done their homework, then the teacher has the right to ask why. It's the same kind of relationship between a worker and an employer. If you've been employed to do a certain job, then the employer expects that job to be done properly. If it's not done properly, then he has the right to know why, to ask why. And if the answers aren't satisfactory, the employer has the right to sanction the employee. So the worker is accountable to his employer in his job. In a sense, to be accountable to someone is to have someone over you. It's to behave as if someone is watching you.
4: So where do we stand on this question as pastors and church leaders?
5: If we're involved as leaders in Christian ministry, then first and foremost, we're accountable to God. To paraphrase Jonathan Lamb, a Christian leader who has written on this subject, we are to lead in the knowledge that God is watching. It's part of human nature that we always put on our best show, our best behaviour, when we know that someone important is watching. A child will often refrain from doing certain things when his parents are around. A child may behave well in class when his teacher is watching, but as soon as he's out in the playground, he might be rather naughty. If we went through life in the knowledge that our every movement, even our every thought, was being recorded by some form of supercomputer, and that this computer could be accessed by anyone wanting to know something about us, well, just think how much that would change our behaviour.
4: Yes, that's very thought-provoking, isn't it? And yet, of course, we know that God is watching. He knows everything about us, even those thoughts, feelings and motivations that we might manage to keep hidden from other people.
5: Yes, and this is my point, Derek. As Christian leaders, we mustn't think that we're free agents or that we can do what we please. No, we're accountable to God. We're answerable to God. We belong to God and he has redeemed us through the blood sacrifice of his Son. That means that God has every right to expect certain things of us, and all the more so if we're serving him and ministering in his name, for his reputation is at stake. Now, when the Apostle Paul was defending his ministry and appealing to his integrity, he would often use phrases such as, "God is my witness," or "in the sight of Christ," or "what we are is plain to God," or "before God," or "out of reverence for God," or even "before the judgment seat of Christ." These are just a few examples amongst many others. To sum up, God sees and knows all that we do, and he also cares deeply about our integrity and can give either approval or disapproval. Ultimately, God has the right to correct and to discipline. The Apostle Paul, and I'm sure the others as well, knew that he was accountable to God, and this instilled in him a deep commitment to integrity. We too must minister and lead, being deeply conscious that God is watching. We're accountable to God, and this knowledge must affect the way we behave. However, whilst this is our first line of accountability, I don't believe that it stops there.
4: So what other lines of accountability do you have in mind, Ian?
5: Well, firstly, I believe that pastors and church leaders or elders are accountable to the churches they are serving. They don't have the right to do as they please, and they don't have some kind of diplomatic immunity that protects them from all charge. Of course, all this needs to be handled very carefully. However, churches can expect their pastor to behave biblically. They must expect him to undertake ministry on their behalf. And if he fails in any serious way, the church has the right to ask why. And if things don't change, they have the right to bring disciplinary proceedings upon the pastor. Now, we can't expand really on this now, but it's so necessary to mention. Pastors are accountable to their congregation. Another lesson I'd want to underline is that many pastors find it very helpful to have some form of private and voluntary accountability to another mature Christian or pastor. In this type of confidential relationship, pastor can talk about concerns and weaknesses, even areas of temptation, and he can be given advice and support. The person he is accountable to can ask searching questions on relevant areas of the pastor's life and ministry, and he can expect to get honest answers. In this way, when things start to go wrong, they can often be detected early and corrected before serious damage is done. Also, being in this kind of accountable relationship gives protection and helps many to resist different temptations.
4: Well, on that note, we have to conclude for today, but we would encourage all leaders to practice this form of accountability wherever possible, and above all, to never forget that we are accountable before God.
0: Well, I trust you found today's programme thought-provoking and challenging in a practical sense. Join us next time here on Serving Today as we continue to look at how the Bible points to our Trinitarian God. And Ian Flanders will be talking about servanthood in the series on pastoral integrity. So, this is Andrew Cook saying goodbye. The Lord enable, keep and uphold each of his servants.

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Here's the number again, +27 72 641 4475.

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1: Let us run with endurance the race that is set before us, looking to Jesus, the founder and perfecter of our faith. In our series on managing God's gifts, we're getting the big picture. God is the creator. We are to be the managers. And the fall into sin made us thieves. Today we hear about the fourth and final piece of the puzzle. God is the Redeemer. To see how this all fits together, stay with us. From the Moody Church in Chicago, this is Running to Win with Dr. Aaron Lutzer, whose clear teaching helps us make it across the finish line. As we conclude today, Pastor Lutzer will give us three vital principles as we learn to see ourselves the way God sees us.
2: Well, we're explaining the facts of life. God is the creator, therefore he's the owner. Man is to be the caretaker. The fall made us thieves to want to steal what belongs to God and call it ours. And now number four, God is the Redeemer. The purpose of redemption, my friend, is for God to work in people's hearts in such a way that we now voluntarily give him back the ownership that is his right. Now, I'm going to be speaking to those of you who have accepted Christ as your Savior, but I do not, by any stretch of the imagination, think that there are not many people who are listening to this message who have not. In other words, there may be many of you who do not know the forgiveness of God through Jesus Christ. You've never personally received Him, though you may be religious and though you may have a lot of knowledge, because there is a personal relationship that comes. And this is what I want to explain. For those who know Christ as Savior, what God does is He wants us to voluntarily return to the position of where God has His rightful ownership, where we are stewards again, where we are managers again, where we are caretakers, and God alone is the owner. Let's fast forward to the New Testament for just a moment. What do we find there in the New Testament? First of all, it says in 1 Corinthians chapter 3, "For you are not your own, you've been bought with a price. Therefore glorify God in your body and in your spirit, which is God's." What belongs to God? Listen, we all belong to God. All the creation of the earth, all the people of the earth belong to God by virtue of creation. But there's another category of people that belong to Him by virtue of redemption. They are His special people that He purchased at high cost, born in sin, a propensity to sin, but nevertheless saved out of that life, being given a new heart with new desires, names written in heaven, and that now is God's people. And the text says, "You have been bought with a price, therefore glorify God in your body and in your spirit, which are God's." You are not your own. All that you are is a manager. You're not an owner. You can't say, "This is my body. This is my money. These are my abilities." You know, God gives people different abilities, puts them in different circumstances of life, and then they begin to take the credit if they seem to be above someone in some area. Sin. Grievous sin. The Apostle Paul said in 1 Corinthians 4, verse 7, "Who makes you to differ from another? Or what is it that you have not received? And if you have received it, why do you act as if you receive it not?" Actually, the word is, "Why do you glory as if you received it not?" Why is it that you are taking credit for what God has given you the ability to do? There are some of us here who have had all kinds of blessings that God has placed on our lap, and we act as if those blessings are ours. There are some people who have the ability to earn money. There are some people who have the ability to give time and effort to the work of God, and they may even do so, but they may think to themselves, "What a nice boy am I," like little Jack Horner who sat in the corner. And they think to themselves that that is theirs. God says, "I want you to be rid of that notion. It is not yours, it is mine." Restoring God's ownership. Let me give you a couple of conclusions that will help us tie this down. First of all, what are you supposed to be doing Monday, Tuesday, Wednesday? I told you a moment ago that I would answer that question. I'll tell you. What we should be doing is managing all the gifts that God has given to us, managing our time and saying, my time is God's. I can't just run off and do whatever I want to do without consulting God, because I am a manager of His gifts. Our time is God's. Our money is God's. Our talents are God's. Our home belongs to God. Our cars belong to God. The house that we live in belongs to God. And therefore, it is with a sense of praise and gratitude that we serve Him, always asking this question, Lord, what will You have me to do with what You have given to me? We represent God. That's what Adam was supposed to do. God said, Adam, when I rule the world, I'm going to be doing it through you. You are king of the earth. You are the custodian. But of course, I'm the owner of all things. Manage it well for me. And that's what we're supposed to be doing tomorrow. You say, well, you also made the promise that this was going to take care of our worries. Yes, it will. Because every time you and I worry, it really has to do with something that we own. For example, have you ever gone to bed at night really worried, unable to sleep as to whether or not your neighbor's car is going to be broken?

What do you mean it's yours? It's God's. I mean this sincerely. You give it over to God and you simply say, that is yours, my house is yours. If you want someone to break into it, if this is really your plan and purpose, remember that they can only steal your stuff. And I'm not going to worry about what belongs to God's. If he wants it broken into because he wants to teach me something through the experience, worry no longer plays a part because now it is God's. I remember a woman who was told by her doctor that she had cancer. And she said she was worried about it for a little while until she realized something. That her body was not hers, it was God's. So, well, God, this is your body if this is what you want. I don't own this. This is your property. Do you understand how now, with the transfer of ownership, comes the transfer of anxiety, because now it is up to God to take care of his property, to do with what he wants with his resources, and genuinely it does belong to him. That's what you're supposed to do Monday morning. That's what I'm supposed to do tomorrow. Let me give you a second conclusion. The first is that we represent God in the world, just like Adam was to represent God in the world, but of course ours is a little more complicated because of sin, but the same idea prevails, and this great desire for covetousness and ownership and possession, this is mine, it has to go. It has to go. It has to be confessed as sin. Second, God has the right to give, and therefore he also has the right to take, doesn't he? For example, God gives, and he gives differently. He gives different gifts, different abilities, different amounts. We notice this in the parables that Jesus told. I know there are different parables, but many of them show that they were not all given the same number of talents. So it's a different world out there. But then God comes along and he takes. He gives health, and then he gives sickness. He gives money, and then the money may be lost. He gives time, and then the time may be taken away. He gives talents, and then suddenly we find that we can't serve anymore. And at the end of the day, we die, and that is the final retrieval when God says, it's time now to turn in the chips, because your gifts on this earth, not in heaven, but your gifts on earth are finished, because he has the right to give, and he has the right to take, and all that we are is stewards of what he has given to us. And therefore, there's a third and concluding conclusion, and that is that obviously every single manager has to give an account. Isn't that true? You work in a bank, you work in a hospital, you have a management position. And those who are under you, what do they have to do? You give them various assignments, and then they have to account for them. They can either do them or they cannot do them. They can either do them well or they can do them poorly. But one thing is sure, they are going to be supervised, and at the end of the day, they must say, this I have done. Well, you know, that's exactly what the scripture says. We shall give an account for the deeds done in the body, whether good or bad, when God comes and God says, what I want you to do is to show me what you did with what I gave you. Now follow this carefully. If you and I owned our time and our abilities and our money, if that was really ours, God would have no right to ask us about it. He'd just simply say, hey, look, that's yours, and therefore you can use it as you wish, because I have no right to tell an owner as to how to use his talents and his treasures. But the reason that God is going to ask us about it is because it never was ours. We acted as if it was ours. Because of the fall, we want to be as thieves. We want to say, this is mine. What God wants to do is to rid us of that and realize it's not mine. So every morning, what do? Before we get out of bed, we look into the eyes of God and we say, Father, thank you for the bed that I slept on today. Thank you for the opportunities of today. Thank you that I woke up alive. Thank you that I have the privilege of serving you. And today I have only really one question. In light of eternity, what do you want me to do with the gifts you gave me? Because you're the owner and I'm the manager, and all that I have to do is to find out what does my Father in heaven.

0: heaven want me to do with what he gave me? It is all of God. Are you willing to transfer that ownership to God today? Are you willing to say, God, all that I am, all that I ever hope to be, is yours? I genuinely take my hands off of what I have called my own.
1: Well, my friend, that's a very sobering thought, isn't it? As we think about the fact that we have only one life, and I trust it will be invested for the cause and the glory of Jesus Christ.
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5: 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Before he shares with us today's life-transforming study, let's listen to this song.

0: Your great name, great song, isn't it? By Chrissy Nordhoff and Michael Nell. In our study today, Pastor Saf Makanga will share with us from Isaiah chapter 35, verses 1 to 10. Let's join him now.
1: We meet today in Isaiah chapter 35. Isaiah chapter 35 has 10 verses. Here we talk of the blessings of the millennium, a picture of the kingdom. After the great and awesome destruction predicted in the preceding chapter, the prophet turns again to a message of hope for the future. As we come to this chapter, we can thank God that the war of Armageddon is not the end of all things. Chapter 35 is a poetic gem. There is a high sense of poetic justice in this chapter, which concludes the section on judgment. The fires of judgment have now burned out, and the sword of justice is sheathed. The evening of earth trouble is ended, and the morning of millennial delights has come. This section closes on the high plane of peace, having been through the suffering to peace, through the night to the dawn, through judgment to salvation, through tears to joy in the morning. The calm of this chapter is in contrast to the storms of judgment of the previous chapter and even those that preceded it. We can say with the writer of Song of Solomon, the winter is past and the flowers appear on the earth, according to Song of Solomon 2 verse 11 and verse 12. In this chapter, we are told that the material earth will be restored. It's not just the nation Israel that will be restored, but even the material world will be restored as well. First, we see that the material earth will be restored and the curse of sin will be lifted, removed. The prophet Isaiah now turns to a message of hope for the future. After the great destruction of the tribulation period will come the blessings of the millennial age, when the desert shall rejoice and the blossom as the rose. In the Messiah's kingdom, all spiritual evil and physical catastrophe will be reversed, and the land and the people will be blessed. This is future. But before this future can be realized, the only place this can be realized is when Christ's kingship and lordship, messiahship, is experienced in each individual heart of every person. The wilderness and the wasteland shall be glad for them, and the desert shall rejoice and blossom as the rose. Isaiah 35, verse 1. This verse begins a chapter of an evangelistic message and exalted vision of the future of redeemed Israel. Palestine today is already showing a fulfillment of this prophecy in the lush vegetation and great productivity of the land. You see, they are turning some of the desert areas into forest and growing trees. We are informed today that the deserts of the world are being enlarged each year. They are not being reduced in size. Drought and soil erosion are hastening this process. Today, pollution is filling the earth. All of this will be reversed in the millennium. And the smog will be lifted and the curse of sin will be removed. The familiar and beautiful statement, the wilderness shall blossom as the rose, is an apt and happy picture of the earth's future, as we see where the desert is blossoming. Thank God for some of the developments taking place in the land of Israel, particularly as it refers to the forestation of the land. It shall blossom abundantly and rejoice, even with joy and singing. The glory of Lebanon shall be given to it, the excellence of Carmel and Sharon. They shall see the glory of the Lord, the excellence of our Lord, the excellence of our God. Isaiah 35, verse 2. Now, probably the prophet has in mind the transformation that comes over a land when winter ends and spring, with its characteristic flower, suddenly comes with the advent of a few warm days. The whole face of the earth is changed. So will it be with the desert. You see, Lebanon's glory is found, of course, in its wonderful cedars, while Carmel and the valley of Sharon that runs south from it were also covered with trees and other plant life. In the Bible, the glory of God is often manifested in history, but here it is seen in nature. The beauty and the splendor of transformed nature will be seen to be a reflection of the beauty and splendor of the Creator and Redeemer. That is what Isaiah chapter 40 verse 5 talks about. Actually, the Apostle Paul tells us that creation is groaning and travailing in pain, according to Romans chapter 8 verse 22. While in the millennium, all creation will rejoice. Again, what a prospect, what a hope. You look forward to it. And in that prospect, it's not only the physical earth that will be restored, but men, human beings, will be renewed. The prophet turns briefly to his urge and the fear that gripped the hearts of so many of his people in the face of the external threats. Fear in the heart affects the ability of the hands to work for God and of the feet to walk in his ways. His point is that the bodies of men will be renewed, as will the psychological part of men. The bodies of men will be renewed, and that is talking of the feet. But the psychological part of men is now making reference to the heart, which can be gripped with fear. But you will be renewed. What a prospect again. Isaiah 35 verse 3 says, strengthen the weak hands and make firm the feeble knees. Creation is waiting for us to get our new bodies. So meanwhile, while we are here, we can strengthen our weak hands and make firm the feeble hands. But really, new bodies are in waiting. Say to those who are fearful hearted, be strong, do not fear. Behold, your God will come with vengeance. With recompense of God, he will come and save you. Isaiah 35 verse 4. This is wonderful. Speak to those who are fearful. What is the message? Be strong. Do not fear. Behold your God. In other words, when fear is visiting you, see God. Like Isaiah in chapter 6, in his time of depression, in a gloomy state of mind, he went into the house of the Lord. What did he see? He saw the Lord sitting on the throne, highly exalted in righteousness. So be strong. And that statement is again the command, is reminiscent of the often repeated command of God to Joshua to be strong and very courageous. That command was given in Deuteronomy 31, verse 6 to verse 7 and verse 23. Joshua chapter 1, verse 6 to verse 7 and then verse 9 and verse 18. Be strong and very courageous. Now, making this more contemporary, biblical realism requires that peace be the result of righteousness. And righteousness demands the punishment of sin. Only when God has judged the enemies of his people can his salvation in all its fullness be theirs. My friend, in the midst of the storm of judgment, God's people can rejoice because they will know that God will come and save them. The church has the added hope and joy of never experiencing the great tribulation period. Oh yes, he will not allow his chosen one to go through this pain. Thus, they will be raptured and removed, and the tribulation will be the experience of those not believing at that time. Then the eyes of the blind shall be opened, and the ears of the deaf shall be unstopped. Then the lamb shall leap like a deer, and the tongue of the dumb sing. For waters shall burst forth in the wilderness, and streams in the desert. Isaiah 35, verse 5 and verse 6. You see here, sickness and disease and all afflictions are the result of man's sin. These two will be lifted up. The blind shall be opened, the ears shall be unstopped, the lamb shall leap, the tongue of the dumb will sing. And what more will happen? The waters shall burst forth in the wilderness and the streams in the desert. You can imagine what is happening and all the creatures rejoicing at what God will be doing. Please note that the physical and the spiritual sight and hearing here have a symbolic relationship. God's ultimate kingdom, in which his people will have glorified bodies and a perfected spirituality, will be characterized by spiritual sight and physical strength. Physical and spiritual sight and hearing, all of these will be theirs. The healed lamb is likely not only to walk, but he will limp. He will leap for joy, as what happened to the one who was healed in Acts chapter 3, verse 8. And whatever be the first utterance of the loosened tongue, it will certainly give vent to joy. There will be rejoicing, or it will be a burst of praise. Praise the Lord. Almost you would say they would need to have the Hallel Psalms and just sing hallelujah, for the Lord is good. Now here is Isaiah chapter 35, verse 7 to verse 9. The parched ground shall become a pool, and the thirsty land springs of water. In the habitation of jackals, where each lay, there shall be grass with reeds and rushes. A highway shall be there, and a road, and it shall be called the highway of holiness. The unclean shall not pass over it, but it shall be for others. Whoever walks the road, although a fool, shall not go astray. No lion shall be there, nor shall any ravenous beast go upon it. It shall not be found there, but the redeemed shall walk there. Again, the promise of that beautiful future. What a beautiful picture we have here of the earth during Christ's kingdom on the earth. Once again, the glories of the millennial kingdom are extolled here. The way of salvation will be made so plain that in that day even the wayward man, though he is a fool, will be able to understand and will not be deceived. What a joy! Many people today in this world who even look so intelligent, you just see them fooled and cowed to follow all kinds of false teachers. But in that day, it will be so obvious to walk in the truth. This will be the result of the presence of Christ and the absence of the enemy, the devil. That is what Revelation chapter 20, verse 1 to verse 6, what will happen to the enemy? He will be bound and thrown into this pit and never again to tempt the saints. Now, the members of God's family will return to Zion. Here we see the spirit of earth, that is man. That spirit will be renewed spiritually. The most joyous periods of the year for the people of Judah had been the three pilgrim feasts when they had gone up the highways to Zion, singing their pilgrim songs or the songs of ascents. The note of joy, the oracle opens, and with which can be discerned through the language of its very part, now takes over completely. It is a note of joy. Sorrow and sighing are denied any place in this revelation of God's purpose of joy for his people. That is the anticipation of God's people as they move back to Zion, members of God's family. And what is this referring to? It's referring to the nation Israel. Why? Because the church will have been removed. The church will not be there. The rapture will have removed them. Isaiah 35 verse 10 tells us, And the ransomed of the Lord shall return and come to Zion with singing, with everlasting joy on their heads. They shall obtain joy and gladness, and sorrow and sighing shall flee away. Now, can you think of anything nicer than this? I can still remember as a young Christian singing this verse, even though I did not understand the full extent of its meaning. Therefore, the redeemed of the Lord shall return and come with singing unto Zion, and everlasting joy shall be upon their heads. They shall obtain gladness and joy, and sorrow and mourning shall flee away. A wonderful passage of the Word of God, even put to music, but it is actually talking of the children of God returning back to their land, coming to Zion. This not only includes Israel, but it will include the redeemed who entered the millennia upon the earth. In Zechariah 14, verse 16 to verse 17, we read, "And it shall come to pass that everyone who is left of all the nations which came against Jerusalem shall go up from year to year to worship the King, the Lord of hosts, and to keep the Feast of Tabernacles. And it shall be that whichever of the families of the earth do not come up to Jerusalem to worship the King, the Lord of hosts, on them there will be no rain." We can say that with the old Puritan Richard Baxter, "Hasten, O Savior, the time of thy return. Delay not, lest the living give up their hope. Delay not, lest earth shall grow like hell, and thy church shall be crumbled to dust. O hasten that great resurrection day, when the graves that received but rottenness and retain but dust shall return, thee glorious stars and suns. Thy desolate bright saith, come, the whole creation saith, come even so, come, Lord Jesus. The whole creation groaneth and travaileth in pain, waiting for the revealing of the sons of God." Well, the highway of holiness is the highway here from the desert of suffering to the blessing of a new life. I want to walk that highway, my friend. It is a wonderful highway to walk on. Only those following God find the highway of holiness. Only the redeemed of the Lord travel on the highway of holiness. They will be protected from the evil and the wicked. The wicked travelers and even harmful animals on the way. Today, God is preparing a way for His people to travel to His home, and He will walk with us. God never stops at pointing the way for us to go. He is always beside us as we go, my friend. That is such a consolation. He says, "I am the way, the truth, and the life. No man comes to the Father except through me." If you will miss that way, my friend, having heard the word of God, condemnation will come on you. Walk in the way. Thus ends the first major division of the book of Isaiah, with all the blessings of the millennial kingdom. Had the book of Isaiah concluded at this point, the reader would have been greedy to be dissatisfied. But there is still more wonders to come, for the greatest oracles of this wonderful book are still in the future, are still in prospect. That is what we will cover as we continue now from this point, moving into another section, talking of what this glorious hope and joy and celebration brings to the children of God.
2: Thanks, Pastor Asaph Makanga. Yes, my friend, God is preparing a way for His people to travel to His home, and He will walk with us. God never stops at pointing the way for us to go. He is always beside us as we go.

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0: sometimes life just doesn't go the way you'd planned. You map it all out, the career, the family, the retirement dream, and then out of nowhere, something knocks you off course. Hi, I'm Bernie Diamond, and welcome again to Fresh. Before inventing the light bulb, Thomas Edison had had thousands of failed experiments. Reporters mocked him. Why do you keep going after so many disasters? His reply, I haven't failed. I've just found 10,000 ways that don't work. What others thought was failure, he saw as part of the plan. God's people back in the prophet Jeremiah's day must have felt like failures too. Dispossessed of their land, exiled in Babylon, far from home, far from the temple, the dwelling place of their allegedly invincible God, far from everything that had once given them security. But right in the middle of their pain, God speaks. Jeremiah chapter 29, verse 11. I say this because I know the plans I have for you. This message is from the Lord. I have good plans for you. I don't plan to hurt you. I plan to give you hope and a good future. That wasn't written as some catchy Instagram meme. It was written to a broken, displaced people. Yes, Israel was eventually restored to the promised land, but God was ultimately promising himself as well. He was promising that his good plans would one day be fulfilled, plans that came to life in Jesus. Because in him you already have the future God promised, eternal life, forgiveness, hope that cannot be shaken. So when your own plans fail, don't panic. God's plan in Christ is still on track, and his plan is always good, because that's his word. Fresh for you today. Hey, I am so passionate about seeing you live in the victory over your sin and circumstances that Jesus died and rose again to give you.
1: 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Praise You in the Storm by Casting Crowns, a song we're going to enjoy, followed by Woman to Woman, followed by Women of Hope.

0: Hello, friends. From time to time, someone will write to me to tell me how much they love the strains of our opening music, which is taken from what we familiarly call the Glory Song. It seems to revive precious memories, the sort of hymn that Mother used to sing. I wonder just why she did it. Maybe, living amid trials and perplexities, sorrows and cares that we didn't think too much about when we were younger, made her look forward to the day when she would exchange her burdens and anxieties and know the joy of seeing the Lord in his glory when all the earthly trials would be over. The thought of it would fill her with hope and enable her to take up the daily cares and responsibilities and look to the Lord who was planning such a wonderful future for her. Well, I rather tend to think there are many others who have the same hope. People whose lives have been crushed with intense pain and hurt, and the words of the Glory Song help to revive them, pointing to the day when they will be forever free from earth's sorrows. A long time ago, I recall that a listener wrote to me and said that the music reminded her of the days when she would sit at the organ and her mother would sing, "When by his grace I shall look on his face, that will be glory for me." And then she would add, "Oh, that will be the time." And when it did come to her, with her face radiant with a prospect before her, she went to him. Skipping over the years that have passed and those listeners' comments, just more recently another one wrote to ask for the words because it was one of her mother's favourite hymns that she had heard her constantly sing. So, with all the lovers of the Glory Song in mind, I decided this week to more or less repeat a talk I gave a long time ago. Well, it might not be just the same, but I hope it will be a blessing to you all, and maybe start you singing today the same old song, even though you are not at this moment experiencing some of life's labours and trials. They come and they go, but whatever, we all have a wonderful prospect ahead if we belong to the Lord. Well, the story is told of a woman who was wrapping up a pair of shoes to send to the shoemaker for repairs, and she suddenly thought of slipping a leaflet in with the shoes. So away they went to the cobbler, bearing the message of the Glory Song. Later, when she went to collect the shoes, the man looked up at her with tears in his eyes. "What is the matter?" she asked. And he replied, "Oh, that Glory Song that you put into the bundle. Last night, my family and I gathered around the old organ while we sang it. Then we saw the invitation to hear Torrey and Alexander at the town hall. And I went last night. I sent my wife and children this afternoon, and I am praying that God will save them." The message contained in the song that was put in with a pair of shoes, the Glory Song. There is a message in every verse, and it touches the depths of every heart. And tell me, what much-tried woman does not find it balm to her heart to know that there is glory on before? As we sing it, we are lifted above the pressures to higher heights and enabled to think of our wonderful Lord. It makes us realize that the perplexities, the sorrows, griefs, and trials of this life are not for always. They are passing things, however real. But the promised glory is eternal. Even the psalmist Asaph, in the midst of all his questionings about the injustices that he saw around him and the things that he couldn't understand, said in Psalm 73 and verse 24, "Thou shalt guide me with thy counsel, and afterward receive me to glory." The godless ones who appeared to prosper had no such future ahead of them. But let me read to you from Revelation chapter 21, where it says, "God shall wipe away all tears from their eyes, and there shall be no more death, neither sorrow or crying, neither shall there be any more pain, for the former things are passed away." Yes, trials will have ceased, and troubles will be forgotten, tears forever wiped away, no more partings, no more pain, no more sickness, and no more sadness, and no night with its tormenting fears. Well may we rejoice and sing, just to be near the dear Lord I adore, will through the ages be glory for me. We follow the hymn along, as written by Charles Gabriel, and we come to the thought of a home accorded in heaven by God's wonderful grace. How many there are today who feel so keenly a sense of insecurity because they do not have a place to call their own, and so often they feel unwanted by those whom they love. How many a heart yearns for the satisfaction of knowing that they belong somewhere. Maybe that will never be theirs while down here, but there is a joyful prospect ahead, one that you will enjoy for all eternity, because the Saviour in whom you trust has gone before to prepare a place for you, and he will see to it that it will be yours, a place from which no one can ever evict you, a place in which you will never again know the sensation of loneliness or insecurity. How true are the words, when by the gift of his infinite grace, I am accorded in heaven a place. Just to be there and to look on his face will through the ages be glory for me. A place in heaven will be through the gift of his grace and not through our goodness. But that is not all. God's promises include so much more, and Charles Gabriel reminds us of this again in the third verse. It will be a home where a grand reunion will take place, when we shall be together forever with the Lord. No more severed links. The resurrection morning will bring us all together who have known and loved him as Saviour. This is what he says. Friends will be there I have loved long ago. Joys like a river around me will flow. Yet just a smile from my Saviour I know will through the ages be glory for me. Yes, those of us who are alive and remain shall be caught up to meet him in the clouds, and together we will see and be with him. Doesn't it make your heart want to sing, even if you are passing through the valley of tears? Christ himself will be the center of attraction, and you and I, who have learned and love to sing with Charles Gabriel the glory song, will be joining in the song of the Lamb with all the redeemed, the greatest of all glory songs. So let it lighten your burden today, and remember, will you, that heaven will make amends for all. Well, that's all this time for today. Bye-bye, and God bless you.
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2: Carol, I am so sorry to be so late. My daughter's feeling sick today. She's had a cough for a week, and it is so frustrating. It just doesn't seem to want to go away.
3: Tammy, I'm so sorry to hear that. Is she home resting now?
2: Now she is. I took her to see the doctor this morning, and she said it was a mild cold and that I probably wouldn't get sick. So I took her home, made her some tea, and got her settled in bed.
3: Oh, that's good. But you know, tea sounds like a nice idea about now. How about if we have a nice cup of chamomile together as we chat today?
2: Oh, a tea party. That sounds like exactly what I need.

0: Hello, and welcome to Women of Hope. Today we have Dr. Karen back again. She's come in to talk about a more serious type of cough, tuberculosis, or TB. Good morning, Dr. Karen. Thank you for coming today.
1: Good morning, Tammy and Carol.
0: We don't know much about tuberculosis, so maybe you can tell us your experience with it.
1: Sure. I've seen TB patients in a few countries now, in Australia and India and Tanzania. There's one thing they all have in common. They all need treatment and they all need someone to care for them.
0: Dr. Karen, what causes TB?
1: It's caused by a germ, a bacteria called Mycobacteria tuberculosis. People are affected with it all around the world. In fact, nearly one third of the world's people have the germ living in their system. That's one person of every three people in the world.
2: That's a lot of people. You say they have the germ, but does that mean that they're all sick with it?
1: No, people usually catch TB in childhood, but the body's immune system usually stops it from causing any problems. Often it lives in a sealed-off part of the lungs. And this is called latent TB. Our immune system usually helps us to fight off diseases, but when it weakens, for many different reasons, the germ can become active and cause problems all around the body.
0: So you're telling us that most of the people with TB don't even know they have it?
1: That's right. It hides away. To test whether your body has the germ, you can have a special test called a Mantou or tuberculin test. You have a small injection into your forearm. The nurse or doctor looks at the site of the injection 2 days later to see how your body reacts. If you have latent TB, you can have treatment with a special medication to decrease the chance of it coming back. You have to take this medicine for about 6 months to lower the risk of this germ becoming active.
2: So why don't we use this medication all the time?
1: Well, everybody has a different risk of the germ becoming active based on their age and any other health problems. And also if they have close contact with other people who might have a weakened immune system. If someone in your family has TB, it is important to have a latent TB test, or if a close friend or workmate has it. Then, if you also have latent TB, you can talk to your doctor about treatment.
0: How do people catch TB? You mentioned family, friends, and people at work.
1: The TB germ is usually spread through the air when someone with active TB in their lungs coughs. Fortunately, it often dies when it's in contact with light and with lots of fresh air. However, if you live or work where there are a lot of people in a small place, you're more likely to catch it.
0: So, if someone at home or work has TB and you spend lots of time with them, then it's a good thing to get checked for TB.
1: That's right. A check for both latent TB and active TB.
2: I think you'd better tell us what active TB is.
1: Active TB means that the TB germ is causing problems in your body. Sometimes this can happen when you first catch the germ. More often, it happens when your body is weakened with something else. The germ starts to move around and cause problems.
0: You said when our body is weakened with something else. What types of things weaken our body?
1: The most common causes are things like not enough food, or not eating good, healthy food, stress, lack of sleep, working long hours. Other things might be infections like HIV, which makes the immune system very weak. Sometimes certain medications can have the same effect, like prednisolone, which is used to treat arthritis, asthma, bronchitis, and some skin rashes.
2: So to stop something like TB, it's important to eat enough food. And that needs to be good, healthy food like meat and fish, chicken and fresh vegetables and whole grains. You need to sleep well and not work too hard and take some time to relax. And if you have HIV, it must be treated properly.
1: Yes, good food, rest and treatment of HIV are all important for treating TB properly.
0: Good food and times of rest are important for all of us, aren't they? Could you tell us where active TB goes in the body?
1: TB is a very interesting but deadly germ. It usually affects the lungs, but it can be in the kidneys, the bones, the brain, the skin, and the lymph nodes. These act as filters or traps for foreign particles in our body. It can really go anywhere in the body.
0: And what would the symptoms be if this happens?
1: The typical symptoms are a cough that lasts more than 2 weeks, and often you cough up sputum or phlegm with blood in it. You may have a fever, feel short of breath, feel very tired or lose weight. But it can really cause anything depending on which part of the body is affected.
2: So you're saying that we should be careful of a long-lasting cough, fever, and coughing up any blood, and feeling tired and losing a lot of weight.
1: That's right, Carol. If you have any of these things, please go and see your doctor or health aide. But it can really cause anything depending on which part of the body is affected.
2: So you're saying that we should be careful of a long-lasting cough, fever, and coughing up any blood, and feeling tired and losing a lot of weight.
1: That's right, Carol. If you have any of these things, please go and see your doctor or healthcare worker for a test. Usually,

0: having low immunity. Here on Women of Hope, we've been talking about TB, or tuberculosis, with our good friend Dr. Karen. Doctor, I've heard that TB treatments take a long time.
1: Yes, if the TB is in your lungs, the treatment is often about 12 months. The first 2 months usually involve about 4 tablets a day, and then after that there's less tablets. Quite a lot of TB germs are no longer killed by the normal medicines we've been using. If the treatment doesn't make you start feeling better quite quickly, you may have to have some more complicated treatments. If the TB is in other parts of your body, the treatment can be different too. Most countries provide free TB treatment, as it's such a terrible disease to have and is so easily spread.
2: As with any medication, it's really important to take all of your tablets. And as we said, look after yourself.
1: It is so important to follow your healthcare worker's instructions and to take your medication regularly and for the correct amount of time. Otherwise, the TB germ might still be in your body, and if you become sick with it again, the treatment might not work.
2: Well, Dr. Karen, thanks to you, we now know how to recognize TB and what to do if we think we might have it. But tell us, how can we avoid catching TB?
1: The BCG vaccine gives some protection, but it does not always work every time. Babies in places with high TB rates should have the BCG vaccine soon after birth. Anyone with TB should stay away from other people as much as possible until the doctors say they are not contagious, so they won't pass it on to anyone else. Sometimes this means staying in hospital until their sputum no longer shows large amounts of germs. Sometimes it means wearing a mask to catch the germs when they come out of their mouth. Anyone with a cough should cover their mouth with their hand when they cough and then wash their hands. A handful of tissues are better, but more expensive and not always there. And when you use them, you should put them into a rubbish bin and still wash your hands. People should not spit on the ground, as the TB germ can be blown by the wind and other people can breathe it in.
0: So anyone with a cough should not spit near other people, especially if they have TB.
1: Well, we don't want to give our germs to other people and make them sick, do we?
0: That reminds me of another good practice, washing our hands. We should always be careful to wash them after we blow our nose or cover our mouths when we cough or even help someone who is sick. And I'm glad I got my daughter to the doctor today.
2: I am too, Tammy. And I hope she'll be feeling better real soon. And thank you, Dr. Karen, for talking to us today about TB.
0: Oh, I was so interested that I forgot to drink my tea. It's cold now. I'll make another cup. Would you like another one, Carol?
2: Oh, please, yes. And maybe you would want to go make another cup of tea before Roz comes to tell us another story from God's Word, the Bible.

0: Welcome back to Women of Hope. We've been talking to Dr. Karen about TB and how easy it is to pass the germs of TB to another person.
1: And I washed my hands before I made the tea because I don't want to pass any germs I might have on to Carol.
0: Why, thanks, Tammy. And now, here's Roz. She's going to tell us another story from God's Word. Welcome, Roz.
2: Thanks, Carol. Hi, Tammy. And hello to you. I hope you're enjoying a nice, fresh cup of tea. We've been hearing stories from long ago how God the Creator chose a tribe of people called the Israelites to worship and follow Him. That was so that they could show the world what He was like.
1: Yes, we heard how God rescued them from slavery and led them through the desert.
0: And He gave them His law to live by. What a great gift that was.
2: They had a lot to learn, and God was sometimes angry with them when they grumbled and rebelled. But He always kept going, providing their needs and teaching them that they could depend on Him. Well, after years of living as nomads, they got near to the land that God had promised their ancestor Abraham. It was called Canaan then. Abraham's descendants had grown into many thousands, and others had joined them along the way, people who wanted to follow their God. Can you imagine them, all camped just outside the country waiting to hear from God? And that's where today's story starts. Let's listen to the story from God's true word, the Bible. Moses was their leader, but he was a very old man by this time, and God had told him he would soon die. So Moses called them all together, and he made a very long speech. It was all written down, and in the Bible, it's called the Book of Deuteronomy. Moses reminded them of all that God had done for them and how often they had rebelled and grumbled. He reminded them that God was the creator of the whole earth, not just a local god of their tribe. Moses went over the agreement that God had made with them and reminded them of the good laws he'd given them. The adults who were listening to Moses were just children or not even born yet when the law was given. So God had to renew His agreement with them. He called it a covenant of love. He promised again to look after them in their new home and to make them grow and flourish. But He also made some conditions. They must obey His laws, and especially they must not blend in with the people of Canaan or marry them. The most important warning was this: they must not have anything to do with the idols and spirits that the Canaanites worshipped. They were told, in fact, to destroy the idols and not even keep the gold and silver and things that they were covered with.
0: Roz, can I ask you a question?
2: Sure, Carol.
0: I understand why they shouldn't marry people who followed other gods. It would be very tempting to follow the local customs of your husband or wife and get involved in idol worship. But why couldn't they use the gold or the silver after it was melted down?
2: Well, Moses said that God hated anything to do with those false idols because He knew it would be a trap for His people. All those things were like the germs that caused diseases, like the TB bacteria and HIV virus that we've talked about today. They could infect the thoughts and the love of God's people and gradually lead them in the wrong ways. So God warned them that if they were not true to Him, He would discipline them and even send them away from the land. But if they returned with all their hearts to God, He would bring them back. But He made sure they knew that whatever happened, He would not remove His faithful love from them. Now, listen carefully to the words of Moses at the end of his speech. He said, "Today I call heaven and earth to witness that I have set before you life and death, blessings and curses. Now choose life, so that you and your children may live and that you may love the Lord your God, listen to His voice, and hold fast to Him." And you know, God still offers us that choice. Will you choose to follow God and choose life?
0: God is so patient, isn't he? We can always depend on his faithful love for us. But he expects us to stay true to him. We can learn a lot from these warnings.
2: Now let's hear what happened next in this story. The boundary of Canaan was the River Jordan. It was spring, and the river was in full flood, overflowing its banks and spreading across the plain. The people could see no way of crossing it with all their baggage and animals. Then the order was given. When you see God's covenant box being carried by the priests, you should follow it at a distance. You haven't been this way before, so follow them. So the people packed up and got ready, wondering how they would get across the flooded plain. Then the priests took the covenant box on their shoulders. This box held the law of God in it. It was a special symbol of God's presence with them. They marched up to the edge of the water, and then they marched right into the river.
1: Wow, they must have been confident that God was going to do something very special.
2: And God did. Immediately, the river stopped flowing. It had been cut off from further upstream. Soon, the riverbed was uncovered and it quickly dried out, so the people were able to walk across. Then they knew for sure that God would continue to look after them as they moved into the land. And that night, they ate food from the promised land for the first time. And that's the end of this part of the story and the beginning of their new life.
1: What an amazing experience. A real miracle.
2: Yes, it was a miracle. I talked to my friend who is an archaeologist. He studies the remains of ancient settlements. He told me that you can see where an earthquake could have dammed the river for a while just at that exact moment that they needed it.
1: Let's see if we can remember the first part of the story. What did Moses remind them about? That's right. He made sure they understood that God was the creator of the whole earth
0: and that he had called them and looked after them.
1: Yes, and he made a special agreement, a covenant of love. They had agreed to keep the good laws that God gave them.
2: What was the most important warning that Moses gave them? What do you think?
1: They were not to have anything to do with the religion of the people who lived there already, because it would lead them in a wrong way.
2: They would have remembered this because it was in the last message they heard from their beloved leader, Moses. It's a very important warning, and it's meant for us too. What can we learn about God from this? God wants us to follow him only. And what about the second part of the story? The Israelites were stuck on the other side because?
0: The Israelites were stuck on the other side because the river was flooded. They had to have faith and follow instructions, and then God stopped the flow of the river and made a way for them to walk across into the new homeland.
1: They trusted God, did what he said, and he showed them the way forward. I love this story. I can just imagine them holding their breath, waiting to see what God would do. Sometimes I feel like that when I can't see the way forward. I have to trust that God will show me the next step to take and bring me safely through the situation. And he does. Often in very surprising ways. That gives me confidence that he will always be with me, just as Jesus promised when he was here on earth.
0: Tammy, why don't you read that promise to us?
1: I'd love to. It's a special promise because it was the last message from our beloved Master Jesus. He said, "Listen, I will be with you always to the end of the age."
2: Why don't we say it together? You can join in too. Jesus said,
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0: We've learned a lot today about God's patience and faithfulness, and how He wants us to trust Him and follow Him only. I hope this week that you can think about this story and what it tells you for your life.

0: It's time for us to go, dear friend. 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
1: We hope you'll join us again, and maybe we can even have another cup of tea together. So goodbye for now, and have a wonderful week filled with God's blessings.

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3: 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We are hearing the series called Awesomeness of God's Grace. 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
4: In the last several messages, we've been talking about the grace of God, that unmerited favor that is given to us, not because we deserve it, not because we can earn it, no, but it is out of the goodness of God and the grace of God and the love of God that He gave it to us. And we saw how the grace of God was manifested in the Garden of Eden, that He dealt graciously with Adam and Eve, not in accordance with their sin of rebellion and disobedience, but He's slain for the first time in human history an innocent animal in order to cover them. And then He made them a promise of the coming Messiah, and they believed that by faith, and they were saved. And then we saw in the next message how from Ephesians chapter 2 that we were dead in trespasses and sin, and then He raised us up through His grace and by His grace. Then we saw how deadly legalism is versus the grace of God. You can never make it to heaven based on lists of do's and don'ts, but you'll make it to heaven based on the grace of God that is given to you and given to me. Then in the last message, we've experienced the sufficiency of the grace of God in the times of trouble. We saw how the Lord Himself said to Paul, "My grace is sufficient, for in the time of your weakness, my strength is perfect." And then in the last message, we saw how the blood of Jesus Christ permanently, once and for all, transformed the throne of judgment to those who love Him, to those who obey Him, to those who follow Him, to become unto them the throne of grace. And that is why the writer said, let's draw near with confidence. Confidence in what? Confidence in the shed blood of Jesus Christ to come to the throne of grace. That is the throne of judgment to others, but to us, it is the throne of grace. So we come to this penthouse today, and fitting, I believe, to conclude this series of messages by talking about the grace of giving. Well, let me start this way. There is not a parent who is under the sound of my voice, right here on radio, whatever, who would not testify to the danger of giving their children everything and never expect any form of gratitude, any form of thankfulness from their children. You would agree, right? Parents who will never train their children in developing the attitude of gratitude are going to raise up spoiled brats. I know, might as well put it bluntly, right? Parents who never teach their children how to express thankfulness to their parents and to God for the blessings that they are receiving every day, they will end up being monsters as adults. Parents who never impart the spirit of thankfulness to their children, they're going to end up with children who are discontented and unhappy, who will grow up to be adults who are discontented and unhappy. That's a fact. Ah, but the same is with God's children. It works the same way. With God's children, works exactly the same. If we take and take and take and take from the grace of God and never in a tangible way express our thankfulness to Him, then we, spiritually speaking, are going to be spoiled brats. Amen. God bless you. Now listen, this is not even just a scripture, well, that's a scripture be everything, or even my idea. Let me tell you how modern science is even coming to that conclusion. Social scientists are coming to the conclusion that this is the best thing for humanity. Listen to what Dr. Carl Menninger, the great psychiatrist, said. I quote, he said, money giving is a good criterion for a person's mental health. Now, I did not say that, Dr. Menninger did. In fact, he said, generous people, he continued, are rarely mentally ill people. I want to say amen to that. This is not a popular subject. Hello? I know that. And I dare say that many of you are going to love this message. You know why? I know there are the most generous people on the face of the earth in this congregation. I'm not flattering you. That's a fact. And I rejoice in that. But I can honestly tell you that some of you are not going to be able to wait for the message to be over. Most of you, again, those of you hilarious givers, God bless you. I mean, you look around. We are a testimony to the whole world. People say, I met a very prominent businessman yesterday as I'm running, and he's not from our church. He said, you mean you're building this building without debt? I said, yes, sir. He said, tell me how you do this. I said, well, there's some people got liberated by God, and I pray that he'll do that for you. I am sure his pastor's going to love me. Now, those of you hilarious givers are going to shout throughout this message. You're going to shout amen all the time. But the tightwads. Oh, man, you're going to mutter under your breath, I should have stayed home today. I can hear you already. Listen, preaching about the grace of giving, as far as the Word of God is concerned, is just as important as preaching on prayer, as preaching on righteousness, as preaching on sin, as preaching on evangelism. In fact, you've heard me say many times that Jesus says spoke more about the subject of money and material possession than any other subject. This is a sacred subject. This is a holy subject. And that is why I kept it to the end. Please listen carefully. If you can freely talk about your salvation, if you freely talk about your Christian activities and your Christian involvements and what you're doing and where you're going, but then you get epileptic seizure every time the subject of money comes up, there's something wrong with your faith. And please don't leave here until you take care of it. Jesus said, where your money is, there is your heart also. He did not say, look, where's your talk? That's your treasure. He did not say, where's your singing? That's your treasure. There is your heart. He did not say where your teaching is or where your preaching is. There's your heart. He didn't say that. He didn't say where your activities are. There you'll find your heart. He did not say that at all. He said, where your money is, there is your heart also. Now, some of you are going to discover where your heart is today. You've been wondering all this time. And I have prayed all night for the Holy Spirit to do some heart transplant surgery today, that you will find your heart. Let me tell you a story about a man who was a small town pastor who had a member of his church, a farmer, who constantly bragged about, you know, how he's Holy Ghost filled, Holy Ghost filled. And finally, the pastor decided to pay a visit to his member. And he said, Mr. Smith, he said, do you love Jesus enough to give the tithe? He said, Pastor, don't even say that. I love Jesus, give him everything. At least I'll give him 50% of everything. He said, you mean to tell me that if you have 100 horses, you're going to give him, you can give 50? He said, absolutely, yes, sir, I'll do it right now. He said, if you had 100 cows, would you give 50 cows? He said, yes, sir, absolutely. He said, well, as he leaned over very close to his friend, and he said to him, he said, if you have two pigs, would you give God one? Upon which the man slammed back and said, now, wait a minute, Pastor, you know I have two pigs. Well, I hate to tell you, but the Apostle Paul was dealing with a church full of Mr. Smiths, whatever his name was. The Apostle Paul was dealing with the Corinthian church that was filled of people like that. Let me tell you a couple of things about the Corinthian church. It was a prosperous church. This church claimed to have all the gifts of the Holy Spirit. This church was bragging about their knowledge. This church was so proud of their biblical sophistication that they would not even want to listen to the Apostle Paul. They were boasting of how spiritual they are. Well, the Apostle Paul was taking pledges for the work of the kingdom in Jerusalem. And he went to all the churches that he had planted and he said, look, he said, I am asking for pledges to help in the work of God in Jerusalem. Well, guess what? The Corinthians returned the largest pledge card of all the other churches. Well, they said, that's befitting. Now, I'm telling you, this is kind of a rough translation, but you know what I mean. That's exactly what was going on. It's just I'm putting it in in the vernacular, as it were. Ah, but when the time came to collect on the pledges, they weren't giving. They weren't anywhere to be seen. They were quiet. Paul was not hearing from them. He said, what is going on here? You see, finally he writes to them, and again, this is a rough translation. He's saying, look, anyone can talk a big talk. Anyone can try to impress people of how spiritual they are, but your pocketbook speaks louder than your words. That's exactly what he's saying. So, the Apostle Paul gently begins to teach them what? He's teaching them about grace giving. Not legalism. You heard what I said about that a few weeks ago. He is teaching them about grace giving. Here in 2 Corinthians, the Apostle Paul is saying this. Listen carefully, please. He has talked about grace living, not only to the Corinthians, but to all of his epistles. He says, look, grace living and grace giving go hand in hand. Grace receiving and grace bequeathing, they go together. He is saying to them, those of you who have received the grace of God freely and without charge, you must be able to dispense the grace of God to others. I think the Apostle Paul is teaching them something very significant and is teaching us something very important. Now, just in case somebody will misunderstand me, let me emphasize it again. I've been doing it throughout the series of messages. What they're going to give is not a payment for salvation. They can never do that. It is not payback time. You know, I got this for you, did this for you, you do this for them. No. He knew, they knew, they could never do that. But this is merely, thank you, Lord. This is a little gratitude. This is thanksgiving. That's what it is. And there is a world of difference when you give out of thankfulness, out of absolutely being overwhelmed with the grace of God and trying to buy your way into heaven, which you can't. It's very important, Dad. Don't miss it. Paul is teaching them that grace giving is not the same as duty. That you feel, well, I've got to do this, you know, just as such. I've got to get this out of my, I mean, I know I've got to do it. It is not even the satisfaction that you get out of giving. No. What is he saying? He's saying that it is an absolute privilege. It is an honor for anyone to be co-worker with the Lord Jesus Christ, to be co-laborer, to be partner with Jesus in the work of the kingdom. That's what he's saying. Let me ask you a question. Those of you businessmen and women, what if you get a phone call this afternoon from Bill Gates and he says to you, I want to start a company and we're going to be partners. I'll throw in a couple of billions and you put in a couple of $200. How about that? Is that good enough? What would you do? You'd be jumping up and down, right? Oh, come on, don't give me that. You'd be screaming from the top of your voice. You couldn't wait till next Sunday to come to church and bless the Lord, praise the Lord. Man, you'd be excited. But let me tell you something. The one who created all the billions in the world, the one who created all the gold in the world, the one who created all the silver in the world, he's saying, I want you to be my partner. I'm going to do all of the work. I just want you to be my partner. That's what Paul is saying here. This is a privilege and honor for us to give in partnership with the Lord Jesus Christ. That's grace giving, not legalism. So in chapters 8 and 9 of 2 Corinthians, Paul deals extensively with what it means to practice grace giving. In fact, in these two chapters alone, the word grace is mentioned 6 times. Count them when you go home. 6 times. Paul was teaching the Corinthians and us by using the example of others. Here's what he's saying. He said, let me tell you something, Corinthians. I know you're a bunch of braggers and super sanctimonious and you're good talkers. Let me tell you about another church in Macedonia. Let me tell you about these folks. He said, these folks are far poorer than you are, in much more miserable condition than you are, but let me tell you what they have done. So you can turn with me, please, if you haven't already, to 2 Corinthians chapter 8. And as I looked at 8 and 9 of 2 Corinthians, I said, this is a series of messages on giving, if I've ever seen one. But I'm not going to make it one. So I'm going to just summarize what Paul is trying to say here. 3 things. Number 1, he is saying that grace giving is God honoring. Look at verse 2. Grace giving is God's honor, is God honoring. Number 2, he's saying grace giving gets God's blessings. Verse 5. Thirdly, he's saying grace giving is God's model. Grace giving is God honoring. How can grace giving honor God? Well, listen, look at the verse. Here's what he said, verse 2. Out of the most severe trial, their overflowing joy and their extreme poverty welled up rich to generosity. He said, wait a minute. This is an unlikely formula for giving. I mean, you got severe trials, you got an overflowing joy. Okay, we'll understand that. But then you got extreme poverty. This is the most unlikely formula for giving. I agree with you. I do agree. We don't know, of course, much about these trials or the trials that they're going through, the Macedonians. But all we know, the word severe there, it doesn't mean just a tiny little problem. It means a horrendous trial. They're going through a tough time. When everything is going well in your life and you give God the crumbs, you're really not honoring God. You're not honoring God. But when everything is blowing up at your face and you give to God sacrificially, you are absolutely honoring God, and God promised He will never forget that. That's what it said. Listen, I know the normal human reaction. The normal human reaction, when we are facing trials in life, when we're facing difficulties in life, the last thing we want to do is to think of somebody else. When I am full of problems and have difficulties and trials, the last thing I want to do, think about are the lost people over there, right? It's the last thing. We say, oh man, I've got enough problem of my own. I just don't have time to think about somebody else's problem. My plate is full. I have more than I can, I've got more than enough of my fair share. I cannot help anybody right now. That's a normal human reaction. But we're not called to live in the normal human reactions, right? And people use these things as an excuse not to do anything. Now, I have some news for you in case you haven't heard them before. The news are these. Problems, we all have them. Every one of us. You say, oh yeah, but my problem more than his and more than hers. Let me tell you something. You don't know what his or her problems are. And you're making a terrible mistake when you think you're the only one who's got problems. Problems is part of being in the human race. Problems are part of living. But don't use those problems as an excuse for not practicing grace giving. I heard about this wealthy man who was approached by a minister to ask him to give to a project. And the man looked at him and he said, now, what do you think? Well, why do you think I'm going to help you? He said, I'm not asking for myself. This is the work of God. Let me tell you about it. He said, let me ask you a question, Pastor. He said, do you know that my father is about to have his farm foreclosed? Did you know that my mother needs a surgery? And the minister was feeling terrible. Apologized. He said, I didn't know any about these tragedies happening to you. Sir, I'm so sorry. But the man wouldn't let go. He said, do you know that my brother was badly injured in a car accident and he needs reconstructive surgery? And you know that my brother-in-law was going to go to prison unless he could come up with the money to make up for the shortage of his accounts by next Tuesday? You can imagine by that time, this pastor was just feeling sick in his stomach and he's feeling that high. And he said, sir, I'm so sorry. I apologize. I wasted your time. I did not know any of these tragedies happening in your life. But the wealthy man who has not finished his tirade yet, he said, let me ask you, Pastor, if I'm not going to give a dime to any of my needy family, how can I give you money? Excuses. Got problems, sir. Welcome to the human race. We all have problems. But that's not the attitude of those who have received the grace of God. That is not the attitude who have freely received from His hand salvation, eternal life. That is not the attitude of those who know the Lord Jesus. That's not the attitude of those who are recipient of the grace of God, that awesome grace. In fact, it is because of that grace that we have received so freely from His hand. It is because of this grace. It makes us more sympathetic with other people when they are going through trials. It is because of that grace that our trials make us more sensitive toward others. Our trials make us more understanding of the trials of others. Our trials give us the ability to minister to others with compassion. That's the difference of what the grace of God does. And that is why the Apostle Paul is saying here in 2 Corinthians that out of the most severe trials, there overflowing joy. What have they got to be joyful about? What have they got to be joyful about when they're in the midst of severe trials? Well, they had the joy in the fact that God's grace found them. And beloved, I want to tell you, that's enough. That's enough to make you joyful until you close your eyes in death. They had joy in the fact that they had been bought with the price of the blood of the Lamb. That they've been brought by Him out of darkness and direction that's going to hell into light that is taking them to heaven. They were so joyful that they are on their way to spend eternity in heaven. Oh, they had joy over their salvation. Let me tell you something. We watch too much television. And that is why we tend to forget the incredible joy of salvation that should make us shout, not just on Sundays, but every day. And that is why they had overjoyed in their giving. Please hear me right. If giving to the Lord is a burden to you, like paying taxes is a burden. Now, who would not agree that paying taxes is a burden? If your giving to the Lord is a burden like paying taxes, you are missing out on the overflowing joy that comes from being a hilarious giver. If you only give so that you can fulfill some social obligation, you are missing out on the joy of what it means to be a hilarious giver. If you give to causes that you know that you and your family are going to benefit from, that you are missing out on the joy that comes out of knowing that you are a hilarious giver. And Paul is saying the Macedonians gave in the midst of their trials, but they also gave out of their extreme poverty, poverty that you and I will never know, will never know. All their giving must have been truly sacrificial. Oh, it must have been. They must have done away with things. They must have done away with food. They must have done away with necessities of life in order to give sacrificially. Their giving was not just the crumbs or what they did not want or what they did not need. Their giving was not just a tip. Their giving was not just a kiss off. No, that was a sacrificial giving. And that's what the large gift is all about. That's what the large gift is all about. A large gift has nothing to do with the size of the gift. It has everything to do with the sacrificial element in the gift. 2 years ago, when the Lord laid it on my heart to ask every member to participate in this building, I have every letter I've written to you. I made sure you're not going to misunderstand this, that the zeros make no difference to God as long as the element of sacrifice enters into your gift. We wanted everybody to go into this new building in a few weeks' time, say, Lord, thank you that I had a part in this. That's what it is. It's the sacrificial element of it, not the zeros. The zeros make no difference to God, but sacrifices do. I was talking to a dear friend of mine earlier this week, and I guess the conversation kind of stuck in my mind, and we were talking about a family outside of this city, outside of this whole area. I only know them by name, and they were talking about how they sold their company for billions, billions. And they, my friend said, you know, they can afford anything in this world, but they could not buy that a health situation in a family. They could never buy the cure for that. Grace giving is honoring to God. Grace giving gets God's blessing. Look at verse 5. Verse 5. And they did not do as we expected, but they gave of themselves first to the Lord and then to us in keeping with God's will. I think you would agree with me that trials and poverty in themselves, they do not necessarily produce grace giving. I mean, we agree on that, even among Christians. I think most often it does the opposite. It really does. Trials and poverty tend to make us more bitter and mean and tight-fisted and greedy. That's just the fact of life. But the grace giving by the Macedonians was rooted in the secret of God's blessings. They could see with spiritual eyes. They could comprehend things that the world cannot comprehend. And they wanted to give. And they gave first themselves and then their substance. If you have never committed your life to Jesus Christ, and you're a philanthropist and all that, that's fine. I'm not going to stop you. I'm not to discourage you. But only when you give your life to Jesus Christ will you understand what it means to give grace giving. Because grace receiving produces grace giving. And if you've never committed your life to Jesus Christ, I beg you today, commit your life to Him. You may have been into churchianity, you may have been to religion, but you really have never received the grace of God. Say, today, God, give me that grace so that I might turn my life over to You. Because what does it mean to be a Christian? Now, a book's written on that, and I'm not going to give you a treatise on it. I'm going to tell you very simply, in the simplest of terms, what does it mean to be a Christian? It means that you have given your life over to Christ, that you have admitted you can't save yourself, you cannot forgive yourself, and you needed Him to forgive you and save you. It is surrendering of your life to the Lord Jesus Christ. What it means to be a Christian? It means that you now being assured of eternal future, simply put, it means that you have taken the most precious possession that you have, your soul, and gave it to Him, entrusted Him with it, believing that He is going to take care of you. Now, here's the sad part that literally brings me to tears. Listen to me carefully, please. The sad part is this, that there are some who are willing to commit their lives to Christ, their most treasured possession, but not their money. Listen carefully, please. Could it be that they prize money above their own souls? Can it be? Think about it. Think about it. Think about it. Think about it. Can it be possible that the reason they are not trusting God with their giving is because they've never been saved? Paul said they first gave themselves to the Lord. Then everything else became just that. What? Things. Things. That's it. Grace giving is God honoring. Grace giving is gets God's blessings. And thirdly, grace giving is God's model. Look at verse 9 of 2 Corinthians 8. For you know the grace of the Lord Jesus Christ, that though he was rich, for your sake he became poor, so that you through his poverty might become rich. Listen, the giving of the Macedonian was unbelievable. It was incredible. The giving of the Macedonian was sacrificial. But you know what? It is nothing in comparison to what God gave. Nothing. What he gave is incomprehensible. So what is the Apostle Paul saying? Here's what he's saying. He's saying before the incarnation, when the Lord Jesus Christ was in the presence of God the Father, he owned everything that the Godhead had owned. That's all of the galaxies, including that tiny little planet called Earth, with all of its gold, with all of its silver, with all of its diamond, with all of its stocks and bonds. He owned it all. And yet he laid it aside and became poor, bled to death on a cruel cross. Why? Paul said, for your salvation, for my salvation. Never in the entire history of the universe did anyone abandon so much in order to become so poor, so that so many can become rich in grace. When you practice grace giving, you're only following the Lord, the model of your Lord Jesus. That's what you're doing. You're not comparing yourself with anybody else. Our greatest model for giving is the cross of Christ. Why am I so burdened with this? I believe with all my heart, members of apostles, listen to me carefully. As I read the scripture, I see there clearly that whenever God is getting to do something great, he always called upon his people to consecrate themselves. That is, to put away idols in their lives and to worship God alone. Read it in the scripture. Whenever God is getting ready to do something great, he always called for his people to be consecrated. And that's exactly what I'm doing. I'm trying to be the voice of God to call you for consecration, because we know that God is about to do something great. With this, I'm going to conclude. Francis Havergal, who wrote this song, "Take My Life and Let It Be Consecrated, Lord, for Thee." She was a believer. She loved the Lord. She wrote a wonderful song. She actually wrote some other songs too. People were singing that song for several years. They've been blessed by it. "Oh, I'll take my life and let it be, Lord, consecrated." But there was a joy in her life that was missing. And this went on for a number of years, at least 4 years, according to her testimony. And the Holy Spirit of God was pointing his finger at a very exquisite, very valuable, very expensive jewelry collection in her possession. This not only was expensive and was not only had incredible value, but it became to Francis an idol. And the Holy Spirit kept saying, "I can't use you until you take that idol off your life." Finally, she submitted to the voice of God and to the leadership of the Holy Spirit. She opened her box and she took one piece that has family history and family connection that she wanted to pass it on. And then she wrapped the entire magnificent jewelry box. And she walked it down to the headquarters of CMS. That's the Anglican Church Missionary Society in London. At that time, the CMS Church Missionary Society took the gospel to the uttermost parts of Africa and Asia. And the reason today we have the most committed and the most lively, biblically sound Anglican churches in Africa and Asia is because of the work of CMS. And God laid that on her heart. Give it to the lost. Give it to the preaching of the gospel. And she said, "I've never had greater joy than when I packed that box and handed it over to the officials of CMS." Now she was able to write the last stanza. "Take my silver and my gold, not a mite would I withhold." I'm going to ask you a question only you can answer, because only I can answer for myself. What are you withholding from God? What idol are you keeping? When his finger and Holy Spirit is bringing you under conviction again and again, what is it? As we bow our heads in prayer, don't leave until God tells you what it is and say, "Lord, take my silver and my gold, not a mite would I withhold." Shall we pray? Lord Jesus Christ, you gave your all to me and for me. You saved me eternally. You have given me all of your grace, not just a little bit of it. And I thank you. Lord Jesus Christ, whatever it is in my life that you keep talking to me about, like you've spoken to Francis Havergal, to surrender it, may this be the day of decision to surrender it, whatever it may be, whoever it may be. Oh, for Father, I pray for your strength and your power, knowing that I cannot do it alone. I seek your strength. I seek your power that I might truly live the consecrated life. For it is in Jesus' name that I pray. Amen.
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2: 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Friend, I enjoyed and I always enjoy this time with you here on TWR Pure Talk. It is time for me to say good night to you for now. Until we meet again next time, Lord willing, may God bless you.
6: Hello, this is Dorothy. Today, the gospel, the good news, is that the rejected King, the Lord Jesus Christ, died on the cross for the sins of the world, and he rose from the dead for our justification. And this is the power of God unto salvation to everyone that believeth. Oh, I trust that you have believed. This gospel of the amazing grace of God includes her position, relationships, privileges, responsibilities, and the outcalling. That's the rapture of the true church. All who believe are justified by him from all things. However, after the rapture of the true church and during the great tribulation, we read in Revelation 14:6 of an everlasting gospel. And I saw another angel fly in the midst of heaven, having the everlasting gospel to preach unto them that dwell on the earth, and to every nation and kindred and tongue and people, saying with a loud voice, fear God and give glory to him and worship him. There's no call to repent of sin or invitation to receive Christ. It is a proclamation of God's sovereign rule over the earth, and that people should worship him, not the beast, that's the Antichrist, and his image in light of the impending judgment. This call is given from the heavens to turn to God, who's about to bring judgment on the world. This everlasting gospel will be preached to the earth dwellers to the very end of the great tribulation and immediately before the judgment of the nations. The everlasting gospel seems to be neither the gospel of grace nor the gospel of the kingdom, but rather the good news that God at last is about to deal with the world in righteousness and establish his sovereignty over the world. It will certainly be good news to those who respond to the everlasting gospel and are suffering under Satan's wrath during the great tribulation. Good news to their impending deliverance and wondrous reward. But to the unsaved world who refuse to put their faith in Christ and worship the God of creation, it is very bad news of coming judgment. In Revelation 14:6 we read, this is the very first time that judgment's used in Revelation. This judgment is for a specific hour, a fixed time, and is to come. In other words, it means it's already on the way. It says, for the hour of his judgment is come, and worship him that made heaven and earth and the sea and the fountains of water. This will be the last opportunity for unsaved people to turn to the living God. Armageddon will be a place of terrible slaughter, great slaughter, the scene of terrible retribution upon the wicked. Apparently, the besieging demon-energized Gentile hosts will be making an advance upon Jerusalem, as set forth in Isaiah 10:28-32. But they retreat after, quote, the Lord of hosts, shall lop the bough with terror, and the high ones of stature shall be hewn down, and the haughty shall be humbled. In Zechariah 14:1 we read, "Behold, the day of the Lord cometh, for I will gather all nations against Jerusalem to battle, and the city shall be taken. Then shall the Lord go forth and fight against those nations." Then it goes on to say, "And his feet shall stand in that day upon the Mount of Olives, which is before Jerusalem on the east. And the Mount of Olives shall cleave that split open in the midst toward the east and toward the west. And the Lord shall be king over all the earth. In that day there shall be one Lord, and his name one." Oh, the everlasting gospel. It sounds exciting, it sounds wonderful, but it's possible for you not to have to wait for such a gospel. The gospel that is being offered to you is in Christ Jesus, that you might today receive the Lord Jesus into your heart and life. Because if you say no now, and you fight God now, you will not be included in that group in the tribulation who will have a chance to turn to the everlasting gospel. In the everlasting gospel, there will be those who will face terrible happenings, but turn from the evil of the satanic bondage and hold that they're having from Satan. I want you today to know the gospel of the Lord Jesus Christ, to see he died on your behalf. He rose again for the miracle that you have been justified, that you might know him personally as your precious Lord and Savior. And as you say yes to him now, please share with others too, to come to him while there is still time. In Jesus' name, amen.
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every day of our life, that the name of Jesus would be exalted through us. We pray in America, in the different nations that are represented here today, we pray that the name of Jesus would be exalted. We say in this room, bless the Lord, O my soul, and all that is within me, bless His holy name. We bless your name this morning. Would you one more time lift up your voice and tell the Lord you love Him? Come on, one more time.

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2: Welcome to the Radio Bible, and this is the Bible in dramatic form. My name is Stephen Bapiro, and I'll be your guide today as we present a reading from the pages of the Bible. Our purpose in doing this program is simply to present the Bible as it is written and to discuss what it means. We will give you a portion of the Bible in dramatic form, and then Pastor Asafa Makanga comes in to discuss the portion. The Israelites were hindered from going into the land which God promised to Abraham, Isaac, and Jacob, and his descendants. First of all, they were hindered by their own fears when they found out there were giants living in that land. But then, 40 years later, would they try to enter again? They were hindered by the inhabitants of Edom.
3: You are on target, Steve. And remember, back in the book of Genesis, we found out that Edom was the place founded by Esau, the brother of Jacob. Jacob found favor with the Lord, but Esau despised the things of God. It is interesting that now the descendants of Esau stand opposing the descendants of Jacob in Numbers chapter 20, verse 14.
4: Moses and Aaron went from the assembly to the entrance to the tent of meeting and fell face down. And the glory of the Lord appeared to them. The Lord said to Moses,
5: "Take the staff, and you and your brother Aaron gather the assembly together. Speak to that rock before their eyes, and it will pour out its water. You will bring water out of the rock for the community, so they and their livestock can drink."
4: So Moses took the staff from the Lord's presence, just as he commanded him. He and Aaron gathered the assembly together in front of the rock, and Moses said to them,
6: "Listen, you rebels, must we bring you water out of this rock?"
4: Then Moses raised his arm and struck the rock twice with his staff. Water gushed out, and the community and their livestock drank. But the Lord said to Moses and Aaron,
5: "Because you did not trust in me enough to honor me as holy in the sight of the Israelites, you will not bring this community into the land I give them."
4: These were the waters of Meribah, where the Israelites quarreled with the Lord and where he showed himself holy among them. Moses sent messages from Kadesh to the king of Edom, saying,
7: "This is what your brother Israel says. You know about all the hardships that have come upon us. Our forefathers went down into Egypt, and we lived there many years. The Egyptians mistreated us and our fathers, but when we cried out to the Lord, he heard our cry and sent an angel and brought us out of Egypt. Now we are here at Kadesh, a town on the edge of your territory. Please, let us pass through your country. We will not go through any field or vineyard or drink water from any well. We will travel along the king's highway and not turn to the right or to the left until we have passed through your territory."
4: But Edom answered,
8: "You may not pass through here. If you try, we will march out and attack you with the sword."
4: The Israelites replied,
9: "We will go along the main road, and if we or our livestock drink any of your water, we will pay for it. We only want to pass through on foot, nothing else."
8: "You may not pass through."
4: Then Edom came out against them with a large and powerful army. Since Edom refused to let them go through their territory, Israel turned away from them.
2: Edom controlled the land just south of the Dead Sea. Going through Edom would have been the shortest route north to the Promised Land. Moses preferred to turn away from a conflict here rather than insist on his own way. Sometimes it's much better to be a wrong than to go to battle over it, even if you have to go a little further.
10: so the Israelites probably were not in a fighting mood.
11: Good point, Melinda. Not at this point in time anyway. Now, because they could not go through the shortest route through Edom, they had to go around Edom toward Moab, slightly to the east. Meanwhile, Aaron is to go to the top of Mount Hor, where he is to die, and his priestly vestments will be handed over to his son Eleazar. Verse 22.
4: The whole Israelite community set out from Kadesh and came to Mount Hor. At Mount Hor, near the border of Edom, the Lord said to Moses and Aaron,
5: Aaron will be gathered to his people. He will not enter the land I give the Israelites because both of you rebelled against my command at the waters of Meribah. Get Aaron and his son Eleazar and take them up on Mount Hor. Remove Aaron's garments and put them on his son Eleazar, for Aaron will be gathered to his people. He will die there.
4: Moses did as the Lord commanded. They went up Mount Hor in the sight of the whole community. Moses removed Aaron's garments and put them on his son Eleazar. And Aaron died there on top of the mountain. Then Moses and Eleazar came down from the mountain, and when the whole community learned that Aaron had died, the entire house of Israel mourned for him 30 days.
10: Can you please refresh my memory? What were the waters of Meribah?
11: This was in the last reading. God told Moses to speak to the rock at Kadesh that it would bring forth water. But in a fit of impatient anger, Moses struck the rock instead of speaking to it, and God was angry at him for doing this.
3: It appears Aaron was involved in this infliction, so God told them that neither one of them would actually enter Canaan. They would be able to see it with their eyes from the mountain, but neither of them would be able to go in. And in chapter 21, the complainers are back, and the Lord punishes the people with poisonous snakes. These next few verses show, in a symbolic way, the coming of Christ and salvation by faith, starting at verse 4.
4: They traveled from Mount Hor along the route to the Red Sea to go around Edom. But the people grew impatient on the way. They spoke against God and against Moses and said,
12: Why have you brought us up out of Egypt to die in the desert? There is no bread, there is no water, and we detest this miserable food.
4: Then the Lord sent venomous snakes among them. They bit the people, and many Israelites died. The people came to Moses and said,
12: We sinned when we spoke against the Lord and against you. Pray that the Lord will take the snakes away from us.
4: So Moses prayed for the people. The Lord said to Moses,
5: Make a snake and put it up on a pole. Anyone who is bitten can look at it and live.
4: So Moses made a bronze snake and put it up on a pole. Then when anyone was bitten by a snake and looked at the bronze snake, he lived.
3: This incident was referred to by Jesus when he was talking to Nicodemus in chapter 3 of John, verse 14, where he says, Just as Moses lifted up the snake in the desert, so the Son of Man must be lifted up, that everyone who believes in him may have eternal life. The snake bite victim in the desert knew he had done wrong. He knew he had spoken things he should not have, and he was beaten because of it. But God sent the remedy. He had Moses hang a brass replica of a snake on the pole. The victim did not have to do anything except look at the snake on the pole. If the victim, man, woman, or child, had enough faith to get to that pole and look upon it, believing he or she would live, that would happen. Now today we see all humanity bitten by the snake, and the venom of sin is running through our veins, and that venom of sin we are talking about is being caused by the devil. And if we are not cured, we will die. But God has sent the remedy. He lifted up his son on the cross, Jesus Christ. And all that we can do is to fix our eyes on him, look to the Son of God on the cross, and see him dying there for our sins. We will live. just as surely as the mere act of looking at the snake brought cure to the Israelites in the desert.
10: I can hear some of the snake bite victims, though, saying, how can looking at a stupid brass snake or a paw cure me? And they didn't go to look at it.
3: And they died.
10: Yes.
3: Here ends the lesson, you see.
10: And this was not idolatry. Was not the snake a graven image?
11: Well, we are allowed to do something if God himself tells you to do it.
3: It was an object lesson for a short time. Now there would be a problem if people today were putting brass serpents on poles everywhere, bowing down to them as if they were gods. But the people knew this image of a snake was not their god. And when the snakes went away, the brass serpent was not to be used again.
11: Well, onward and eastward go the children of Israel, having to go around Edom on their way north to Canaan. Numbers 21 verse 10.
13: The Israelites moved on and camped at Oboth. Then they set out from Oboth and camped at Ayah Abarim in the desert that faces Moab toward the sunrise. From there they moved on and camped in the Zered Valley. They set out from there and camped alongside the Arnon, which is in the desert extending into Amorite territory. The Arnon is the border of Moab, between Moab and the Amorites. That is why the book of the wars of the Lord says,
14: Waeb in Sufa and the ravines, the Arnon and the slopes of the ravines that lead to the site of Ar and lie along the border of Moab.
13: From there they continued on to Beer, the well where the Lord said to Moses,
5: Gather the people together, and I will give them water.
13: Then Israel sang this song.

0: Then they went from the desert to Matana, from Matana to Nahaliel, from Nahaliel to Bamoth, and from Bamoth to the valley in Moab, where the top of Pisgah overlooks the wasteland. Israel sent messengers to say to Sihon, king of the Amorites,
1: "Let us pass through your country. We will not turn aside into any field or vineyard, or drink water from any well. We will travel along the king's highway until we have passed through your territory."
0: But Sihon would not let Israel pass through his territory. He mustered his entire army and marched out into the desert against Israel. When he reached Jahaz, he fought with Israel. Israel, however, put him to the sword and took over his land from the Arnon to the Jabbok, but only as far as the Ammonites, because their border was fortified. Israel captured all the cities of the Amorites and occupied them, including Heshbon and all its surrounding settlements. Heshbon was the city of Sihon, king of the Amorites, who had fought against the former king of Moab and had taken from him all his land as far as the Arnon. That is why the poets say,
2: "Come to Heshbon and let it be rebuilt. Let Sihon's city be restored."
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1: We are now at a quarter past, and Dr. Richard Bennett is standing by to instruct us today. He'll be heading to Psalms 24 and 1 Samuel 28. 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
1: Greetings, friends. Has evangelical religion sold its birthright for a mess of psychological pottage? This question is asked not by me, but by a Hobart Maurer. He is a professor at the University of Illinois in the research department. Boldly he throws down the gauntlet to evangelical Christianity in his book, The Crisis in Psychology and Religion. H.J. Einsenck, director of the University of London's Department of Psychology, adds to the significance of what Maurer has already said. He says, quote, "The success of the Freudian revolution seemed complete. Only one thing went wrong. The patients did not get any better. For those of us who look to psychological solutions without recognizing personal responsibility, there is a challenge that's coming from the very field of psychology itself." I want to quote one more item that comes out of the thoughts of Maurer. He said, "The patient's problems are moral and not medical. He suffers from real guilt and not guilt feelings or false guilt. The basic irregularity is not emotional, but behavioral. He is not the victim of his conscience, but a violator of it. The patient's problems are moral and not medical. He suffers from real guilt and not guilt feelings or false guilt. The basic irregularity is not emotional, but behavioral. He is not the victim of his conscience, but a violator of it. He must stop blaming others and accept personal responsibility for his own behavior. Problems may be solved not by ventilating feelings, but by confessing sin." My friends, that is amazing when I tell you that it comes from the pen not of a professing Christian, not even a theist. Without the acknowledgement of guilt, there can be no cure to the ills of the heart and the human race. It was only recently that I was reading in a local newspaper concerning great damage that had been done by a number of high school students. It was suggested that the blame could be pointed to the parents. It was also suggested that the blame might be

0: pointed to the educational system. It was even suggested that the blame could be pointed to the atmosphere that was prevailing because of irresponsibility in government circles. Everybody was being blamed except the people who had destroyed the property in vandalism. That's typical of the attitude that's prevailing today. Sadly enough, it so often has gained entrance into the Church of Jesus Christ. We've been looking at Psalm 24. We've been asking ourselves the question, who shall ascend into the hill of the Lord? Who shall stand in his holy place? The answer comes, he who hath clean hands and a pure heart. We saw in a previous study that David was disqualified from ascending the hill of the Lord or standing in the holy place where God is because his hands were not clean. We're going to see today that David was also disqualified because his heart was not pure. But even as I look at David and study his impure heart, the Holy Spirit would throw his light upon my heart. And I pray, beloved listener, that the Holy Spirit may throw his light upon your heart. Even as we see the impurity in David's heart, so we may be convicted of our own heart's need. It's only as we make an honest confession about our own heart's need, it is only then, I say, that we're going to enter into the holy place and become men and women of intercessory prayer. Come back with me, if you will please, to 1 Samuel chapter 25. I want to show you the response of David's heart to one called Nabal. Now, I'm not suggesting that Nabal was an easy person. No selfish person is easy to get along with. If there's selfishness in your heart, or even selfishness in your home, you will know that that selfishness is always the root of tension. It was said of Nabal in 1 Samuel 25, verse 3, that he was a churlish man and evil in his doings. The word churlish has to do with selfishness, and the word evil has to do with sinfulness. A man of sinful and selfish tendencies, and his name was Nabal. He had a wife whose name was Abigail. She was so different from her husband. She was a woman of good understanding and of beautiful countenance. Brains and beauty were combined in the wife of Nabal. Her name was Abigail. Now, Nabal was a very wealthy man. And we read in the second verse of the 25th chapter, he was very great. He had 3,000 sheep and 3,000 goats, and he was shearing his sheep in Carmel. It was an area where there were many natural dangers. When David knew that these shearers were shearing their sheep in the area of Carmel, David and his men offered protection from the hazards and the dangers of the surrounding countryside. When the servant of Nabal went back to report and talked of David and his servants, he said, verse 16 of 1 Samuel, they were a wall unto us both by night and day, all the while we were with them keeping the sheep. Now, I suppose that we could think that David's heart was pure and loving, and that he was interested in others by the sheer fact that he took time to protect these men in this wilderness. The fact is, however, that David's philosophy was simply one good deed deserves another. He was not thinking so much of the protection of these sheep shearers. He was thinking of a way in which he could lay claim to some of Nabal's wealth and some of the abundant supply of Nabal's food. He sent a message to Nabal and requested, by way of reward, something of his cattle and victuals. Nabal treated David with disdain. Nabal said in verse 10 of 1 Samuel 25, who is David? And who is the son of Jesse? There are many servants nowadays who break away every man from his master. Such disdain was not accustomedly received by David. Here was David, who challenged Goliath with a few stones. Here was David, who was the anointed of God, set aside to be king. Here was David, who'd done exploits in the name of the Lord. This selfish, churlish, evil man was looking with disdain upon all that David had done. He was not going to give by way of return for the good that he had received. What happened? David's heart was revealed as it was, not recognized for whom he was. The pride of his heart was wounded. Wounded pride sought revenge. Revenge forgot that God had said, "Vengeance is mine." David was going to take vengeance that rightly God alone could take. So he took his army and was about to take the life of Nabal when Abigail intervened. My friend, David didn't have a pure heart. There was murder in his proud heart. There was revenge deep in his soul. There was a sense of wounded pride that caused him to hate Nabal, whom he had at one moment protected. Let me ask you, as you would ascend to the hill of the Lord, as you would seek to become a man or a woman of prayer, as you give mental assent to the fact that these desperate days demand that there shall be an army of God's people ascending the hill of the Lord, speaking before him in his holy place, do you have a pure heart? Is there wounded pride? Is there bitterness because your talents have not been recognized? Is there a feeling of animosity against a brother? Is there a revengeful spirit? Is there an unforgiving spirit? Is there a lack of mercy? Oh, my friends, do not cover up the need of your heart. As you seek God's face in prayer, make your confessions and ask his blood to cleanse that area of your need. David, you don't have a clean heart. There is nastiness. There is failure. There is faithlessness in your heart. And beloved, I stand condemned with David and simply come to God, throwing myself upon his mercy. I do not understand what faith is altogether, but I do know that as I come to God at this moment, he is willing to receive me out of the abundance of his mercy, for this is the generation of them who seek him, who seek thy face, O Jacob. Psalm 24, verse 6. Why seek thy face, O Jacob? Here, David reminds himself that as he's seeking the face of God, he is following in the steps of Jacob, who with an evil heart wrestled for a night, and at the end of the night he had prevailed, and God said, "Thou hast prevailed. Thou shalt have power with men and power with me." Will you come with your needy heart? Will you make your confession? Will you ascend the hill of the Lord by seeking his face, by seeking him, and doing it with your own need, that you may then begin to pray for others? Let us pray. Oh God, I bow before you now and ask you to touch my self-centered, resentful heart and cleanse me by your precious blood, as at this moment I seek your face, oh God of Jacob. Amen.
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0: Musical Five in a row, and throughout the day we'll be enjoying more great tunes, so do join in. Remember, Daybreak starts at 4 o'clock. Deuteronomy 8 will turn there now in today's Running to Win as we start a new multi-part lesson.
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2: 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That makes him the landlord, and we're free of the worry that being the owner entails. So what exactly does he own? 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Stay with us. From the Moody Church in Chicago, this is Running to Win with Dr. Erwin Lutzer, whose clear teaching helps us make it across the finish line. Now the second part of a series on managing God's gifts, as Pastor Lutzer describes God the landlord.
3: Did you know that we are apparently alone in the universe? The New York Times recently carried an extensive article on a book written by two scientists who said that the conditions needed for life are so finely tuned that it is highly unlikely, improbable, and really impossible that life exists anywhere else in all the galaxies of the universe. When you stop to think of it, it is remarkable, is it not, that God should have chosen this planet to be the one upon which the issues of truth and justice and right and wrong and human life and animal life and plant life. It is indeed interesting that God should have chosen this planet to be the focal point of what he is doing throughout the whole universe. And why are we here? Well, as you know, this is the second in a series of messages titled Managing God's Gifts. And we learned last time from the Old Testament story of Adam that the purpose of it all was that God did the creating, God owns it, and man is to manage it. Mankind is to look after God's property. We also learned that when we recognize that, it really frees us from worry. Because we learned that this body is God's, our money is God's, what we own is God's, and ultimately, if we punt the ball in his direction, if we say, oh Lord, this is all yours, then he has the responsibility of taking care of it, and it lifts many, many burdens from our shoulders. Well, this morning what we'd like to do is to look at all that God owns, and then very briefly I'm going to outline a biblical view of wealth. Now, when we do this, I want you to know that the intention is that our lives be changed by the Word of God. And if you listen carefully and if you take to heart everything that I have said, someday you may meet me in heaven and say, thank you, Pastor Lutzer, for preaching that sermon because it helped me to understand the value of eternity. Well, that's where we're going, and I'm glad you've joined us for the journey. What is it that God owns? The text today is the 8th chapter of the book of Deuteronomy. Deuteronomy chapter 8, though I shall be referring to other passages as well, where the Lord is inviting the people again to remember the way in which he led them. Deuteronomy chapter 8. And the Lord says in verse 5, know then that in your heart, as a man disciplines his son, so the Lord your God disciplines you. What does God own? He's a landlord. What falls under his jurisdiction? Well, the answer is, first of all, God owns his people. He owns us. He says to Israel, I disciplined you because you're my son, you belong to me. If we had time, I'd give you the references, but in the Old Testament, Israel is referred to as God's inheritance. You know, God can't really inherit anything like we do. He owns everything, but he wants an inheritance too, and the people of God are his inheritance, we read. Not only that, but they are, get this now, the treasured possession of God. They are his treasured possession. With all of their rebellion, with all of their sins, with all of their mistakes, God says, "You are mine." We come to the New Testament and we discover the same thing. It says in Ephesians 1 that we are God's inheritance. And in 1 Peter, we read that we are God's own prized possession. So I want you to look into my eyes this morning just for a moment, assuming you're able to, and I believe that you are. Look into my eyes this morning as I tell you that if you're a believer, you belong to God, and therefore you are his property. Does he take care of his property, or is he an absentee landlord? Well, I think he takes care of his property. Oh, you say, but I've had some difficulties. Maybe even you have experienced abuse. And where was my heavenly Father at that time? Well, that's a long story, but I do want to remind you that God has a purpose in this world that is eternal. And even though the sufferings of this present world cannot relate or cannot even be compared to the glory that will be revealed in us, God keeps reminding us that, yes, he does care for us, and in eternity we will know how well we were cared for. And the suffering of this life will not be compared to the glory that will be revealed in us. God owns us, and he loves us. Second, I want you to notice that God also owns our environment. Our environment. Now we're in Deuteronomy 8, as I mentioned, and I pick it up at verse 6. Observe the commandments of the Lord your God, walk in his ways, revering him. For the Lord your God is bringing you into a good land, a land with streams and pools of water, with springs flowing in the valleys and hills, a land with wheat and barley, vines and fig trees, pomegranates, olive oil and honey, a land where there is bread. It will not be scarce and you will lack nothing, a land where rocks are iron and you can dig copper out of the hills. God says, I own it. It is my land. Now, of course, all the earth is the Lord's and the fullness therein. But sometimes we speak of the Holy Land as the special place, not because the land is holy by no means, but the people who lived in it were to be holy before God. And that land, in a special sense, belongs to God because he designated it for his people, Old Testament Israel. For example, he gave the boundaries of the land. God told Abraham it was going to be from the great river, the river Euphrates, all the way to the river of Egypt. God mapped it out. And later on, when the tribes come into the land, it is God who has Joshua cast lots to determine where they are going to settle. And ultimately, it is God who determined it. God used that means to settle the people where he wanted them. Now, some of the people complained. Some of the Reuben and Gad and half the tribe of Manasseh, they were on the east side of the Jordan, and they didn't like it because they seemed to be cut off from others. And others didn't like it because they say, we live in the hills where there are rocks, and we'd rather be out on the plains where it's easier to buy grain.

0: too. We're not all born in the same community. We're not all born with the same amount of wealth. We're not born with the same opportunity, and we are not born with the same amount of ability. And yet back behind these kinds of decisions stands God. Now, that doesn't mean that if we are born into a poverty situation, of course we should try to better ourselves. But the fact is that many people are very unhappy and angry at God because of their lot in life. Interpreted within a certain context, let me tell you that if you're angry because of your lot in life, you may be angry with God. God says, "The land is mine, I determine its borders." And Israel, were the nation, was to be self-conscious stewards of that land. You know that in the Old Testament, they were, for example, to let it lie fallow 1 year in seven. Just like a man rests one day a week, so the land was to be fallow 1 year in seven. And then at the end of the period of seven of those cycles, there was to be the year of Jubilee, where all the land went back to its original owners, so there could be no such thing ultimately as the haves and the have-nots, because everyone would always get a new beginning. In order to make sure that the people realized that the land was God's. In the fall, they would bring a first fruits offering. They would actually bring sheaves of grain to the temple, and they would wave it before the Lord, and they were to bring the best of the grain and give it to him as a reminder of the fact that all of it was his. God owns the land, the environment. Now, does that mean that God was not serious about this, and especially the Sabbath? Very serious. The reason that Israel was in captivity for 70 years is because they forgot 70 Sabbaths. And God says, "The land will have its Sabbaths, and you're punished 1 year for every one that you omitted throughout the centuries." Yes, God owns the environment. Could I say, parenthetically, that we should all be environmentalists? Now, that's controversial depending on what you mean by environmentalism. And many of the folks today who are into environmentalism have a very pantheistic view of God, and maybe they are drawing the line where you and I wouldn't want it drawn. All that is negotiable and up for debate. But the idea of taking the earth and simply using it without replenishing it, without thinking of the environment, would be unscriptural, because God says, "I have made you a ruler over it, take care of it for me, and be a good steward of it." What does God own? Well, he owns us. He owns our environment.
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4: Beware of the world's friendship. Satan's motives never change. Here's Adrian Rogers.
5: My dear friend, when you do the work of God, you beware of the snare of the world's friendship. Satan's motivation has never changed. I've seen so many churches, so many Christians, so many pastors who are doing a good work for God, and the devil, who cannot stop them in any other way, makes a friend out of them and diverts them from what God has called them to do. And the good becomes the enemy of the best. We have to make certain, dear friend, that all that we do is of the Lord and that we don't get diverted from doing a good work, what God has called us to do.
4: Welcome to Love Worth Finding. If you're a Christian, you've been called to accomplish a great work for God, just as Nehemiah was called to rebuild the walls of Jerusalem in the Old Testament. But in the process, Nehemiah faced severe spiritual opposition. Have you experienced spiritual opposition in your work for Christ? Adrian Rogers once said, if you haven't met the devil, it's because you and the devil are going in the same direction. It's kind of convicting, isn't it? Have you faced derision or discouragement, danger, church division? Understand, friend, this is to be expected. Because your ally is the Holy Spirit, you can recognize these as devices of the devil and stand against them. Turn in your Bible, if you can, to Nehemiah chapter 4, as Adrian Rogers concludes this revealing lesson on the devices of the devil.
5: Now, let me mention what the devil did to try to stop Nehemiah and what the devil will do to try to stop this church or to try to stop you. I'm going to mention some things. The very first thing is what I want to call derision. Look, if you will, in chapter 4, verse 1. But it came to pass that when Sanballat heard that we builded the wall, he was wroth and took great indignation and mocked the Jews. Do you see that? I just underscored. He mocked them. That is, he ridiculed them. And he spake before his brethren and the army of Samaria and said, what do these feeble Jews? Will they fortify themselves? Will they sacrifice? Will they make an end in a day? Will they revive the stones out of the heaps of rubbish which were burned? Can you hear the sarcasm? Can you hear the biting, withering scorn in the mouth of this man named Sanballat, who hated the work of Christ? Have you ever been laughed at for your faith? It's hard. Ridicule has its sting, and the devil knows it. Now, the response of Nehemiah and his crowd was a wonderful response. Notice what they did in chapter 4, verse 6. So built we the wall, and all the wall was joined together unto the half thereof, for the people had a mind to work. Now, let me tell you what you ought to do when people begin to laugh at you for what you believe. Just go to work for the Lord Jesus Christ. The devil tried derision, and that didn't work. So he's not finished yet. Now he tries discouragement. Look, if you will, in verse 10, and Judah said, This is Nehemiah 4, verse 10. And Judah said, the strength of the bearers of burdens is decayed, and there is much rubbish. And oh, listen to this next phrase, so that we are not able to build the wall. It seems that the devil always puts some into the ranks of the believers who say it can't be done. God deliver us from the Judas. It will be done, but no thanks to them. And God deliver us from those ministers of discouragement, those human wet blankets. If derision would not do it and discouragement would not do it, then he uses actual danger. Look in verse 11. And our adversary said, they shall not know, neither see, till we come in the midst among them and slay them and cause the work to cease. Now, the devil is not against physical intimidation. The devil is not against actually causing bodily harm to the children of God. Look in verse 14. And I looked and rose up and said unto the nobles and to the rulers and the rest of them, be not afraid of them. Remember the Lord, which is great and terrible, and fight for your brethren, your sons and your daughters, your wives and your houses. All that we hold dear is at stake and in the balance. And don't you let the devil intimidate you. You need to intimidate him. The Bible says in James 4, verse 7, submit yourselves therefore to God, resist the devil, and he will flee from you. Well, the devil is not finished yet. Let me give you another of the devices of the devil. Not only danger, but discord. Look in chapter 5 and verse 1. And there was a great cry of the people and of their wives against their brethren, the Jews. Now, what happened is this. There was a problem that could have caused even greater discord. They had spiritual leadership. They got together, and there was repentance, there was restoration, there was resumption of the work. Let me tell you something, dear friend. There are no problems too big to solve, just people too small to solve them. We can solve almost any problem if we attack the problem rather than one another. Well, the devil's not finished yet. So if discord did not stop them from building the wall, he tried something else. And it's what I want to call diversion. Diversion. Look, if you will, in chapter 6 and verse 1. Now it came to pass that when Sanballat and Tobiah and Geshem the Arabian and the rest of our enemies heard that I had builded the wall and that there was no breach left therein, though at that time I had not set up the doors or the gates, that Sanballat and Geshem sent unto me, saying, come, let us meet together in some one of the villages in the plain of Ono. But they thought to do me mischief. And I sent messengers unto them, saying, I am doing a great work so that I cannot come down. Why should the work cease while I leave it and come down to you? Don't you just love that? Look in verse 4. Yet they sent unto me four times after this sort, and I answered them after the same manner. Now the devil, he's so wily. He is so methodical. He is so divisive in his devices. So when he sees these other things are not working, he says, Nehemiah, what we need to do now is to have a conference. I want you to leave the work. I want you to stop what you're doing and come down here to one of the villages, and we're going to talk it over. Now, notice the devil. The Bible says he appears either as a roaring lion or what? An angel of light. He roared against them, and they kept on working. So now no longer is he roaring. Now he says, hey, let's be gentlemen. Come down here and let's just talk this over. Now, my dear friend, when you do the work of God, you beware of the snare of the world's friendship. Satan's motivation has never changed. I've seen so many churches, so many Christians, so many pastors who are doing a good work for God, and the devil, who cannot stop them in any other way, makes a friend out of them and diverts them from what God has called them to do. And the good becomes the enemy of the best. You beware of any conferences that cause you to compromise. Think it over. I've had so many people come to me all of my ministry, and say, Adrian, I'd like for you to do this. I'd like for you to get in that. I want you to try this. And I know it was of the devil. I know it was a plan of Satan. I'm not saying that we have to be locked into one narrow band, but we have to make certain, dear friend, that all that we do is of the Lord and that we don't get diverted from doing a good work, what God has called us to do. I remember talking with Dr. Billy Graham. He told me how they tried to make a United States senator out of him. He told me how that Hollywood came to him. He told me how some business people came to him. But God said, Billy, you keep on doing what I have called you to do. Nehemiah said, I'm doing a great work. Why should I come down? The devil's very clever. I heard of a man who was on a bear hunt one day, and he went out into the field and he saw just the bear he wanted. He leveled his gun on the bear, and the bear put up both paws and said, wait a minute, hold it. Don't pull that trigger. I mean, listen, man, we need to sit down and have a talk about this thing. And the man said, what do you mean? He said, well, be reasonable. Now, evidently, you want to shoot me because you want to skin me. You want a fur coat. And I'm on the prowl because I'm hungry. I'm looking for a good meal. Now, listen, we both have our own personal interest. Let's sit down and talk it over. So the man laid down his gun, went out in the middle of the road, and the bear and the man had a conversation. And when it was over, they both had what they wanted. The bear had a good meal, and the man had a fur coat. Dear friend, these are the methods of Satan. Some of you are going to get sidetracked. I've seen deacons and soul winners. They get in a church like this. They have a Sunday school class. They go to work for the Lord. And then some civic organization comes along and taps them. And they stop serving the Lord and they stop working in the church and they get in some organization and become the first vice president for the Society for the Prevention of Cruelty to Orphan Grandmothers with Athlete's Foot. And they're no longer working for Jesus. Sidetracked, diverted from the work. Nehemiah wouldn't buy it. The devil's not finished yet. Let me show you what else he does. It's defamation. Oh, listen, what a bag of tricks he has. Look in chapter 6 and verse 5. Then said Sanballat his servant unto me in like manner the fifth time, with an open letter in his hand, wherein was written, it is reported among the heathen, and Geshemu saith it, that thou and the Jews think to rebel. For which cause thou buildest the wall, that thou mayest be their king according to all these words. And thou hast also appointed prophets to preach of thee at Jerusalem, saying, there is a king in Judah. And now shall it be reported unto the king according to these words. Come now, therefore, and let us take counsel together. Then I sent unto him, saying, there are no such things done as thou sayest, but thou feignest them out of thine own heart. What is the next thing the devil does? Defamation. Defamation. The devil started a dirty rumor. And what the devil said was this, that Nehemiah is filled with pride and self-seeking. The only reason that Nehemiah wanted to rebuild the walls was that he was building a little kingdom for himself. And that will be said about any man of God and any church. We will be accused of building a kingdom for ourselves, and the devil is not too dirty to do that. As a matter of fact, the Bible says that Sanballat came with an open letter. What does that mean? Very much like a letter to the editor. Have you ever read some person who will sit down and write an open letter for everybody to read, and it's a letter slandering the people of God? May I tell you that you're never more like Satan when you slander. Well, you say, Pastor Rogers, what can we do to keep from being slandered? Nothing. Nothing. You live for Jesus Christ and they will slander you. Remember again that the servant is not better than his Lord. Jesus was called a winebibber. He wasn't. He was called a glutton. He wasn't. They said of Jesus Christ, he was in league with the devil. You expect to be defamed if you live for the Lord Jesus Christ. I heard about a little 4-year-old boy who said his prayers, and he thought he was praying what he heard everybody else pray in church. And he prayed this, Lord, forgive us our trash baskets. And some of us need to pray that prayer because we've allowed our ears to be trash baskets. We listen to the dirty insinuations of the devil. Don't you let somebody use your ears for a trash basket. There are always those who will attack the people of God. I heard about a pastor of a church. He had two people in the congregation, two men, who called on him and said, "Pastor, we think your work here at this church is finished. And we think it's time for you to move on." The pastor said, "Well," he said, "I'll pray about it." They came back later and said, "Did you pray about it?" He said, "I sure did. The Lord said he'd never heard of you two guys." My dear friend, there are always those who want to slander God's people. How are you going to deal with slander? Well, the more you protest sometimes, the more guilty you sound. The best way is to simply do what Nehemiah did, is just to state the truth and go on. Your best defense is a pure life and a clear conscience. Henry Ward Beecher said life would be a perpetual flea hunt if a man were obliged to run down all the innuendos, the inveracities, the insinuations, and the misrepresentations which are uttered against him. Abraham Lincoln said, "If I were to try to read, much less answer all of the attacks made on me, this shop may as well be closed for any other business. I do the very best I know how, the very best I can, and I mean to keep on doing so until the end. If the end brings me out all right, what is said against me won't amount to anything. If the end brings me out wrong, 10 angels swearing I was right would make no difference." Well, that's good, isn't it? I'm just going to keep on serving the Lord. But dear friend, be careful that you're not in the business of defaming the people of God. Oh, you're never more like the enemy himself when you do that. Then, again, what does the devil do? Well, he's not finished yet. And so he tries another trick, not defamation by attacking people's motivation and character, but dismay. Look, if you will, he actually tries to put fear in your life. Chapter 6 and verse 9, look at it again. And the Bible says, "And they all made us afraid. For they all made us afraid, saying, their hands shall be weakened from the work, that it be not done. Now therefore, O God, strengthen my hands." And afterward I came to the house of Shemaiah, the son of Deliah, the son of Mehetabeel, who was shut up, and he said, "Let us meet together in the house of the Lord within the temple, and let us shut the doors of the temple, for they will come to slay thee. Yea, in the night they will come to slay thee." And I said, "Should such a man as I flee? And who is there that being as I am who would go into the temple to save his life? I will not go in." Now what the devil had done here now is to bring his sinister minister of fear out, reach into his bag of tricks, and pull out another weapon that's almost as good as discouragement, and it's fear. What he said to Nehemiah was, "Run for your life!" Fear has power to weaken, according to verse 9. The Bible says in 2 Timothy chapter 1 and verse 7 that God hath not given us the spirit of fear, but of power and of love and of a sound mind. The Bible teaches when a man truly fears God, he has to fear no man. Now the devil will shoot his poisoned arrow of fear, and if you let him get that arrow into your heart, it'll do several things. It'll degrade the father, because it's saying, "Father, you're not able to take care of me." It'll disturb your friends. You see, fear is infectious, and it'll make you a stumbling block. It will delight your foes. The devil loves to see you intimidated. We play into the devil's hands when we're afraid. Now, last of all, I want you to see the very last thing that the devil wants to do, and it's deception. How very devilishly deceptive the devil is. Look in chapter 6, beginning in verse 12. Now, this man has said to Nehemiah, "Listen, buddy, they're after you. And what you need to do is to flee into the temple and shut the door, and there you'll be safe." But now notice in chapter 6 and verse 12, "And lo, I perceived that God had not sent him." Now you see, he came in the name of the Lord, but Nehemiah says, "I perceived that God had not sent him. But he pronounced this prophecy against me, for Tobiah and Sanballat had hired him. Therefore was he hired, that I should be afraid. That is, here was a trap of the devil. Here was a man who was a hireling, not a true prophet of God, who came supposedly to give advice to Nehemiah that was good advice, but it was meant by the sinister minister of fear, the devil, to cause fear. And he says, therefore he was hired that I should be afraid and do so and sin, that they might have matter for an evil report, that they might reproach me. My God, think thou upon Tobiah and Sanballat according to these their works, and on the prophetess Noadiah and the rest of the prophets that would have put me in fear. Now what Nehemiah did was just tell God on them. You see, here's what the devil did. He disguised himself as an angel of light, and he got some merchants of fear, and he said, now Nehemiah, this is a message from God. You're in real danger, and what you need to do is to go into the temple and hide yourself. Nehemiah knew the word of God. It would have been a sin for Nehemiah to go into the holy place because he was not a priest. And Nehemiah knew that. But you see, Nehemiah was the kind of a man who had his antenna up. Now, the devil will many times come to you with, quote, religious advice. And how are you going to know the difference? Well, my dear friend, you better know the Word of God and be filled with the Spirit of God. You better keep your knees on the floor and your eyes on this book, or you're going to be deceived. Now, in all of these things, can you not see the hand of the devil? Well, how does this story end? Do you like stories that have a happy ending? Then look in chapter 6 and verse 15. I love it. I love it. The wall was finished in the 25th day of the month of Elul in 52 days. In less than a year, they built the wall. And it came to pass, when our enemies heard thereof, and all the heathen that were about us saw these things, they were much cast down in their own eyes. And now listen to this. For they perceived that this work was wrought by our God. Don't you like that? Don't you like that? The wall was built. And you know what the people did? I don't know whether they had this song or not, but surely if they had it, they would have sung, to God be the glory. Great things He hath done. But wouldn't it be wonderful for us to so love God and so love one another that together we would do something that all hell can't stop, and something that will shut the mouth of the devil, and something that cannot be explained apart from the good hand of our God. And they had to confess that God was with them. My dear friend, we get our hearts right with God and keep it right with God, and the work of God will go through Satan's devices like a white-hot cannonball through a crate of eggs. Let's believe God, and let's stand together. We are not ignorant of Satan's devices.
6: Amen. Praise God that we have the Holy Spirit and His Word to help us stand against the devil's devices. Thanks for joining us for a powerful message today. Remember Adrian Rogers' words of instruction and encouragement. Keep your knees on the floor in prayer. Keep your nose in the Bible and refuse the devil's devices. And make sure you join us next time for more profound truth simply stated right here on Love Worth Finding. Love Worth Finding is the media ministry of teacher and author Dr. Adrian Rogers. Thank you so much for listening today. 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

0: A musical two in a row with tracks by John Michael Talbot. Also, Jesus, We Celebrate Your Victory from the Worship Collection, one album. Well, we are now at 1:30 and Gary Chapman is ready to talk to us, finding new ways to thrive in your marriage. That's once again our focus.
1: When I was willing to ask these three questions, my marriage began to change. Simple questions. Number one, honey, what could I do to help you? Question number two, how could I make your life easier? Question number three, how could I be a better husband? When I was willing to ask those questions, she was willing to give me answers.
2: Dr. Gary Chapman is back with us today on Focus on the Family with Jim Daly, offering some practical ways that you can improve your marriage relationship. Thanks for joining us. I'm John Fuller.
3: John, last time we had a great conversation on basic stuff, you know, how we treat one another in marriage. And I don't know if you were convicted. I was.
2: Yes.
3: I'm sitting there going, I should know this stuff. Mm-hmm. But, you know, whether it's how you do the dishes, which we talked about, or how you throw your laundry on the floor, which is a problem I've suffered from for mm-hmm. a long time, you know. But just good stuff on how to serve your spouse. Mm. And, you know, we do that with friends. We do that in our vocation. We want to do well at work, and we serve those that we're employed by, let's say. But man, applying that in your marriage should be job one.
2: Yeah.
3: And Gary Chapman, our guest, brought that to a fine point. And I'm looking forward to talking with Gary again today.
2: Mm-hmm. And he is, of course, a best-selling author, well-known for his Love Languages books. And he's written a variety of others as well. And today we're talking about the title, A Simple Guide for a Better Marriage, Quick Practical Insights Every Couple Needs to Thrive.
3: Gary, welcome back. It was a fun discussion last time. Thank you for that.
1: Well, thank you. I'm glad to be back with you.
3: You do deliver great content, especially in this area of marriage. Let's pick it up there. I think we have a very contract-based culture. You know, we just learn to do that. Keep your receipts and take something back. And, you know, you did then, if you do this, then I will behave this way. And then we take that right into marriage, you know, kind of that contract orientation, rather than what God is expecting in that covenant relationship. Most of us as Christians may not even know the distinction. Talk about contract versus covenant.
1: Yeah, I think our culture is a contract culture, and there's nothing wrong with contracts. You know, you can drive this car if you pay the monthly bill, you know.
3: Right.
1: Nothing wrong with contracts. We make them in our culture all the time. But I think when we take marriage in that, with that attitude, and many people do, you know, I'm in this for you to make me happy. You make me happy, I'm here. Many of the divorces that take place in our country, it's because a person gets to the place where they feel like, you're not meeting my needs, you're not making me happy, you're not loving me, then I'm out of here. It's a contract. I'm here for you to make me happy. I'm here for you to meet my needs. If you don't meet my needs, then I'm gone. The Bible is not a contract mentality. It is a covenant relationship. First of all, a covenant is always made for the benefit of the other person. God made a covenant with Noah and saved his whole family. God made a covenant with Abraham, he promised. It's a decision we make for the benefit of the other person. Now, I admit, most people do not enter marriage when they're standing there at the altar. I'm in this thing to make you happy and meet your needs and give myself to serve you the rest of my life. Even though we use that language in sickness and in health, that's the language of covenant. So long as we both shall live, that's the language of covenant. So the covenant's made for the benefit of the other person, and it's lived out. I'm in this relationship to enrich your life. Whatever I can do to help you become the person that God wants you to become, that's what I want to do. And if we both have that idea of the covenant relationship, and the covenants are made for a lifetime, they're not made, I'm with you and I'm into this. You see, the whole framework today in American culture, where many people are living together before they get married, the concept is, I'm going to try this out.
3: Right.
1: And most of them don't get married because in trying it out, they have the normal things they would have if they were married. But now they just bail out. because I'm not going to stay here and be unhappy in this relationship. So they bail out and go from one person to another person. They're never going to find ultimate fulfillment in a marriage. The divorce rate in second marriages is higher than first marriages. Obviously, the answer is not running and finding somebody else. The answer is learning. And so when we have the covenant concept that we are committed to each other for better or for worse, and if it gets worse, we're going to make it better. With God's help, we're going to turn it in a positive direction. And that's why reading books like this, going to marriage conferences, getting counseling, all those things are there available to help us turn it in the right direction.
3: And Gary, you have counseled probably tens of thousands of couples during your career. And in that respect, I think it's baffling to a degree. I get it. But especially couples that it's just a wearing down over time that, you know, I've just fallen out of love. I just don't feel like we have that magic anymore. However you want to describe it, I'm tired of picking up your messes or whatever. I think it's right to talk to that marriage right now. Somebody listening, I'm sure there's going to be one or many couples that are in that spot. And to your point, I remember reading a University of Chicago study, and I'm not sure how they did this, but they took two cohorts, two groups, all of them having marital difficulty, but they convinced one group of 300 or so to go for counseling, continue to fight for their marriage, and that was part of the agreement in the research. So they did. And the other group, they encouraged to go through with the divorce. I mean, think of that. So, you know, just give up. And so they watched these 300 couples on this side and 300 couples on that side. 5 years later, they followed up with them. 85% of the couples that stuck with it were glad they did, were happier than they were 5 years ago, but were so positive about the fact that they stayed together. Ironically, the same number, 85% that divorced felt they had made a mistake not fighting for their marriage. So that really gets down to about 15% on that side that probably were going to get divorced no matter what. But isn't that interesting that 85% of those that divorced said they should have fought for their first marriage and they brought the same garbage into their second marriage and third and fourth? And it just isn't the answer to find somebody new.
1: You're exactly right. I've had many people in my office who had been divorced and remarried and were having struggles in their second marriage, but I've had them not normally in the presence of the other person, but often when it was just the two of us say, you know, if I had read your book on the love languages, I probably would still be married to my first spouse.
3: Right.
1: You know, they're looking back and realizing what they're learning some things now that they wish they had learned earlier in the relationship. So I think, and what I try to emphasize is this. I'm empathetic with people who are in marriages that are struggling. I mean, I'm certainly empathetic because I've been there. But here's the thing. We typically start in the wrong place. If you want to have a better marriage, where do we start? Most of us by nature start by trying to get our spouse to change some things.
3: That would be so easy.
1: I know. They would just change this. They would just change this. They would just change this. Yeah. Jesus had a different idea. He said, first, get the plank out of your own eye, and then you can see more clearly to help your spouse get the speck out of their eye. Yes, it would be nice if your spouse would change some things, but the place to start is not trying to get them to change. The place to start, I think as a Christian, you would say to God, Lord, you know what I'm married to, and you know where we are in this marriage, and you know I don't have positive feelings for them. And you know, if they would just change some things, I would think things would be better. But right now, I want to ask you, where am I failing in this marriage? It's a prayer God will answer. It's a biblical prayer. David prayed that prayer. And so if we start where God told us to start and ask God to show us where we're failing, and they can be little things or big things, write them down and then confess them to God and accept his forgiveness because Christ has paid for those things. Then go to your spouse and say, I've been thinking about us. In fact, the other night I actually asked God to show me where I have been failing you. I know I've been on your case a lot, but I asked God to show me where I've been failing. And he gave me a pretty good list. And if you're open to it, I would like to share these with you and ask if you could forgive me for these things. Well, when I've shared that idea with couples, first of all, they're asking, well, if I do that, you think they'll come back in 3 weeks and confess their sins?
3: Yeah.
1: And I say, I don't know. I don't even know that they will forgive you. But I'll tell you this, they'll walk away thinking, wow, I can't believe this. For 3 years, they've been telling me how bad I am. They actually came and asked me to forgive them for stuff. God can use your behavior to touch their hearts. I can't guarantee you that they will all turn around, but I'm telling you, that's where Jesus said to start. You know, I had one lady say to me, she said, Dr. Chapman, I hear what you're saying. She said, but what if your husband really is the problem? You
3: know? I guess that's a fair question.
1: And I said to her, well, okay, let's assume he's 95% of the problem. That would only leave 5% for you. I said, you wouldn't say you're perfect. No, no, no. She said, no one's perfect. You know? I said, okay, you're just 5%. Ask God to show you your 5%.
3: Mm.
1: You can't make him apologize, but no one can keep you from apologizing. You know, you deal with God, then go confess to him, and God can use it. So it's the first step. It's not everything, but it's the first step.
3: Yeah, I would imagine you've observed this, but I think a person that asks the three-week question, I mean, it's almost, again, like that if-then kind of comment, right? If I do apologize, then when will they apologize to me? Mm-hmm. It's probably a non-starter because you already know that's showing you their hand. It's tipping their hand to say, what I'm really after is for them to apologize to me, and I will feign the apology. I mean, they're not going to even know that that's their motivation, but you hear it as a counselor on the other side of the desk, don't you?
1: Absolutely. Absolutely.
3: And what do you say to that person when you call them out?
1: We cannot manipulate another person. What we want to do is love them. And they say, well, I don't have any, I don't love them. In the Bible, love doesn't start with a feeling. It starts with a way of thinking, an attitude. Now I said, God loves your spouse and you're married to them. You're in the best place of anyone on earth to communicate God's love to them. Romans chapter 5 and verse 5, the love of God is poured into our hearts by the Holy Spirit. So you just say to God, I don't have any love feelings for them, but I know you love them, so I'm opening my heart. You pour your love into me, and I'll love them. And then if you know their love language, that whole concept, start expressing love in their love language. You've apologized to them, now start loving them. And I'm telling you, if they don't turn around in 6 months, you can look God in the face, you can look yourself in the mirror, and know you've done the most powerful thing you could do to try to stimulate growth in your marriage. Then you can apply tough love. Then you can say, honey, I don't know how you feel, but I feel like the next 6 months I have really been loving you, and it appears to me you really don't care about me or our marriage. And so I've decided that I'm going to move in with my mother for a while. I'm not leaving you. I'm not divorcing you, but I'm just gonna move out because I don't think I'm helping you by loving you and all the way I've done. But if you want to go with me for counseling, I'm open for counseling. Or if they have a real severe problem, if you're willing to deal with that and you get counseling for that, then I'll go with you for counseling. You know, the problem, Jim, is people apply tough love before they ever do tender love. And so if you just go in one day and say, okay, I'm just sick and tired and da-da-da-da-da, and I'm out of here, they're thinking, good riddance. I'm tired of all you yelling at me and screaming at me anyway. But if you do an apology and then you try tender love for several months, we can't make them change, but we can influence them. And that's right. The most powerful influence you can have.
3: Mm-hmm. That's so true.
2: Yeah.
3: Gary, let me ask you, steadfast love, the term steadfast seems to repeat itself in Scripture as well. We could all conjure up what that might mean, especially if you played sports, you know, that's the goal line stance, you know, they're not going to score and I'm going to be steadfast. That's kind of an athletic application. But what does the Scripture mean by steadfast love?
1: I think it means that we love the other person regardless of what they do, the way God loves us, no matter what we do. Now, because he loves us, he lets us suffer the consequences when we do wrong. Hmm. And because he loves us, he will discipline us because we're his children. His discipline comes out of his love. So if we have children, we discipline them because we love them. So steadfast love means that whether they're doing what we think they ought to be doing or whether they're doing something we think they shouldn't be doing, we still love them. I often apply this not only in marriage, but also like to adult children who are making decisions that break the heart of their parents. And I'm facing a lot of that in these days from parents who are just saying, Dr. Samuel, we just found out this or this or this about our adult child, and it's just breaking our hearts. And what are we going to do? What did we do wrong? And first of all, I say, don't assume that you did something wrong, because adults are free to make their decisions. God gives us freedom. We have to give the freedom to our adult children that God gives us. So if they're making wrong decisions, you can't make them do right. But you can say, I want you to know, though even though my heart is broken with the lifestyle you're living, that I want you to know I love you. I will always love you, and I will always be here for you. And I hope we can have a relationship together, because I love you in spite of the decisions you're making.
3: Mm.
1: Again, you give them that freedom, but you're doing exactly what the prodigal son's father did. You know, he didn't try to make him come back. He kept the farm going so that when he came back, there's a place to come back to. So you keep your marriage going, and then you give that adult child a chance to come back. And if they come back, you stand with open arms. Mm.
3: Yeah, that's good. Mm. Gary, you describe counseling a woman in the book. I think she had been married 15 years. Now, this is going to connect with everybody. And I tested this with Jean this morning. A woman particularly who feels like, I've been married 15 years and I feel like totally disconnected from my husband. We don't talk about meaningful things. Anybody heard this before? And you make a recommendation there that I mentioned it to Jean early this morning, reading the book, reading the prep for the program, about applying your senses to this, like something you've seen, something you've heard, something you've tasted. Jean just lit up with that. She thought that was brilliant, by the way. And this idea that you apply your senses to these things as a husband, I am caricaturing here a bit, and the shoe could be on the other foot. Sure. But, you know, so that it's not news, weather, and sports, which is where guys typically like to hang out. But you apply that. Describe how you would apply that and how you help this woman and her husband, it sounds like, feel better connected to each other.
1: Yeah, well, I think there are a lot of couples that just aren't talking much at all. You know, they're just each living their own life, and they're cordial. It's just that there's no exchange. They don't know what the other person's thinking, feeling, or whatever. So again, having some kind of plan can be extremely helpful. One plan, for example, would be to say, why don't we each share with the other three things that happened in our lives today and how we feel about them? They can be positive things or negative things. They can be little things or big things. They can be, honey, one of the things I did is I stopped by on the way home and put gas in the car. And she said, well, how'd you feel about that? He said, to be honest, I felt angry. I looked at the price and I felt angry. You know, it's just sharing life. But we've got an organized way to do it. And then you mentioned that another one is thinking in terms of, honey, tell me something that you tasted today that, or yesterday or that last week. What's the best thing you've tasted today? Who's ever asked that question?
3: You know? Ice cream.
1: Or what did you see today that really encouraged you? Mm. Yeah. Or what did you see today that really made you sad? Or what did you hear today that encouraged you? Somebody said something that encouraged you. Or what do you remember today that you said that might encourage somebody else? Just, again, thinking of the five senses, you know?
3: Yeah.
1: Or did anybody give you a pat on the back today? Anybody touch you with a high five today? Again, we don't think in terms of talking about those kind of things, but it's an easy way to talk with each other about things that you wouldn't normally do. So those two ideas can help couples who are just kind of in a pattern, you know, of the same old thing every day.
3: Yeah.
1: And they're not really talking with each other about much of anything.
3: Yeah.
1: It's an easy way to break out of that habit.
3: Mm. Hey, speak to the importance of a healthy balance between our work and our marriage. I mean, that can be so tough for both husbands and wives now, because for the most part, we're two-income families for a lot of people. But how then in that busyness, how much more so you need to prioritize time like this and open communication and dialogue, because everything's pulling at you in every direction.
1: I think that's a challenge that almost all couples face in our culture today. is how do we balance work and family? And I don't think there's a magic wand to be waved. There's no one answer for every couple that works because our work schedules are so different and all that sort of thing. But I do think we have to ask ourselves the question, what is the quality of our marriage and what is the quality of my interacting with my children as opposed to the time I spend at work?
3: Mm-hmm.
1: And some of us will likely make some huge changes if we understood what really is happening. Mm-hmm. I was at a funeral not long ago, and the father had died, and I had never met his son. He was a 25-year-old son. And after the funeral, I was just talking to him, and I said, how'd you and your father get along? And he said, I never knew my father.
3: Mm.
1: I said, what do you mean? He said he had a job that he left on Monday morning, and he came home on Friday night. And then all day Saturday, he played golf with his buddies. And then Sunday morning, he slept till noon, and then he watched football and so forth on Sunday afternoon. He said he never came to any of my games. He never talked to me about anything much at all. He said, I just never knew him. And I tears came to my eyes when I walked away, and I thought, if that father had known how that son was going to feel through all those years, he may have made some pretty radical changes in order to spend more time with his son, you know? So I just think we have to constantly evaluate our work style, our work pattern, and our family. Because if we don't make time for our family and our marriage, we will regret it down the road.
3: I agree so wholeheartedly. You know, regrets are not good. And you think about that with parenting. You know, we always talk about the do-over, but man, try to do it the first time in such a way that you don't have those regrets. Be ahead of the curve. Gary, right at the end here, I want to ask you this. A story that you had in the book about visiting two different homes, one meager, the other lavish. And what did the Lord speak to your heart about those two different homes?
1: Yeah, well, I was visiting both on the same night, you know, visitation from our church. And as you said, one was very, very meager, you know, just a house, very meager and all. But the couple were so into each other and shared their life with me and shared with each other. And it was just obvious to me. They had a great relationship.
3: Mm.
1: And the other home was just unbelievably lavish, you know. But in my contact with them and talking with them, it was obvious to me they weren't very connected.
3: Mm.
1: They weren't very into each other. They didn't have much of a quality of a marriage. And when I walked out of there, I just said to myself and to God, I said, God, if ever I have to choose between one of those, please give me the log cabin.
3: Wow.
1: And I think most couples, if they think about it, would rather choose a small little house or whatever and a meaningful, close marriage than to have a lavish place to live and a lot of possessions, but not have a close relationship in their marriage. It's just that, you know, Jesus said it. Life does not consist in the abundance of what we possess. Life's meaning is found in relationships, not in things. So where we live doesn't necessarily determine the quality of our marriage. Any couple can have a growing marriage. Hmm. I don't care whether you have little or whether you have much, we can have a growing marriage if we take steps to learn how to pleasure each other, how to serve each other, how to help each other spend our lives in a meaningful way in service to others in the name of Christ.
3: Well, Gary, that's a great call and a great way to end today. Your book, A Simple Guide for a Better Marriage, Quick Practical Insights Every Couple Needs to Thrive. I mean, that's right up our alley here at Focus on the Family. We're trying to do that, and we're so grateful how you pour into Focus on the Family and allow us to, you know, spread the content that the Lord's given you through radio programs, podcasts. You're always willing and desirous for us to work with you in that way. Every couple needs to thrive. I mean, that's right up our alley here at Focus on the Family. We're trying to do that. And we're so grateful how you pour into Focus on the Family and allow us to, you know, spread the content that the Lord's given you through radio programs, podcasts. You're always willing and desirous for us to work with you in that way. And that's so good because you have

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1: And thank you as a listener for joining us for this insightful conversation about marriage featuring Dr. Gary Chapman. 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I'm John Fuller.
2: I think the big takeaway is this. Strong marriages aren't built on feelings alone, but on choices, daily choices to serve, to listen, to forgive, and to love with that steady, steadfast love we've been hearing about. And maybe that's the encouragement for you today. No matter where your marriage is right now, whether it's thriving or feeling a bit strained, you can take a step forward. You can start with those simple questions. You can choose to grow. And with God's help, your relationship can become stronger and healthier over time. If you'd like to go deeper, we'd really recommend Gary's phenomenal book, A Simple Guide for a Better Marriage. It's filled with practical biblical wisdom that you can apply straight away in your relationship. You can get your copy by calling us on 031-716-3300 or by visiting safamily.co.za. And remember, we're here to support you every step of the way as you build a strong, lasting marriage. Thanks for joining us. I'm Graham Schnell for Focus on the Family Africa, inviting you back next time as we once again help you and your family thrive in Christ.

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1: We have arrived at 2 o'clock and still to feature the next few hours. 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
3: There's only one father that your children will have. And there's some things that only you can give them that no one else in the world can give them. And so never underestimate the power of the position that God has placed you in over your children.

0: Welcome to Bold Steps with Mark Job. Mark is the founding pastor of New Life Community Church in Chicago. I'm Wayne Shepherd, and whether you're a father, a mother, maybe a grandparent, today's message is one that's designed for everyone. Mark, you gave this message originally around Father's Day last year, but it's appropriate any time of the year. You believe God has called all of us to the power of a parental blessing.
1: I do, Wayne. And you know, I've spent years ministering in communities, oftentimes where there's a lot of broken families. Mm-hmm. And very often, fathers who are struggling with what it means to be a father, or households where a father hasn't been present.
0: Yeah, they haven't had an example, have they?
1: No. And so this is a very powerful message. It talks about four key elements of blessing our children. And I just want to say that, yeah, you have the power to bless your children in a way that no one else in the world can. So this message, I think, is going to strike home for a lot of people.
0: Yeah, I'm anxious for our listeners to tune in now carefully as we go to Genesis chapter 48, bestowing the blessing on your children.
1: I heard of a priest and a rabbi that decided to room together, and they bought a car together. You know it's going to be a joke when I say a priest and a rabbi. So they decided to buy a car together. And the rabbi looked out the window and he saw that the priest was sprinkling the car with holy water. And so when he came back in, he said, "Hey, what were you doing?" He said, "Well, in my tradition, when a baby's born, we just bless them by sprinkling water on them." The rabbi thought, "Oh, okay." So the next day, the priest looked out the window and he saw the rabbi with a metal saw. And he was sawing off about 4 inches off the tailpipe of the car there. So the priest came in and said, what are you doing?" He said, "Well, in my tradition, we circumcise the babies that are born." And so that's a father's joke, so some of you aren't getting that. But see, we don't understand always the power that we have to bless, but at the end of this service, every man that's in this auditorium, I hope that you understand the power that God has given you to bless your children. 600 times in the Old Testament, we hear the phrase to bless. Literally in the Hebrew, it means to bow the knee, because when they were going to bless someone, the person that was about to be blessed would bow their knee, and the person imparting the blessing would lay their hand on them and then bless them. Blessing means that they would convey prosperity and favor and goodness upon the person that was about to be blessed. Years ago in 1986, when I just first started the ministry, when I first started pastoring, a little booklet came out by